0: 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For Buta Yusuf that is sick in bed, inshallah ta'ala, may Allah grant him shifa and kamila, inshallah ta'ala.
1: Amen. Amen.
0: For all those who are sick, Allah must grant them shifa and kamila, inshallah ta'ala.
1: Amen.
0: For my wife, Murida, and for a mother and a father, Umar and Farida Kluti, may Allah grant them the highest place in the Jannah, inshallah ta'ala.
1: Amen.
0: And may Allah grant my wife her strength, hayat, inshallah ta'ala, that she must grant her a khas mabul and a khas mabarur, inshallah ta'ala.
1: Amen.
0: And for all those who go on khas, inshallah, may Allah grant them a safe journey, inshallah ta'ala, salamatable, inshallah ta'ala, salamatable to the Nabi, sallallahu alayhi wa sallam, inshallah ta'ala, salamatable to all the siyara places, inshallah ta'ala, Allah must grant them the khas mabul and a khas mabarur, inshallah ta'ala.
1: Amen.
0: And for our young people sitting here tonight, Allah ta'ala, increase their dhikrullah, inshallah ta'ala.
1: Amen.
0: Allah ta'ala must make their heart strong, inshallah ta'ala. They must continue with la ilaha illallah Muhammadur Rasulullah, inshallah alayhi wa sallam. And for all those who are in difficulty outside there, inshallah ta'ala, may Allah make it easy for them, inshallah ta'ala. And may Allah ta'ala make it bold strength and Musa and his team with iman and taqwa, inshallah ta'ala, that they can continue with the good work, inshallah ta'ala. Amin. And for all those who are trying to make a difference in the community, may Allah make it easy for them, inshallah ta'ala.
1: Amen.
0: For all those teachers to find it in difficult situation to learn these young boys and young girls, inshallah ta'ala, may Allah make the environment easier to Allah ta'ala. May Allah ta'ala make this children the coolness of the mother's eyes, inshallah ta'ala.
1: Amen, amen, inshallah.
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1: The Habibia Children's Home caters for abandoned, abused and orphaned children who have the same wants and ambitions as your children. 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

and pray in the small watches of the morning, it would be an additional prayer or spiritual profit for thee. Soon will thy Lord raise thee to a station of praise and glory. Say, O my Lord, let my entry be by the gate of truth and honor, and likewise my exit by the gate of truth and honor. And grant me from thy presence an authority to aid me. And say, truth has now arrived and falsehood perished, for falsehood is by its nature bound to perish. Verily Allah Most High has spoken the truth.

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1: My brothers and sisters in Islam, the topic that has been assigned is what Allah subhanahu wa ta'ala said just like that. وَكَذَلِكَ يَجْتَبِيكَ رَبُّكَ. Indeed, your Lord has chosen you and favored you. This verse appears in Surah Yusuf. As you know, when Yusuf alayhi salam saw a dream, and in that dream, he saw that the sun and the moon and 11 planets prostrating to him. And Allah says to him, just like the way that He chose you and showed you in your dream, Allah has chosen you also to be a special and favored person. My brothers and sisters in Islam, in the time that we are going through right now, there is nothing more that we need than words of encouragement from our Creator, Allah subhanahu wa ta'ala, and from the Quran to return back to it and understand it. For we are living now in a time that is unprecedented. And what is happening now, I cannot think of a verse in the Quran personally that describes our situation more than the verse where Allah said, إِنَّ اللَّهَ لَا يُغَيِّرُ مَا بِقَوْمٍ حَتَّى يُغَيِّرُ مَا بِأَنفُسِهِمْ. Allah indeed does not change the blessed state of people, the state of comfort, the state of provision, the state of showering them with blessings and security until the people change their own state, meaning the people move away from the guidance of Allah subhanahu wa ta'ala. Allah never takes any blessing away from people without reason. Allah subhanahu wa ta'ala is Ar-Rahim, the most merciful. He created Adam alayhi salam in paradise, and He started off the humans in Jannah and gave us the opportunity. So Allah found that He doesn't change, we change. And this is called ibtila. Ibtila means this kind of trial. He allows us to have choice, but in that choice there have to come certain trials. Why are these trials there? Because in trials we learn, we grow, we reflect on ourselves, we know what we are doing right and what we are doing wrong. Allah subhanahu wa ta'ala tells us, وَنَبْلُوكُمْ بِالشَّرِّ وَالْخَيْرِ فِتْنَةً. We try you with bad and good as a fitna. Ibtila in the Arabic language means taqallubun min halin ila halin, changing from state to state. Allah continues to toss and turn us from state to state. We never stay complacent in our comfort zone. We keep changing. Things happen around us randomly, suddenly, without our choice, in order for us to work and grow. Fitna in the Arabic language is used for fire, or a test, or an exam. And fitna is used when fire is blown into gold or into material extracted from the earth, and the gold is separated from all the unwanted material. So Allah puts us through trials and hardships and good. Allah subhanahu wa ta'ala says, we try you with bad and with good. We perceive it as bad, but to Allah subhanahu wa ta'ala, it is good. We perceive something as good, but maybe Allah subhanahu wa ta'ala knows that it is bad for us. What He does for us is He makes us go through different states so that we can grow and we can learn. And now, throughout the world, people are losing their jobs, their homes, their loved ones. Families are torn apart by conflict, by distance, by circumstance. Communities are shaken by uncertainty, financial collapse for some, war and displacement for others, illness that has no easy end. The things we once took for granted, security, stability, the simple joy of gathering with those we love, have been stripped away for so many. However, rest assured, my dear brothers and sisters, that Allah subhanahu wa ta'ala will not leave this unchecked. He will lift it. But who of us, after it is lifted, is going to learn and grow? And who of us is going to continue? My brothers and sisters in Islam, this topic that Allah subhanahu wa ta'ala chooses people and favors them does not come for free. Allah doesn't just bring someone to life and then pick and choose randomly who He wants to be favored and chosen. There obviously has to be an effort and work from us for Allah subhanahu wa ta'ala to have chosen us. To be chosen and favored, ishtiba, is usually the preserve of the prophets and messengers above all people. Among them as well is Maryam, alayha salam. Allah said, وَإِذْ قَالَتِ الْمَلَائِكَةُ يَا مَرْيَمُ إِنَّ اللَّهَ اصْطَفَاكِ وَطَهَّرَكِ وَاصْطَفَاكِ عَلَى نِسَاءِ الْعَالَمِينَ. When Allah said to Maryam, O Maryam, Allah has chosen and favored you by taking you out of the family of Aaron, a good family, by his prior knowledge, through his unseen knowledge of what Maryam alayha salam was going to become. And then he said, and he purified you and chose you above all the women of the world. Why did he say he chose her above all the women of the world? It is because Allah knew what Maryam was going to go through and how she was going to be the best example of patience, perseverance, iman, humbleness, and strength for all the women to come. Because what she was going to represent is something special to women. And so Allah chose her, knowing that she would go through these trials and come out triumphant, to the point where she would be the greatest example chosen above all the women of the world. My dear brothers and sisters in Islam, do you know what it means when Allah subhanahu wa ta'ala chooses and favors someone? It means that Allah is going to make that person a benefit for others. When Allah chose the prophets and messengers, it was so they could be a benefit for others. If Allah has chosen you, get ready, you are going to have to be a benefit for others. Allah is going to send people to you for help. You are going to be that person who is equipped with the strength, the ability, the knowledge, and the wisdom to help people more than the majority of others. Always remember, if Allah chooses someone, it means there is a mission. Allah doesn't just choose someone and leave them on the corner as a footnote. The greater the mission, the more benefit you have for others, the more wisdom you increase in, and the more challenges you go through. Know, my dear sisters, that Allah subhanahu wa ta'ala could very well have chosen you because of something you have already passed through and been triumphant in. My brothers and sisters in Islam, Allah does not choose and favor someone based on their color, race, gender, or anything like that. Allah subhanahu wa ta'ala does not choose based on injustice or bias. Secondly, it is only Allah subhanahu wa ta'ala who knows who deserves to be chosen and who deserves to be favored. It is not you or I who choose. I can look at myself and think, subhanallah, I've been seeing dreams lately, and in those dreams they are coming true. Every time I see a dream, subhanallah, it happens. Some people say this to me, and you look at their life, subhanallah, without judging them, but you can see they are the furthest away from the deen. Maybe that is a call, and in the future, this person is going to become chosen in some way, but not like that. Allah says in the Quran, فَلَا تُزَكُّ أَنفُسَكُمْ هُوَ أَعْلَمُ بِمَنِ اتَّقَى. Never praise yourselves in piety. Allah is the one who knows who is truly pious. And taqwa here means when a person protects and restrains themselves from everything sinful and haram in order to save themselves from the wrath of Allah and from the punishment of Allah and from losing the love of Allah. These are very special people. They wait in taqwa. And so Allah subhanahu wa ta'ala chooses them. There is also another danger. Allah subhanahu wa ta'ala tells us that if a person praises themselves in piety, talks themselves up, tries to put themselves in a position of favoritism, and tries to earn the attention of people so that people can praise them, then this is actually the opposite of Allah choosing that person. It is not Allah who chose that person.

Allah choosing that person, it is not Allah who chose that person, it is that person who is trying to choose themselves and get popular. So Allah says, subhanAllah, if Allah chooses a person, it is not necessarily that they are going to be well-known, popular, or famous. Some people are unknown, yet the benefit they bring to people is more than anyone famous. Some people are the pillars of this society. They go through trials that only Allah subhanahu wa ta'ala knows about, but Allah subhanahu wa ta'ala has chosen them. Remember that woman in the time of the Prophet sallallahu alayhi wa sallam, who used to clean the mosque. She was unknown to the people. She was a former slave. And when she died, they prayed her janazah, but did not tell the Prophet sallallahu alayhi wa sallam. So he said, where is that woman who used to clean the mosque? They said, O Messenger of Allah, she passed away yesterday. And he was wearing his cloak. It was off his shoulders a little bit. And he put it on hastily and said, why did you not tell me so I could pray her janazah? He went straight to her grave and prayed, Allahu Akbar. Someone who was not known by people how special she was. Or once a man passed by the companions and they said, look at this man. He is running for work, running for money. If only he used this strong body fi sabilillah in the cause of Allah. The Messenger of Allah sallallahu alayhi wa sallam said, if he is going out to provide for his family, or so that he does not have to beg other people, or so that he can be giving rather than taking, then he is in the service of Allah. Now, Allahu Akbar, how do you know that this person, whom nobody really knows, if he were to make one dua to Allah subhanahu wa ta'ala, Allah would accept it without any hesitation, more than any of you? Nobody knows who those chosen people are. But once you are chosen, you are going to be given a mission and a benefit. This is the bottom line. My dear brothers and sisters in Islam, a person who is chosen is generally a stranger. A stranger does not mean they are weird or unknown. They could be very well known. But a stranger means that while other people sleep, they are awake. While other people are lazy, they are working. While other people think that something is normal when in fact it is wrong or sinful, this person can recognize it from 1,000 kilometers away. They know it is wrong and they stay away from it to the point where they become like strangers to everyone else because it looks as though they are the ones who are abnormal while everyone else appears normal. Because we are in a time where, as I am told, the Prophet sallallahu alaihi wasallam warned us of one of the 5 things that will happen. He said it to his companions. One of those things is, when indecency and fahisha is spread throughout the world, you will see diseases come upon the people that never existed before them. And people find this normal. They have normalized this act. And you become that stranger. The Prophet sallallahu alaihi wasallam said, بَدَأَ الْإِسْلَامُ غَرِيبًا وَسَيَعُودُ غَرِيبًا كَمَا بَدَأَ فَطُوبَ لِلْغُرَبَاءِ. Islam began strange and shall return strange. So glad tidings to those who are strangers. My dear brothers and sisters in Islam, in order to be chosen by Allah subhanahu wa ta'ala and favored with that mission, a person requires 2 things that have to be at their height: iman and sabr. Iman, that you know Allah and believe in Him fully in your heart, with du'am and trust and belief, with no doubts, and that you say it with your tongue without any hesitation and act upon it with your limbs. Sabr, to be patient, has 3 meanings. Whoever can do all 3 meanings has the ultimate sabr. Number 1 is to be patient in doing the things which Allah has commanded us to do. And this is the highest form of sabr, to not give up to the point where you begin to love it. Number 2, to be patient in staying away from sins and haram, even if your desires challenge you and wrestle with you, subhanAllah. Stay away from them. Number 3, sabr is when calamities befall you, when hardship befalls you, when sickness befalls you, when challenges come before you in this life, and you are still able to rely on Allah subhanahu wa ta'ala and not lose yourself and keep yourself held together. This is also sabr. The Prophet sallallahu alayhi wa sallam said,
And even though this hadith is slightly weak,

0: Its meaning is correct. الصبر من الإيمان كالرأس من الجسد. Sabr and iman are like the head and the body. In other words, whoever does not have sabr has no iman. But there is a verse in the Quran which even more powerfully emphasizes this. Allah subhanahu wa ta'ala said, وَجَعَلْنَا مِنْهُمْ أَئِمَّةً يَهْدُونَ بِأَمْرِنَا لَمَّا صَبَرُوا وَكَانُوا بِآيَاتِنَا يُوقِنُونَ. And we made among them leaders and examples by our will. When they became fully patient, when they exercised patience, when they went through struggles of good and bad and proved their patience, and they were true believers in Allah subhanahu wa ta'ala, we made them leaders. And in this verse, sabr and iman go hand in hand as the highest qualities of those whom Allah subhanahu wa ta'ala chooses. My dear brothers and sisters, in Islam, Allah subhanahu wa ta'ala did choose the prophets and messengers, but He also left room for others who follow them to be similar to them and to be chosen. And it is not necessarily that you have to be chosen in everything. Allah subhanahu wa ta'ala sometimes chooses people in certain areas and certain skills, puts them through trials. And through trial and error, if they are triumphant, Allah subhanahu wa ta'ala qualifies them and gives them a mission. Then He gives them another trial. And if they are triumphant with Allah subhanahu wa ta'ala, He raises them to a second rank. Then another trial comes along. When you see Allah suddenly putting trials in your life and mine, and you start to pass them one by one, know what Allah subhanahu wa ta'ala does at a higher level. He, to whom belongs the greatest examples, becomes, so to speak, excited. He wants this person to be chosen. He wants this person to be special. He is pleased when he sees this person passing his trials. And that is why Rasulullah sallallahu alayhi wa sallam was asked by Sa'id ibn Abi Waqqas radiallahu anhu, I think he said, O Messenger of Allah, who are the ones who have the greatest trials on earth? He said, the prophets. Then he asked, who else? He said, then the ones who are closest to them in following them, and the ones who are after them in following them, and then the ones who are after that, until the Prophet sallallahu alayhi wa sallam said that a person could be inflicted with so many trials on earth to the point where he or she passes all their trials, and this person begins walking on earth while they have absolutely no sins upon them whatsoever. Allahu Akbar, subhanallah. This is what the Prophet sallallahu alayhi wa sallam said. So, my brothers and sisters in Islam, the chosen people cannot be chosen until they go through training. And what did we say ibtila' means? It means the flip-flopping, changing, constant shifting, the fluctuation from state to state. Sometimes it is sudden, sometimes you are not expecting it. And suddenly Allah subhanahu wa ta'ala takes something from you. And the more beloved it is to you, the greater the trial is. And the greater the trial is, the greater Allah subhanahu wa ta'ala loves that person. But obviously, the greater the person passes that trial, the more Allah subhanahu wa ta'ala brings them closer to Him and grants them, let us call it, a medal of honor, an istifa, where He has purified you and chosen you and placed you at a rank. But it does not stop there. You then become a person whom other people can rely on. Listen to these beautiful signs of a person who has been chosen by Allah subhanahu wa ta'ala and is walking on earth. The Prophet sallallahu alayhi wa sallam said in a long hadith, مَنْ عَادَ لِي وَلِيًّا فَقَدْ آذَنْتُهُ بِالْحَرْبِ. Whoever takes as an enemy any of my awliya, and a wali is a person who is extremely close to Allah, I have declared war against that person. وَمَا تَقَرَّبَ إِلَيَّ عَبْدِي بِشَيْءٍ أَحَبَّ إِلَيَّ مِمَّ افْتَرَطْتُهُ عَلَيْهِ. There is nothing that my slave keeps coming closer to me with than the acts of worship which I made compulsory upon him or her. These are the most beloved things to Allah. وَمَا يَزَالُ عَبْدِي يَتَقَرَّبُ إِلَيَّ بِالنَّوَافِلِ حَتَّى أُحِبَّهُ. And then after that, my slave continues to get closer to me with voluntary acts. These are things you are not even commanded to do. You do them because you love Allah. You do them because you have felt the sweet and purifying effects. You do them from your heart. There is a sweetness, subhanAllah, that develops once it becomes a habit with you. And then you begin doing the voluntary prayers, voluntary charity, voluntary good actions. فَإِذَا أَحْبَبْتُهُ كُنْتُ سَمْعَهُ الَّذِي يَسْمَعُ بِهِ. Until Allah subhanahu wa ta'ala says, until I begin to love that person, when I love this person, I become the hearing with which he or she hears. And hearing here does not mean this mechanical ear. This type of hearing, this type of sama' is when someone says something and Allah gives you the wisdom and ability to hear through it, to tell right from wrong, to know sin from good. And your ears become comforted, listening to the things which please Allah and become uncomfortable with the things that displease Allah subhanahu wa ta'ala naturally. This is one sign that Allah loves this person. وَبَصَرَهُ الَّذِي يُبْصِرُ بِهِ. And I become the sight with which he or she sees, so that your eyes become uncomfortable seeing the things which displease Allah and become comfortable with the things which please Allah, and you can see through things to recognize right from wrong. And this causes a deep sort of wisdom. وَيَدَهُ الَّتِي يَبْطِشُ بِهَا وَرِجْلَهُ الَّتِي يَمْشِي بِهَا. And I become his hand with which he acts, and his legs with which he walks. وَلَئِنْ سَأَلَنِي لَأُعْطِيَنَّهُ. And if he or she were to ask me, I will give him or her. وَلَئِنِ اسْتَعَاذَ بِي لَأُعَيْذَنَّهُ. 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And then Allah says in this hadith, there is nothing that I've hesitated over more than taking the soul of a believer at the time of their death. فَإِنَّهُ يَكْرَهُ الْمَوْتَ وَأَكْرَهُ مَسَاءَتَهُ. For he or she hates death, and I hate to harm him or her. But he or she must die because it is the qadr. And hesitation here, to make it clear, does not mean that Allah subhanahu wa ta'ala does not know what to do. This type of hesitation has a different meaning. It means that when somebody knows something has to happen, but at the same time they love that person from one angle and hate to cause them pain from another angle, though it must be done. So Allah subhanahu wa ta'ala loves that person, and because of his love and mercy for that person, he hates to harm him or her. But even in that, Allah subhanahu wa ta'ala compensates them. By what, my brothers and sisters in Islam? Another sign is that Allah subhanahu wa ta'ala says, أَلَا إِنَّ أَوْلِيَاءَ اللَّهُ لَا خَوْفٌ عَلَيْهِمْ وَلَا هُمْ يَحْزَنُونَ. Behold, the awliya of Allah, the true servants of Allah, the ones closest to him, the chosen ones who truly believe and truly have taqwa, there shall be no fear upon them, nor shall they grieve. My dear brothers and sisters in Islam, one of the greatest signs is in the long hadith, the Prophet sallallahu alaihi wasallam said that if Allah loves someone, he says to Jibril, Ya Jibril, inni uhibbu fulana fa ahibbahu, O Jibril, I love so and so. So love him or her. And the angel Jibril loves that person and then addresses the rest of the angels of the sky and says, Allah loves so and so, so love him. And all of them begin to love this person. Then the Prophet sallallahu alaihi wasallam says, acceptance and love for that person is placed in the hearts of the people of earth, meaning the believers. Whenever they look at you, something they cannot explain draws them to you. Something about your face, your character, your presence makes them love you. Have you ever been in a situation where you see someone and you think, I don't know why, but my heart has opened up to this person. I love this person. Or this person begins to love you and you love their company and you don't know why. Maybe this is a person whom Allah subhanahu wa ta'ala has chosen and made among his beloved. My dear brothers and sisters, listen to this beautiful hadith. The Prophet sallallahu alayhi wa sallam said, إِنَّ لِلَّهِ عِبَادًا اِخْتَصَّهُمْ بِنِعَمِهِ لِمَنَافِعَ الْعِبَادُ يُقِرُّهُمْ فِيهَا مَا بَذَلُوهَا فَإِذَا مَنَعُوهَا نزعها منهم وحولها إلى غيرهم. There are certain servants on this earth that Allah has specialized and chosen, granting them blessings whether material or in wisdom and knowledge in order to benefit others. If Allah gives you something, it is in order to benefit yourself and then give it to others. Allah will keep that blessing with that person so long as they are using it for the benefit of themselves and others. But once they stop using it for the benefit of others, Allah takes it away from them and gives it to someone else who will do the same thing. Subhanallah. We naturally get annoyed and irritated when people call us too much, request things from us too much, want our help too much. Some say, where was this person? For 2 years they never spoke to me or even thought of me. I lost this and I lost that, and this happened to me and that happened to me. The whole world basically didn't check on me, except now when this person is in need, who do they come to? They come to me. And then we start to complain. My advice, my brothers and sisters, is never ever complain of that. Because know this, the more Allah sends people to you, the more Allah sends people to you who were not even there for you before, know that Allah subhanahu wa ta'ala has very likely chosen you. He has chosen you to use you for the work which Allah has placed the people on this earth to do. This is what He showed to the angels when He said, "Inni ja'ilun fil ardi khalifa." I am placing on earth custodians of the earth, people who will teach and grow it. So if Allah sends people to you, my sister, and you are able to help them, know that Allah subhanahu wa ta'ala put you through a trial before that, and you gained the rank through which you are now qualified to help other people. Subhanallah. The Prophet sallallahu alayhi wa sallam said, إِذَا أَرَادَ اللَّهُ بِعَبْدٍ خَيْرًا إِسْتَعْمَلَهُ. If Allah wants good for a slave, He uses them. And obviously, Allah does not need them. He uses you for your own benefit, but He qualifies you. He says, I am going to make goodness come through this person. Allahu Akbar. Can you imagine? You are a fountain, gushing pure water for everybody to drink, for all the creatures great and small, for the young and the old, and the people, you become that fountain. Allahu Akbar. Always know, my dear brother, my dear sister, never ever complain when Allah subhanahu wa ta'ala has put you in that rank, because now you are special. My dear brothers and sisters, the Prophet sallallahu alayhi wa sallam also said, إِنَّ لِلَّهِ أَهْلِينَ مِنَ النَّاسِ. Allah has special people of His among the people on earth. They said, who are they, O Messenger of Allah? He said, هُمْ أَهْلُ الْقُرْآنِ هُمْ أَهْلُ اللَّهِ وَخَاصَّتُهُ. They are the people of the Qur'an. They are Allah's special family on earth and His special favorites. The word used here, ahl, means family, someone from the household of Allah, so to speak. And ahlul Qur'an does not mean people who simply know how to read and recite it or who have memorized it. Ahlul Qur'an means the people who read it, ponder upon it, reflect on it, and learn their message from it. Allah says, أَفَلَا يَتَدَبَّرُونَ الْقُرْآنِ. Do they not ponder and reflect upon the Qur'an? My dear mighty sisters, we are so much in need of returning back to the Qur'an, understanding it, comprehending it, and learning what it is saying to us. The Prophet sallallahu alaihi wasallam told us through Bukhari that it could be that a person is reading the Qur'an while the Qur'an is cursing them. And there are others for whom the Qur'an becomes a shafi', an intercessor on the Day of Judgment. They are the people who learn the Qur'an and practice it in their lives as much as they can. These are the people of Allah subhanahu wa ta'ala. And rather than keeping it to themselves, they pass it on to others. And I will finish with a few examples of the prophets and messengers of Allah. Let us have a look at how Allah speaks about some of them in the Qur'an. We already said, my sisters, that to be chosen by Allah requires us to prove ourselves. And we said that sabr and iman are like the head and the body. And then we said that in order to prove your patience, you have to go through tests. These tests are not for Allah. It is not like a teacher giving a test just to know if you know your material. Allah already knows. But it is in order to manifest it, to show it to others, and to show yourself so that you yourself can make the effort and grow. There is a difference between when a teacher gives a student an exam and when a teacher lets them prove to themselves who they are and what they are and what they need to do. When you learn through first-hand experience, it is different from when someone merely tells you. If I told you about a person who lost their wealth, you would say, poor thing. If I told you about a person who lost their child, you would say, subhanallah. But there is nothing the same as when you yourself have gone through and experienced it. It is indescribable. So every single prophet went through particular trials, and then they proved their patience, and then they were chosen. Adam, alayhi salam, in paradise, what did Allah do to him? He told him, live in Jannah, you and your spouse, eat and drink whatever you like. But then he tested him with one sin, and he failed that test and ate. And then he was sent down to earth, not as a punishment, but because Allah now wanted Adam and Hawa to learn through their own deeds. They had to go through struggles and trials because they were not ready to be in Jannah like that. And in order for them to be examples for others and for us who are going to sin just like them, we could go through trials in order to grow and earn our place. So what does Allah subhanahu wa ta'ala tell us? He says, ثُمَّ اجْتَبَاهُ رَبُّهُ فَتَابَ عَلَيْهِ وَهَدَى. While Adam alayhi salam disobeyed and was led astray for a little while, then Adam and Hawa repented to Allah with such repentance, and the humbleness and humility were so great that they became the first examples of true repentance and of closeness to Allah after having done wrong. Allah says, then his Lord chose him, accepted his repentance, and guided him. So Allah subhanahu wa ta'ala chose him as the first example of how to do repentance, how to make istighfar and tawbah. And he also shows us how we are guided. We are guided by being repentant. My dear brothers and sisters, we know now, and I repeat again, in these trials, in these hardships that have befallen us, the Prophet sallallahu alayhi wa sallam said that there is no calamity, no suffering, no widespread affliction that comes down upon people as a whole except because of the sins of people. And sins here do not only mean leaving salat, it also means corrupting the earth, moving away from the way Allah subhanahu wa ta'ala told us to be, from our natural, instinctive and innocent state. We have started to steal, cheat, lie, show off, take people's wealth, become arrogant, leave our salah and psalm, become filled with arrogance, normalize acts of sexual immorality, for this is the world we live in, subhanallah. We have begun to normalize what before was considered fit only for animals. Today we see human beings normalizing it, and anyone who tells them don't do this, it's wrong, they think that you are the crazy one. People have lost their way. So Allah subhanahu wa ta'ala has brought this upon us, and the only way it will be lifted is with tawbah. And tawbah means to return. And if the pandemic is lifted and people as a whole do not return, especially the Muslims, Allah will bring another calamity upon us, and it will only get harder and harder, because Allah subhanahu wa ta'ala wants us to come back. He wants us to come back. So then there is your understanding. Allah subhanahu wa ta'ala said, and he said about Yunus alayhi salam, لولا أنه كان من المسبحين للبث في بطنه إلى يوم يبعثون. If it was not that he reached out to Allah subhanahu wa ta'ala with tasbih and with seeking his forgiveness and humbling himself before him until Allah's pleasure returned to him, he would have stayed in the belly of the fish until the day they are raised. Allah says, فنبذناه بالعراء وهو سقيم وأنبتنا عليه شجرة من يقطين وَأَرْسَلْنَاهُ إِلَى مِئَةِ أَلْفٍ أَوْ يَزِيدُونَ. But we cast him onto the open shore, totally worn out, and caused a squash plant to grow over him. We later sent him back to his city of at least 100,000 people. And so Allah cast him ashore and made him among the righteous. He was the first example of dua and the first example of apology. What about Ibrahim alayhi salam? Allah tested him with his youth, tested him with his father, tested him with the oppression of his people, tested him with his son, tested him with his wife. He was tested, alayhi salatu wassalam, with everything you can imagine, and he was triumphant. Allah said, Salamun ala Ibrahim, kathalika najzi al-muhsineen, innahu min ibadina al-mu'mineen, peace be upon Ibrahim. Thus do we reward the muhsinun. Indeed, Ibrahim is among our believing slaves. If people follow the example of Ibrahim and learn from him, then they are among the muhsinun, and this is how we will also reward them. Lastly, Yusuf, alayhi salam, he went through family violence, seduction, imprisonment. He had to face all sorts of fear. His father, Yaqub, alayhi salam, almost went blind from the depth of his sadness and anxiety over Yusuf. Until Allah subhanahu wa ta'ala said, وَكَذَٰلِكَ يَجْتَبِيكَ رَبُّكَ. And so does your Lord choose you? Right from the beginning, Allah knew what he was going to go through. And then his brother said to him, قَالَتَ اللَّهُ لَقَدْ آثَرَكَ اللَّهُ عَلَيْنَا. By Allah, Allah has indeed preferred you above us with what? With the trials which he stood firm upon. My dear brothers and sisters in Islam, and lastly, Maryam, alayha salam, she went through trials of mental and emotional torture. Not only that, but also physical pain, the pain like any other woman in labor giving birth. But what was so special about her pain was the mental and emotional part. She had no husband, yet she was giving birth. She was a righteous woman living in a time where people were extremely judgmental, where they would stone people to death on the spot. And then she came back to them holding a child, to the point that as she was giving birth, she was leaning against the trunk of a palm tree while she was in labor, and she cried out saying, Ya laytani mittu qabla hadha wa kuntu nasyan mansiyan. I wish that I would have died before this and become completely forgotten. We should not wish for death. But in that situation, she was thinking about the humiliation she was going to have to face, being accused, a'udhu billah, of being a wicked woman. But Allah subhanahu wa ta'ala sent upon her happiness, comfort and security. My brothers and sisters in Islam, some of you have children and some of you will have children, inshallah. My advice to me as a parent as well is about our children. Teach your children that this worldly life is not the life of rewards. Mark my words, teach your children this. This life is the life of trials, and the world of rewards is in the hereafter. Even the punishments, tell them, are not in this life. Tell them the punishment is in the hereafter, and that the trials in this world are only to make us better. So if Allah tries you and you are patient, Allah is lifting you in ranks. However, there is one specific thing of this world that no one else gets when they pass trials. Do you know what that is? It is a strength inside your heart called sakina. A strength of sakina, such that whenever you are faced with a hardship in life, you are stronger than the majority of people in facing it. And you can overcome it very quickly. And after that, you can even remain happy. You can even remain smiling, even while the pain is going through. This is what Allah says. وَمَا يُلَقَّاهَا إِلَّا الَّذِينَ صَبَرُوا وَمَا يُلَقَّاهَا إِلَّا ذُو حَظٍ عَظِيمٍ. No one can receive this type of reward except those who are truly patient. And none receive it except those of great fortune from Allah subhanahu wa ta'ala. Only those blessed with great fortune from Allah are able to reach this high rank, to have a special inner strength, resilience and patience, to find the positive out of every negative, to be faced with any hardship and see it as good for you. Abdullah ibn Abbas radiyallahu anhu said, I love it when I wake up sick. Subhanallah. They said, which sickness? He said, I love a fever. They said, why? He said, because the fever goes to every part of my body and I get rewarded for every part of my body over which I am patient. Listen to what the Prophet sallallahu alaihi wasallam says, and I end with this beautiful hadith. The Prophet sallallahu alaihi wasallam said, There is nothing that a believer receives of hardship. And I will say these words in Arabic first. Min wasab. Wasab means sickness.
1: Wala nasab.
0: Nasab means physical hardship or physical strain.
1: Wala ham.
0: Ham means anxiety.
1: Wala gham.
0: Gham means depression.
1: Wala adha.
0: And no harm that comes to them from other people.
1: Hatta shawkat yushakuha.
0: Even the tiny thorn that pricks him or her.
1: Illa kaffara Allahu biha min khatayahu.
0: Except that Allah subhanahu wa ta'ala expiates some of their past sins thereby.
1: Subhanallah.
0: How merciful is Allah subhanahu wa ta'ala. We never truly estimate Allah in the way that He is deserving of being thought of. I ask Allah subhanahu wa ta'ala to guide us to the right path. I ask Allah to have mercy upon those who have passed away.
1: I ask Allah subhanahu wa ta'ala to unite our hearts and to bring us back to His deen, a beautiful return.

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1: A very good morning, assalamu alaikum, and welcome to News, Reviews and Analysis. It is NRA, the program, of course, with the viewers that hit the news. This being a Wednesday morning, a very warm welcome to the 29th of July. It corresponds with the 14th of Safar, 1448. The usual gang with you, with the inclusion of Tariq Salih this morning on technical duties. We take it towards 9 o'clock, and coming up very shortly, the latest on Saudi attacks on Yemen. This while Iran has targeted the United States in Jordan, with the Iraqi resistance and the popular mobilization forces claiming, well, at least denying having attacked Saudi Arabia. Remember, I noted that yesterday, and so there's been some developments overnight. There's also been, of course, the visit by Netanyahu to Washington, and we'll get on top of that throughout the program this morning. Dr. Death Wouter Basson has lost his bid to avoid accountability for his apartheid-era crimes. We'll have a look at MTN overturning airtime rollovers. We'll find out why that is the case. Then we bring you the Asian Front, which in that feature that looks at the Asia-Pacific region, we'll have a look at the Pakistan-administered Kashmiri elections that are underway at the moment. And then we sit down with Economic Freedom Fighters Member of Parliament, Nazir Paulson. This has been a conversation in the making for some time. He has a very busy schedule, and we were able to find some time to sit down this morning to talk about stuff, politics, the world, all of that. You know, we'll get into between 8 and 9 o'clock this morning. So strap in, a very busy program here on Radio 786, NRA, the program with the views that hit the news. Mr. Kathrada, assalamu alaikum.
2: Wa alaikum salam wa rahmatullah. Salam to you and to Brother Tariq and to everybody out there. I hope everybody's feeling well. And yeah, I think a lot of people are excited and waiting to hear, how was the Odyssey?
1: Oh, man. Odysseus the guy. Lovely movie. Brilliant movie. I'm not, as I told you, I don't really like warlike movies. I don't really watch those sorts of things. And I asked ChatGPT to give me a little bit of background or what I need to know going into the movie and the Battle of Troy and all of those things. The sort of things that you were telling me about the other day on air. And do yourself a favor, just go and watch it in IMAX. We went on cheap movie night Tuesday. Movie night, so we got like quite a bit shaved off. I think I paid about $125 or something like that. In fact, I almost think I paid cheap. I can't recall. Anyway, there was a group booking, and if you have a membership, you know, you could sign up a membership on Sterkinico. And when we went to watch it in IMAX, and it was just everything about it, the big screen, the sound. The sound was so great, not just because we were in IMAX, there were like big speakers and stuff like that, but just the actual sound of the movie, that we ever put together, the sound was so brilliant. But the storyline, great. The different trials and tribulations that he faces on his way home after having, you know, won the Battle of Troy, but, you know, the inner battle of, you know, having gone against the, I finally understand, you know, the god of Zeus and those sorts of things. So I don't think I'm going to be into that sort of thing, you know, Greek mythology and so on. But what a brilliant movie. It was just, yeah, there were many moments in the movie where I caught myself just with my mouth open and just in awe of, you know, the scripting, the acting, the alles, you know, which is why a lot of people are saying it's up there as one of the best.
2: Yeah, most definitely. I mean, Christopher Nolan, there was a big hoo-ha about who was cast as what, but I think at the end of the day, when people actually go and look at this master at work, they turn around and they say, wow, you know, sometimes it's only when you look at a film or you actually read a book, do you get to understand the inner workings. It's like the interviews we do with people.
1: Yes.
2: You always see a person and you hear things about a person, but when you get to hear the person speak, if the interview's done well, you get to uncover why the person did what they did. And I think that's one of the things about this film. And, you know, the thing about Greek mythology, many of the stories, actually, it speaks about human beings, who we are and what we are. And when you take away all those other things, their mythology, you actually get these stories about what it means to be human and how to try and overcome Your nafs of all things.
1: Well, I think that's the fundamental theme of this movie. You know, that whatever happened to the battle in Troy and, you know, the capturing of that and, you know, the whole Trojan horse incident when they were in the horse. I'm not giving away spoilers of the movie here. But when all of this occurred, you know, the killing of the women, that, you know, it bothered him. And, you know, the battles that he had to fight coming home and the loss that was suffered. And you know, fundamentally, you know, the thing about the beggar, you know, that, you know, it's I never thought I would actually I would enjoy it, but I did, and I think it's really a great film. There's very rare moments where I am, you know, visibly, audibly just taken by it's again, it's a number of things. It's the acting, it's the scripting, it's the storyline, it's the lessons that come from it. There was moments where I wanted to take notes of cool sayings that came from it, and you know, it's yeah. Anyway, do yourself a favor, go and watch the film. Do yourself a favor, go and watch it in IMAX, and go on a Tuesday night. It's cheaper then, so you can afford popcorn as well. But it is it's a great film. The Odyssey is the film I went to go and watch last night. So ek is by moch. We got home just after midnight, and running on a couple of fumes. So yeah, and we have lots coming up today, real world stuff, you know, particularly such as the developments playing itself out, you know, with the attacks on Yemen, the attacks by by Iran on the United States in Jordan is what we also note this morning. This as the Zionist regime's Benjamin Netanyahu is, of course, in Washington for his first visit to the United States since the instigating of attacks on Iran. The United States says that it will once again pause its attacks on the Islamic Republic of Iran to allow for the talks to take place. However, Iran is on the offensive in every aspect of this battle, including intensifying diplomatic relations with countries in the region. Meanwhile, the United States' ally, the Saudi regime, has resumed its attacks on key Yemeni infrastructure. And here now, to piece it all together, Zakir Mayed, a geopolitical commentator, joining us on the line. Zakir, thanks very much. We appreciate certainly your time with us here this morning. Assalamu alaikum. Let's get into understanding how to connect the puzzle pieces. We have, of course, Netanyahu currently in Washington, and maybe your thoughts on exactly what this visit means, while at the same time, of course, we sit now with fractures beginning to show itself with Saudi attacks on Yemen, etc., and this claim that from Iraq there was a drone attacks, which the Iraqi Popular Mobilization Forces are denying. There seems to be skirmishes and battles on several fronts at the moment, and how do they all connect to itself? Assalamu alaikum.
3: Wa alaikum salam wa rahmatullahi and shukran for having me on the show this morning. I think these are the makings of a very large war. If we look at the visits to the White House, and I'm just talking about this particular period, you've got two actors that are in Washington, that is Netanyahu, and you've got Vladimir Zelensky of Ukraine. Now, there's an interesting feature with Ukraine as well, where a civilian cargo ship of Iranian origin was struck in the Caspian by Ukrainian forces. There are also Ukrainian special forces and saboteurs that were captured in Iraq. So there's something much larger that's developing, and I believe that we are going to start seeing activations of asymmetric systems of warfare, sabotage, terrorism as a result of the input of the Ukrainians, which is quite known, well known, in terms of their particular sets of operations against Russia. Now, when we look at what the game was with regards to Saudi and Yemen, it appeared, although the face value issue was the bombing of Sana'a Airport's runway to prevent the Iranian plane from landing as it came back from the janaza of Ayatollah Ali Khamenei. They had taken a delegation from Yemen and was returning them back. It appears that the larger objective was to distract Yemen and draw them into a conflict with Saudi. They believed that Saudi had enough capability to distract the Ansar al-Houthis, and that would keep them occupied. This was a complete miscalculation, as is everything in this particular war. And we see that Ansar Allah has now activated a complete siege on the shipping of Saudi. Saudi thought that they had a way out through a special pipeline that would transfer from Yanbu all the way to Egypt, and it will then allow its oil to get out through there. So the Houthis hit Yanbu. So what is happening here, it seems to be trying to break up the fronts and not have a cohesive war here, much like we saw with what was happening with Israel when they were facing Hezbollah, when they were facing the Iraqi resistance, when they were facing Yemen, when they were facing Gaza. So we're seeing a very similar thing where Israel started engaging with the fight with Hezbollah, especially at the time when they were taking quite a bit of losses within Gaza. So this is the same system that we are seeing. But we are going to me, it looks as if we are gearing for a larger war. And this particular meeting in Washington is to lay the foundations for that. The pattern has been that whenever Netanyahu goes to Washington, we see very shortly thereafter some degrees of large operations or escalations within the field. And both their political careers are on the line, both that of Netanyahu as well as that of Trump. And even Zelensky, there's a lot of pushback within Russia at the moment by the Russian population that Vladimir Putin needs to take off the gloves and needs to finish this particular operation within Ukraine. So all of their careers and their lives are hanging in the balance at the moment.
1: But it's a big gamble, isn't it? Because this gamble for... let's look at the American iteration of this. There's a midterm election coming up, and there was some reporting, I'm not sure how serious to take it, that Donald Trump is about to blame Pete Hegseth, the supposed Secretary of War, for the losses on the attacks on Iran. There's that particular element. And again, the Strait of Hormuz is not quite helping bringing an end to the war. If this front with Yemen continues and Saudi, that you know, risks a very fragile situation, and I'm certain the UAE is looking at this very closely as well. And that has its own sets of dynamics, etc. And this, while for the Iranians, it does appear that, you know, if this thing intensifies, they're going to go full on into it. So we sit with, you know, quite an interesting scenario that it's Dave. You do and dare if you don't, and it's that tricky space that will determine, I suppose, the longevity of whether this really is a build up to a much bigger war.
3: I think that you're 100% correct that there is the personal interest of Donald Trump, but then there's the macro interest of the American survival of the empire. If we look at what is happening now, it's the complete destruction of the petrodollar system, a system backed by Gulf fuel. And what Iran has effectively done is choked the United States. There's no oil coming out of the Straits of Hormuz. The latest information is that the American corridor, the one along the Gulf of Oman, the other corridor closer towards Saudi, these corridors are empty. So the ships, there are approximately 10 ships that left Hormuz. Those all went through the Iranian corridor. So there's full control over Straits of Hormuz. When you look at what is happening within Bab al-Mandab, the Red Sea, just yesterday another Saudi tanker was hit. So there is no oil, and if there's no oil, the American financial system is on the verge of collapse. Yes, we've seen a massive drop, which is very unusual, a massive drop in fuel prices. And then you see this mass escalation. So there's a lot of manipulation taking place there. But I believe that the fight has gone far beyond singular interests. before, and we see this in the manner in which the Iranians are dealing with it, because before, the Iranians would be keen on looking for a ceasefire. If there was no attacks, they would maintain the status quo. Last night, we saw something completely different when there were three waves of ballistic missiles, from what I understand, fired from Iran against Jordan's Mawaf al-Salt. You know, now, Mawafiq is very important because that is the operation center for the entire region. And special forces tend to gather there at Tower 22. They gather there. Al-Tanf, they gather that one as well. And they were staging in Kuwait, and we spoke about this last week. So I think that Iran is ready for this war. They have an appetite for it. They have the upper hand. And the Americans have no way to segue off this particular war, one. Number two, if they don't fight this war, it's going to be the end of American hegemony, both from a military perspective as well as financial. We are watching the complete dismantlement of the financial system that supported both the Gulf states as well as the United States. And by implication, we're going to have Israel through that as well.
1: And it's terribly interesting to see how it all comes together. Thank you very much, Zakir Mayet, for having joined us this morning. Independent geopolitical commentator. That brings the time now to 8 minutes before 7 o'clock.
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2: There's a motor vehicle accident along Abula Low Boulevard. Emergency services and towing is on the scene. There's a request to please use an alternate route if you can do so. More congestion due to an accident and on the M5 northbound at the N2 inbound ramp. Now, two cars have been involved in that accident. Emergency services on the scene and they're busy redirecting traffic. And then another motor vehicle accident, this time on the R300 northbound, just before Van Riebeek off ramp. A vehicle has overturned and that is causing two of the lanes to be closed over there. Please do remember to buckle up and also keep a very safe following distance.
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2: Rainy skies for Durban, going from a low of 13 to a high of 17 degrees. A sunny weather for Johannesburg, going from 8 to 19 degrees. Gqeberha is partly cloudy with some rain, going from 8 to 18 degrees. Bloemfontein, rainy, going from 0 degrees to 19 degrees today. For Cape Town and our lovely suburbs, a sunny day is expected with a southeasterly wind reaching speeds of up to 11 kilometers per hour. And our temperature should range from a low of 8 to a high of 20 degrees.
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2: The US dollar is currently trading at 16.74 rand. The Chinese yuan 2.47 rand. The British pound 22.27 rand. The euro is busy trading at 19.09 rand. The Turkish lira 35 cents. The rial is busy trading at 4.47 rand. The Malaysian ringgit 4.10 rand. Brent crude oil is busy trading at $87.70 per barrel. Gold ounce coming in at $4,029.08 and silver coming in at $58.38 per ounce.
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2: Assalamu alaikum and good morning with the news. I'm Khalil Kathrada. Saudi America attacks have been carried out against Iraq. At least 8 people have been killed and 4 others wounded in the aggression that targeted the Popular Mobilization Forces, the PMF. A camp belonging to the PMF in the Nineveh Plain in northern Iraq was struck while an explosion was heard north of Bab el. A military headquarters in the Al-Suwayra area of Wasit province, as well as the Al-Deir area in Basra province in southern Iraq, were also attacked. The Saudi-US aggression comes after Riyadh accuses Iraq of attacking Saudi oil facilities. Allegations of the Iraqi resistance has dismissed this, stating that these accusations are an attempt by the Saudis to divert attention from its own failures in confronting Yemen. Using ballistic missiles, Iran's Aerospace Air Force has targeted the U.S. Army Central Air Base and Air Command Center in Jordan. The Islamic Revolutionary Guards Corps, IRGC, says this is in response to America's ongoing threats and illegal interference against Iranian interests. It stressed that there must be an end to these aggressive actions. The IRGC says Iran's resistance will continue as long as U.S. threats, illegal measures and acts of aggression persist. Several explosions were reportedly heard in the skies over Jordan, with an impact confirmed. At least 3 violating oil tankers have been dealt with in the Strait of Hormuz. The Iranian naval forces say the vessels were stopped in their tracks after they ignored warnings. The vessels are said to have been moving along an insecure and illegal path. The IRGC Navy has reiterated its warnings that the illegal intervention and commands of the child-killing U.S. Army against vessels in the region will not remain unanswered. Iran has implemented a new maritime regime in the oil and gas waterway, which Washington has been trying to undermine. This so far has failed. The Economic Freedom Fighters, the EFF, has approached the Constitutional Court on an urgent basis, seeking direct leave to appeal a Western Cape High Court ruling delaying the work of Parliament's Impeachment Committee. The EFF has now joined the African Transformation Movement in this application. The delay is to accommodate another application by the President, which is to set aside the Pala-Pala report, which found that he had a case to answer on the robbery at his private game farm. That matter will be heard in September. According to the EFF, the High Court judgment has brought the committee's work to a complete standstill. The party argues that Parliament has a constitutional duty to investigate allegations against the President under Section 89 of the Constitution. It says the judiciary should not interfere with Parliament's constitutional functions before any findings have been made. The EFF notes that the committee is an investigative body and has not determined guilty or liability. The parties further argues that allowing a subject of an impeachment inquiry to halt proceedings through litigation could weaken parliamentary oversight. It warns that such a precedent could undermine accountability mechanisms established by the Constitution. The Electoral Commission of South Africa has warned that disinformation could undermine the integrity of the upcoming local government elections if left unchecked. IEC Chief Electoral Officer Sai Mamabola says the remarks while briefing at the Parliamentary Press Gallery Association on preparations for the November 4th elections. The briefing took place exactly 100 days before South Africans head to the polls. Mamabolo says the commission is finalising a new code of conduct aimed at combating disinformation. He says managing the information environment is now as important as traditional election preparations. According to Mamabolo, false and misleading information can distort political choices and affect electoral outcomes. The proposal codes place responsibilities on political parties and candidates to act against members who spread disinformation. Parties will be required to investigate offences, take disciplinary action and publicly disclose steps taken. The IEC has also launched a report portal for complaints originating outside party structures. The commission aims to assess reports within 45 minutes and work with social media platforms when necessary. Meanwhile, Mamabolo says the next major milestone is this weekend's voter registration drive. The commission hopes to grow the voters' roll by 1 million to hit the 29 million registered voters mark before the election. The top story on Radio 786 at this hour. Saudi American attacks have been carried out against Iraq. At least 8 people have been killed and 4 others wounded in the aggression that targeted the Popular Mobilization Forces, PMF. The Iraqi resistance has dismissed Saudi accusations that Iraq is behind recent attacks on its oil facilities, stating that these claims are an attempt by Riyadh to divert attention from its own failures in confronting Yemen. That's the news for now. Headlines to follow at 25 to 8 on Radio 786.
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0: 7 o'clock, or a little bit after 7 o'clock, it's NRN Radio 786. Now, Dr. Death, the notorious man, Dr. Wouter Basson, he's lost his bid to halt a long-running disciplinary proceedings against him before the Health Professions Council of South Africa. Basson is the former head of the apartheid-era project Coast Chemical and Biological Warfare Program. The North Gauteng High Court has also rejected his application for leave to appeal, ruling that the allegations that he faces are serious enough to warrant a full hearing. Basson was found guilty of unprofessional conduct by the Health Professions Council of South Africa in 2013, but sentencing proceedings have been delayed for some time now by a series of legal challenges. Joining us now to unpack the significance of the ruling, we are joined by activist that has been seeking justice for victims of apartheid, Imtiaz Kaji. Imtiaz, thanks very much for your time. What does this decision mean? Particularly when one considers accountability, justice, and so on, more than three decades after, some of the events linked to Project Coast. Assalamu alaikum.
1: Wa alaikum salam wa rahmatullahi wa barakatuh. This decision must be welcomed, and the Health Practitioners Council of South Africa must be commended for taking up this fight against Dr. Wouter Basson. And as you've outlined, my brother, in your introduction, I mean, the heinous crimes that this man has committed, remember, not as an individual. He committed these crimes as part of the apartheid regime. And what do we find? We find decades later, he still remains defiant, no apology, no remorse, and a clear message that apartheid era perpetrators continue demonstrating today. That they feel nothing for the crimes that they've committed. And we must not forget that the crimes that he had committed have got a direct bearing on contemporary South African politics. And we all know exactly what's playing out in our communities, the issue about the challenges around drugs in our society and so forth. And who initiated that? Not Dr. Wouter Basson as an individual, but as part of the strategy of the apartheid regime to make sure that the day power was transferred in this country, we would continue suffering.
0: Yeah. And look, there was a scenario where his criminal charges didn't quite stick, that he wasn't, found criminally liable for some of these crimes, even though, we had a scenario where he did commit these crimes. You know, there was the Project Coast, and there is some level of protection that he received on account of him having worked for a greater power, having served, a particular regime at the time. How might we understand this Health Professions Council finding against the backdrop of, or rather in the absence of a criminal conviction?
1: No, but that's precisely where I'm making the point, that he was criminally charged. He went to court. He never spent a single day in prison. And if it was not for the Health Practitioners Council of South Africa, he would be forgotten. And let me also remind the audience out there that the prosecutor who had overseen his criminal trial proudly states today that I had convicted Wouter Basson. Proudly states. He stated this when he testified at the TRC inquiry, that one of the successes in his career was prosecuting Wouter Basson. So this is the fact that he got away with it. The apartheid regime got away with it. And once again, this council, medical council, health, what you call council, must be commended, because if it was not for them, Basson would continue practicing as a medical practitioner.
0: Yeah, and let's look at what some of his crimes, murder and conspiracy to murder, that he was involved in the deaths of hundreds of people, including SWAPO prisoners, that he was involved in drug trafficking and possession. He was charged with manufacturing, processing, and dealing in illegal drugs, including substances allegedly produced through Project Coast. And there was also prosecutors previously having alleged that he misappropriated millions of rands intended for Project Coast through fraudulent financial transactions, as well as the attempted murder and other human rights violations that he had faced. With this particular Health Professions Council of South Africa having found him now guilty of unprofessional conduct, and now the continued issues that are ongoing, where do you suppose this leaves, so on the one end, he's not able to practice. We now know this clearly from this particular judgment. But the fact that, you know, he is still allowed to go about his life, particularly not having served any time in prison for Project Coast. Do you think that it could warrant potentially, or should warrant, a review of some of the charges that he was acquitted on?
1: Well, you make a very valid point. I've studied the criminal trial against him. The state spent more than 100 million rands to convict this man, and they failed. More than 100 million rands. This was early 2000. And it was his brothers from the apartheid regime who were prosecutors in the NPA that were prosecuting him. And hence, apartheid era perpetrators and their supporters used this argument that we continue wasting taxpayers' money to prosecute them for the crimes they had committed. And he's 75 years old. That's why I'm making the point again. No remorse. He has an opportunity today to stand up and say, look, because of the work that I had done under Project Coast with many, many others, sanctioned by the apartheid regime, these were the people that lost their lives. You go back and look at history, the amount of the number of people, can you imagine the number of people that lost their lives where somebody died of a heart attack and nobody suspected that it was the work of Dr. Wouter Basson and all those working with him. So I think for victims, you know, it brings back, and it must be brought back in the public domain, that how do we deal with these issues of the past? How do we reconcile? How do we build this country when apartheid era perpetrators and their principals have taken absolutely no responsibility? And I think also, again, going back to the past, you know, for me, contemporary South African politics challenges are all linked to the past.
0: Yeah.
1: That is why we continue remaining inferior.
0: And I agree with you just on that point about how it is all still linked because, you know, growing up in the Cape Flats, you'd have heard, you know, at some stage of your life how there's, you know, always an uncle that's, you know, addicted to buttons, mandrax. And
1: yes.
0: This is the sort of thing that Wouter Basson was involved in, what Project Coast did. They produced drugs and flooded, you know, communities with these drugs. There's also MDMA, the ecstasy that they used, you know, psychoactive drugs, for instance, that were used on people, and it was to redirect an entire society, the effects of which we still feel today. And so given what's, and maybe let me ask you, this is a final point, that was just some more detail on that point that you make about the problems we still see today. Given what we're hearing at Matlanga Commission and IDAC and the way prosecutions can potentially be allegedly malicious and serving other interests and so on, you made the point about the 10 million rand spent on trying to convict him. And as you put it, it is his buddies in the prosecuting body that in some way sought to have him protected. Are you now more convinced than ever that, you know, the prosecuting bodies in this country requires much greater scrutiny because clearly what we see when charges are brought, when charges are tested, that you do see interference from time to time, and it all depends on which interests are being furthered or protected.
1: Most certainly, not 10 million, 100 million rand.
0: Sorry, yeah.
1: And let's
0: sorry.
1: Not forget,
0: yeah.
1: And let's not forget that the drugs are linked to gangs. The operation of flooding our communities with drugs was linked to them supporting and creating gangs, which continue playing out today. That's one. And secondly, most certainly, the issue of the independence of prosecutors, law enforcement agencies, and so forth must be scrutinized. And that's exactly what's playing itself out today in the public domain. Whose interests are they serving? And at the end of the day, for me, my brother, it comes back to selfish interests. People have hijacked government, have hijacked political positions, serving their own interests. And that is why our loved ones who dedicated their lives, whose blood was spilled, was not for these rogue elements to come and serve us. And that is why it's important to continuously to look back at the past. Because when you look back at the past, it conscientizes you. It reminds you. It reminds me to be humble. It reminds me to continue the struggle. And our struggle was based on the principles of truth and justice, of integrity, of humanity.

0: to the events that are playing out today.
1: Thank you very much for highlighting this particular matter and welcoming the finding by the Health Professions Council of South Africa for Dr. Wouter Basson, otherwise known as Dr. Death. The council said that he's guilty for his role in Project Coast, and this was the apartheid-era government's chemical and biological warfare program. The North Gauteng High Court has also rejected the application for leave to appeal of that ruling. Noting that the allegations he faces are serious enough to warrant a full hearing, and Basson was found guilty of unprofessional conduct by the Health Professions Council in 2013. But these pre-sentencing proceedings have been taken quite some time because of a series of legal challenges, which the court now has put to bed. 12 minutes after 7 o'clock.
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3: There's congestion and you can expect delays at the Jakes Gerville ramp on the N2 inbound. That's due to an incident that has occurred. There's a stationary vehicle over there. One of the three lanes has been closed. Then the accident on Lower Boulevard has not been cleared as yet. Emergency services and towing on the scene. There is lane closures and you can expect some delays over there. Then also do note that the vehicle on the R300 is still overturned. That's just before the Van Riebeek turnoff. Emergency services is on the scene. There is lane closures and it has become a major congestion point this morning. Please do remember to buckle up and also keep a very safe following distance.
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3: For Cape Town and our suburbs today, sunny days expected with the southeasterly wind reaching speeds of up to 11 kilometers per hour, and our temperatures should range from a low of 8 to a high of 20 degrees.
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1: WhatsApp in to say that Dr. Wouter Basson is still practicing at N1 City Netcare N1 City. Yes, sis. You know, for me, how does a hospital employ a guy like this? I don't know. What do you guys think of the ethics involved here? You know, okay, he was involved with the apartheid government. He did this Project Coast stuff. There's no denial of that, but I suppose he feels that, you know, he served, you know, a greater whatever. And then you go and employ him. What's the ethics about that? Or do you say that this is a guy who, you know, has service that he can render and lived a different life 30 plus years ago and could have been reformed. What do you think is the ethics of a hospital employing him? And then again, of course, you have to look at who owns that hospital, you know, that group of hospitals, and you can maybe connect the dots. But the point is, how does

0: you know, if it is true, let me just say, I'm not certain, I don't have any confirmable, no confirmed evidence that Dr. Wouter Pastoon is employed by Netcare N1 City, but, and I drive past that hospital quite regularly. If it is true, if it's not, then let's forget about it. But if it is, I think it warrants a conversation about the ethics of doing so. What are your thoughts? 0786 10 11 12. Oscar Matafa is on the line with us right now. He serves as a member of parliament in the Portfolio Committee on Communications and Digital Technologies. He's joining us this morning to talk about MTN having taken the communications regulator ICASA to court. This over their consumer protection regulations, including mandatory data rollovers, free bundle transfers, as well as the opt-in, opt-out bundle charging. The regulations, which are due to come into effect in January next year, were introduced to strengthen consumer rights and curb exploitative industry practices. But MTN, supported by a similar challenge from Vodacom, is arguing that some of the measures are unlawful, anti-competitive, and could ultimately drive up costs for consumers. How? I don't know. Oscar, thank you very much for your time. A very warm welcome to Radio 786.
1: Thank you very much, Tashrik. Good morning to you and the listeners at home.
0: Thank you for being with us. So look, for the consumer, you know, if they bought the data, they don't want their data to expire. You know, they bought the product, and however they use the product is up to them, and ICASA is convinced of that argument, as well as if they bought the product and want to transfer a bundle, you know, they can do so, as well as having to decide whether you want to be part of a bundle or not, the opt-in and opt-out scenario. Why do you suppose MTN is mounting some resistance against this?
1: Tashrik, it does not make sense for us. Why would MTN and Vodacom resist? Because in some contracts, especially those elite contracts, that feature already exists. Whereby if a data package is bought and the data is not used, it is automatically rolled over. So the next month allocation then adds on top of what you have not used. If it can be done on a contract, why can't it be done on a prepaid? The unfortunate part about this whole thing, Tashrik, is that most people that are affected are going to be the poor. Because when you look at the data costs, South Africa has 27 other nations in Africa who are cheaper than our data costs. So we are already moving from a point where data is expensive. And we believe that if you buy an in-bundle data of 20, but you only use 10, you should at least be allowed to use the other 10 on a rollover. And if in the event that the rollover is done, but you still haven't used it or is depleted, the MTN or Vodacom of this world must find out from you if you'd want to be charged a higher rate, which is out of bundle. That is the opt-in. Because if you don't opt in, you are then charged at a higher premium compared to when you were in a bundle. And for us, we believe that it's unfair for the poor and the marginalized of the country.
0: Yeah, and ICASA is arguing that the mandatory data follow rollovers, including the bundle transfers, the opt-in and opt-out, as you highlighted now, that it's necessary to protect consumers from exploitation. I don't fully understand the argument by MTN, because as they put it, that these measures could be anti-competitive. In what way?
1: It does not make sense at all, Tashi. Understanding is that for these companies to comply with the regulations, and mind you, it's important that ICASA initially had actually proposed a six-month minimum rollover. Meaning companies were supposed to roll over at least a minimum of 6 months, but now they were lenient and said at least once. Again, MTN and Vodacom are saying it is going to be anti-competitive. Probably it's because they have to introduce systems that will be able to pick up when the data is expiring or the bundle period is expiring or the data needs to be rolled out. How will that be anti-competitive? I do not know, because both of them and all other network providers will have to invest in that system.
0: Yeah.
1: So the cost input will be the same across the board.
0: Is it a complicated affair on their part to be able to do, to avoid the rollover from happening? Is it a coding, a software, or I don't know. What aside from the impact to their pocket, which means that, if you don't have the opt-in, opt-out option available to you and you get charged higher rates for out-of-bundle airtime and data costs, their profit margin, of course, would be impacted. And it's not to say that these are companies that, they're large companies. They're massive, now almost multinational companies, particularly MTN operating in other parts of Africa, Nigeria, etc. So, and these are, they dominate the market in many respects. So I don't want to say it's just purely profit-driven, but what are there any other reasons that you perhaps have been made aware of for what is leading them to mount even now a legal challenge against these regulations?
1: It does not make sense at all. But we draw comfort from the fact that on Monday, as a portfolio committee, we were invited by MTN to their head office in Johannesburg. And we had a discussion in wherein they indicated that there are still constructive engagements with ICASA to trying to find each other on how to implement this particular regulation, if ever they will agree. My belief, there can't be any complexity. As I earlier indicated, in a contract, like the contract that we use in Parliament, by one of the two service providers, it rolls over, but it's on a contract. Now, the question is, why can't you do it on prepaid? And my belief is that most prepaid users are those that can really, really benefit from in-bundle services, unlike being charged out of bundle rates. And that complexity with technology, as it has evolved, you are correct. MTN is a multi-continental and multinational entity. I'm sure that through economies of scale, it can be able to work back the cost input that it is going to make by ensuring these regulations are adhered to.
0: Yeah. All right. Thank you very much for having joined us this morning. And let's hope that, they can find themselves and bring themselves towards themselves in realizing, the necessity of abiding with those ICASA regulations, which if they don't agree and don't happen to, find a resolution on this, then we could see this matter play itself out in court once again. 24 minutes after 7 o'clock. Thank you very much, Oscar Matafa. From the Portfolio Committee on Communications and Digital Technologies in Parliament. So, some fascinating things with coaching. Klopp. Jurgen Klopp is now the coach of Germany, and he had a fascinating first media briefing where he said, if you guys are going to invade my privacy, I'm walking away, is what he said, right? So Jurgen Klopp is now the former manager of Liverpool, is the German coach, and Zinedine Zidane has been appointed as the coach of France. And so while we've just seen a generational talent in the forms of Ronaldo, Messi, those sorts of guys' careers coming to an end, we see a former generation of players becoming the coaches. And that's, I find, terribly interesting. I wonder what your thoughts are. 0786 10 11 12. Dr. Ismail Talaria, Asalaamu Alaikum.
2: Walaikum salam wa rahmatullahi wa barakatuh to you, Tashreeq, and to the listeners. Just to pick up on your point of some of the top players, they've also been excellent coaches. Take nothing away from them. Zinedine Zidane has an excellent record, having coached at Real Madrid and taking Real Madrid to the European Champions League on three consecutive occasions. So that must speak volumes for his ability to coach. He was a top player, and he's taken that particular role, done very well and successfully. Jurgen Klopp has had excellent experience at club level, having created a fantastic atmosphere at Liverpool. And people that have come behind him have lost the plot. And so the same had happened at Manchester United. And so Jurgen Klopp taking over the German national team, is par for the course. And if you go to Italy now, you have Roberto Mancini, a solid defender in his time, now taking over for a second time as the head coach of Italy. Gattuso was also a top international defender. He was the coach of Italy, but unfortunately couldn't take Italy into the World Cup proper. And so some of these top players have really, added value wherever they've gone. And so it is the expectation that that is what should be happening. But remember that not all top players make top coaches. And so that is another focus point that must be taken into consideration. We've seen in the English Premier League quite a number of ex-players wanting to take the role of coaches. Some of them have had success. Others have fallen flat in this particular regard. Speaking of national coaches, well, I think there's a couple of them that are under pressure at WAFCON, the Women's African Cup of Nations, because last night there were two results that I did not expect. Firstly, Zambia thumping Egypt by a mammoth 6-0. Zambia playing in Southern Africa, Zone 6, they smashed Egypt by 6-0. And then the shock result, even though the shock result happened a lot earlier with Tanzania beating South Africa, well, last night it was Malawi that beat the mighty Nigerian team by 3-2. So there's one of two things happening. Either the coaches aren't on top of their game, and I'm talking about some of the top sides, or the minnows are beginning to show strength and beginning to close the gap on some of the top teams. And so that makes for interesting international football. Today there's two matches that will take place. It is Ghana up against Cape Verde, and it's going to be interesting to see whether the women can do what the men have done in the recent completed FIFA World Cup. So Cabo Verde people having a look at that island nation to see whether they can emulate what the men have done at the FIFA World Cup. The other match this evening sees Cameroon up against Mali. Then moving on to the Commonwealth Games, well, South Africa has now next 16 medals at the Games, but all of those medals have been taken up in the pool. And so I watched the men's 100 meters last night. We had two South Africans in that final. One of the South Africans just in the heats was disqualified. So we could have had three athletes in that 100 meter final. The likes of Akini Zambini was not there, but we still had those two athletes in the final. Unfortunately for Gift Leotela, he only came in fourth position, so he missed out on that medal. And Kowani, he came in eighth position. So in the pool, yesterday it was Lara van Niekerk that produced a gold medal. She won the 50 meters breaststroke to win back-to-back Commonwealth Games events. So well done to her. And then it was a silver medal in the pool for Nathan Hendricks in the para competition. He won the S13 freestyle. He came in second. And another silver medal for Danika Vinker, who also won in the freestyle 50 meters S13 event. And then our mixed medley swimming team, the relay team, they got a silver medal in the medley relay. And then in the bronze medal position, it was Aaron Gallagher who got the 100 meters bronze medal for the butterfly. And then there was cricket yesterday, the West Indies up against Pakistan, and it was the West Indies that won the first test between themselves and Pakistan. They take a 1-0 lead in this two-match series, and having spoken around our South African team, the Proteas team, why they're not in action, South Africa will only get into action in September when they host the Australian team coming to South Africa. So the West Indies in the second innings were bowled out for 181, leaving Pakistan to score 215 runs for victory. They were bowled out for a paltry 120 runs with Baba Azam, the captain. He was unbeaten on 58 not out, batting at number three, but he had no one to stick around with him. The best of the West Indies bowlers was Jaden Seals, who took 5 for 20 in 14 overs, giving the West Indies victory by 90 runs. That's all from my side for this morning, Tashreeq. I will chat to listeners tomorrow morning as we do an update of what is happening in the world of sport. From our side, Ismail Taladi saying shukran. Assalamu alaikum wa rahmatullahi wa barakatuh.

0: 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Do you remember you can send us your WhatsApps on 0786 10 11 12. 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
1: Yeah, a voter of a son, why don't they export him to the United States, throw him out of the country? Bill Gates will have a job for him, or he can be Trump's doctor. Please advise Mr. Oscar about MTN voice bundles. You buy a voice bundle and you buy 30 days. If you have minutes left, it automatically expires. Your money taken for a ride. I never know, to be honest, how the purchasing of data fully really works, because I'm on a contract, and once my data expires, which is very rarely, but once it does expire, and I need to buy data, for instance, unless I'm traveling, so I'm hotspotting and I'm doing other stuff, so, you know, the data then runs out very quickly, and then I'm having to buy data, which I do through my mobile banking app. And oftentimes, you know, I don't understand the terminology of 30-day, monthly, daily. What does that mean? And if I take monthly, which I would assume that if I'm buying 3 gigs worth of monthly data, it's supposed to last me for the month. But then I don't think I use 3, unless it's charged or you use a lot more of the component of the data that you have, like what you would have spent normally, your data. I don't know. To be honest, I don't know how it works. And you end up spending so much money on data. I'm getting confused. I honestly don't know how it works.
0: The day the argument is this: you've paid for a certain amount of data, which is technically now
1: your
0: yours,
1: product,
0: and that you
1: it.
0: Own it. So that means that the product belongs to you, and the company has no right to withdraw that because you've paid for it. It is yours.
1: My father was telling me in the week that, you know, he is also on a contract for his Wi-Fi at home. And he says, you know, he tells me I have a lot of data. It shows there, I don't know how much data he gets every month. But apparently they throttle the data closer to the end of the month. And that doesn't make any sense. You know, you've bought the data, you've paid the money already, you have the data there. Why then are you being throttled?
0: You know, here's something very interesting. We can say what we want about America as a nation, but one of the things that stands out is how they have systems in place to hold companies accountable. You know, we say Americans sue for everything,
1: yes,
0: but there's actual reason for it. It's to keep those companies accountable in so many ways, and many times those companies have to comply because the law system is so open that it resolves things for and in favor of the complainant.
1: Yeah.
0: So, you know, when you look at these systems, and it's just a thing about them that they hold these companies accountable. And something here, you know, you have this class action lawsuits where people actually come together and say, "What, you know, enough is enough. There's enough of us here to do this." And those are the cases that normally turn over and bring in big changes where the actual laws is concerned. And we need to start seeing more of that in this country because people need to stand together, especially when it comes to spending money like this.
1: What are your thoughts? 0786 10 11 12. Let's look at how the weather will stack up for today.
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0: Taking a look at tomorrow's weather, well, it's going to be a partly cloudy day with a southeasterly wind with speeds of up to 9 kilometers per hour, and our temperature should range from a low of 8 to a high of 21 degrees.
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0: Saudi American attacks have been carried out against Iraq. At least 8 people have been killed and 4 others wounded in the aggression that targeted the Popular Mobilization Forces, the PMF. Using ballistic missiles, Iran's Air Space Force has targeted the U.S. Army Central Air Base and Command Center in Jordan. The Islamic Revolutionary Guards Corps says this is in response to America's ongoing threats and illegal interference against Iranian interests. At least three violating oil tankers have been dealt with in the Strait of Hormuz. The Iranian naval forces say the vessels were stopped in their tracks after they ignored warnings. The vessels are said to have been moving along an insecure and illegal path. The EFF has approached the Constitutional Court on an urgent basis, seeking direct leave to appeal a Western Cape High Court ruling delaying the work of Parliament's Impeachment Committee. The EFF has now joined the African Transformation Movement in this application. The Electoral Commission of South Africa has warned that disinformation could undermine the integrity of the upcoming local government elections if left unchecked. IEC Chief Electoral Officer Sy Amamobolo made the remarks while briefing the Parliamentary Press Gallery Association on preparations for the November 4th elections. Those are the headlines for now. 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
0: There's an accident on a Muway on the into outbound just on the M44. The left shoulder has been closed and emergency services on the scene are redirecting traffic. Another station vehicle, this time on the R300 north at the ramp from the into the left shoulder has been blocked. That's one of the two lanes also blocked there. And then also, if you're busy making your way along Old Main Road on the R102, there's congestion on the into inbound. This in an eastbound direction. All lanes has been closed and you can expect some delays over there. And then also along the N7 north at the ramp to Bosmansdam Road on the M8, three vehicles have been involved in an accident over there. This will block off the southbound and the northbound entrance to that area over there. Please do remember to buckle up and also keep a very safe following distance.
1: 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And for today's installment, we welcome political analyst Professor Junaid Ahmed. Let's start off with elections in Pakistan-administered Kashmir. There appears to be tensions, naturally, it being Kashmir. But how might we understand what could well be the outcome of this election and how it relates to the Indian-occupied Kashmir? Assalamu alaikum, Dr. Junaid.
4: Wa alaikum salam. So good to be with you. Well, this issue of Kashmir is obviously well known throughout the world, at least it should be, and certainly to your audience. The whole issue of the ongoing, of course, Indian violent, brutal, militarized occupation of Indian-occupied Kashmir, of course, The one-third of the historic Kashmir is a part of Pakistan, and that's always been called Azad and Jammu Kashmir, Pakistan-administered Kashmir. Now, this side, on the Pakistani side, the Kashmiris have been more or less, I mean, they've been okay. They've been integrated into Pakistan. They've had their grievances, but nothing that reached the proportions that they have reached now. And right now, what we have seen as a prelude to the elections taking place were large-scale but peaceful demonstrations led by the Joint Action Committee, a new political organization that has emerged in Kashmir, which was basically mobilizing around economic issues. I mean, rising inflation, price of flour, wheat, and so on. However, the way the Pakistani state responded to it was incredibly violent. And now we have had more than 40 deaths since June. And what we have seen now is that this party has been banned and it has been declared a terrorist organization. And we have seen levels of kind of violence and repression in Pakistan administered Kashmir that has never existed before. So it's quite explosive.
1: It most certainly is. And this while in India's BJP government having targeted a university set up by a Muslim, claiming that 90% of the building violates construction regulations. Are we seeing a sustained targeting here of anything that is Muslim, like the mosques and organizations, etc.? That is this, again, this Hindutva nationalistic approach to Indian politics that, again, you know, pollutes whatever could well, you know, exist in terms of harmony between different sects and religions in India.
4: Oh, most certainly. I mean, I think we should expect the Modi government and the BJP to continue whatever, you know, violent Islamophobia they can express in all parts of the country. So they have, it seems like, and your audience will be aware of this cockroach movement, the cockroach Janata Party, which was able to, of course, achieve this victory of ousting the education minister. And of course, this was huge because they are dealing with an incredibly arrogant Modi government that doesn't give in. However, this does not mean that the intensification that has happened with regards to Islamophobia against Muslims. We've seen that in the xenophobia in the state of West Bengal. And so wherever the Hindutva project still has its tentacles, it is continuing to do that. And this instance that you're raising of this well-respected university that was started, the Mohammad Ali Jor University, respected not by just the Muslims, but also the Hindus. And so the right-wing Hindutva government of Uttar Pradesh has been targeting this and has been trying to demolish it. Right now, we have the courts with a stay order. But yes, this is another instance of this Hindutva government, waging its Islamophobic war wherever it can now throughout the country.
1: Yeah, let's just spend a little bit more time talking about this cockroach protesters. Of course, the background here is that this minister made this comment, and it sparked quite an interesting protest, because people were then using, and young people in particular were using social media and other ways to raise the awareness. And as one headline, I think it was Country Call, who was it, that said, the cockroaches that got under Modi's skin. What do you think this means for the way in which India's electorate will begin to develop, and what it means particularly for the BJP?
4: Well, let's be very clear here. These young people, middle class, some lower middle class as well, one of the interesting things about this phenomenon that emerged is that they are largely coming from families that were BJP supporters, maybe still are BJP supporters. But these young people, and I think everyone knows the controversy with regards to the complete mishandling of the exams, the leaks, and so on. And of course, as we also know in Pakistan, many parts of the world, these exams are kind of make it, or these are do or die things in terms of your life prospects. And so you had actually young people commit suicides. The way they were, described by the education minister as cockroaches, and they just kind of took that along, very mocked the government. And I think that what has happened here, we shouldn't kind of overplay what has happened, in the sense that I think the Financial Times had a great headline. What it did do, which is quite important as well, it has confronted the aura of invincibility that Modi has had. And so I think that specifically for the BJP, for Modi, I think they are feeling really threatened right now, because these are the people that were their constituents. These were the ones that they were their supporters, their families. And so they are really feeling the heat there, which is why I was saying that in some ways, then they're taking their anger and wrath to other places like this Muslim university we spoke about.
1: Yeah, we are talking to Professor Junaid Ahmed. This is the Asian Front, a segment on our program that focuses on the developments in the Asia-Pacific region. Let's go now to Kazakhstan, where oil exports have been halted this after drone strikes due to the Russian-Ukraine conflict. How might we understand, the chokehold that exists in terms of these oil exports, given that already we see the challenges resurface with the Strait of Hormuz and possibly the Bab al-Mandeb Strait?
4: Yeah, well, I mean, I guess these types of stories coming out from places like Kazakhstan tells us that basically every part of the globe is affected by what's going on. I think that this is the first thing that that needs to be emphasized. This is not just related to the Persian Gulf, the areas around the Strait of Hormuz. Strait of Hormuz affects the entire global economy. And Kazakhstan, yes, a major kind of oil producer and exporter. However, it's been caught not just in this the recent U.S. Iran Israeli war on Iran, but the older now we say since 2022, the Russian Ukrainian conflict. And in that situation, the Ukrainians have perceived the Kazakhs to be too close to Putin and to Russia, and so the Kazakhs have claimed, although the Ukrainians say there's no evidence, that the Ukrainians have launched drone attacks, struck some of their vessels, and so on. Of course, we're hearing this everywhere. I mean, the Ukrainians, as you may also have heard, Ukrainians struck some Iranian vessels as well. So when these games are being played to destabilize, just the same way destabilize all of West Asia, you can add Central Asia to that and Kazakhstan. I mean, this is really, we should see this as a war of the Western Atlanticist NATO alliance against countries like Iran, but also then China and Russia. And I think that a country like Kazakhstan gets caught in the crossfire there, where its proximity, its closeness to the Putins, the Xis, and to the Iranians costs it, in the sense that then its tremendous oil and energy reserves are not able to be fully exported as they would be otherwise.
1: I want to squeeze in another story that is bubbling under the surface, and this stems from Malaysia, where Malaysia says, "Our support for Palestine is firm and permanent. We do not recognize Israel. We will not normalize ties with an occupying power. And under international investigation for its conduct in Gaza," and saying that this is solidarity, not anti-Semitism. Now, this statement comes after at least 8 senators in the United States from Washington had written to Secretary of State Marco Rubio seeking for a review on America's relations with Malaysia on account of Malaysia's position in not recognizing Israel. And Malaysia, you know, responded in quite clear and uncertain terms that Malaysia is a sovereign country and will not bend to any sort of pressure that comes from legislators based outside of the country and, of course, from Washington. What do you make of, you know, this? Is it a kerfuffle around, you know, Malaysia foreign policy?
4: Well, you know, I mean, first of all, we also have to understand that the vast majority of the Muslim world, Muslim majority countries, do not recognize Israel. Now, what is happening here is that, of course, Prime Minister Anwar Ibrahim, for now quite a while, obviously since the time of when the genocide began in October 2023, obviously he's been making some very vocal statements on this issue. Of course, during this time, by the way, I mean, Trump even visited Malaysia. So it was, you know, it's not like they completely kind of broke ties also with the West or with the United States. But of course, they are reaffirming this position in a context. And we've just saw it with the Saudis. All of a sudden, the United States offering it a nuclear deal and they sign. And the next day they say, but you have to recognize Israel first. So this pressure of normalization, recognizing Israel, that has been there for a while. We should also note that this kind of, the statement that it's not anti-Semitic may be refers to also the predecessor of Anwar, which was Mahathir Mohamad, who was also a very staunch supporter of the Palestinians, but would often be accused of anti-Semitism. So, I mean, I think that this is a position that Malaysia has always had, and I think that it is also making it clear that it's not going to fall into the trap that the United States is setting for other countries, such as Saudi Arabia, in terms of forcing them to recognize Israel.
1: Thank you very much for having joined us this morning, Professor Junaid Ahmed. He is, of course, joining us, a geopolitical analyst for this morning's edition of The Asian Front, which focuses on the developments in the Asia-Pacific region. 9 minutes before 8 o'clock, marching into the building here at Radio 786 is Member of Parliament for the Economic freedom fighters, Nazir Paulson. I'm looking forward to a lovely chat with him now between 8 and 9 o'clock this morning. And so stand by, stand ready, send us a text or a voice note to the WhatsApp line on 0786 10 11 12.
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14: Number one, your protein. 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Number two, having your carrots, your pumpkin, your nachos, and your tomatoes, that is quite high in your vitamin A and C for your immunity. And then we think about zinc. Zinc is very important for the immunity, but also for lung health as well. So your beans, your nuts, and your meat helps in terms of supporting that particular function for the immune system because it's high in zinc. And then hydration. Water is extremely important, right, for your immune system in general. Rooibos you can have. Soup is great as a nourishment. And it also helps in terms of your coughing symptoms. And it decreases phlegm in the body. And then have small frequent meals, especially if your appetite is low as well. Ginger, honey, lemon tea is fantastic. Your garlic, I love garlic as it's an amazing antibacterial, antiviral as well. And then your turmeric as an anti-inflammatory. If somebody has issues with the airways, meaning that they've got TB, but also it's one of the symptoms is difficulty breathing, for example, eucalyptus steaming is great for that. It helps to open up the airways. So a lot of patients also use it for asthma, right? If it's difficult for you to breathe, then you do a eucalyptus steam. So you'd throw a little or like five drops into a bowl of warm water. Stay tuned to the next break. Be aware, be safe, be healthy. Assalamu alaikum wa rahmatullahi wa barakatuh.
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0: Assalamu alaikum and good morning with the news. I'm Khalil Kathrada. Rock cocaine worth an estimated street value of over 1 million rand has been seized and three people arrested in Amanzimtoti in KwaZulu-Natal. The Provincial Commissioner's Office says the drugs, two sealing machines and a scale were found during a raid on an apartment at a holiday resort in Kingsburg. Members of the KZN Drugs and Firearms Unit had gathered intelligence about the suspects' alleged processing, packaging and selling rock cocaine from the apartment. The office says when the police entered the apartment, they found the suspects packing drugs. One suspect attempted to flee but was caught. The young suspects, who face charges of dealing in drugs, are set to appear in the Amanzimtoti Magistrates Court. The MyCity bus service is back in operation at the Kilani station near Milderton despite Monday's fire, which destroyed a bus and caused damage to the facility. The city's Urban Mobilities Directorate said it's in the process of assessing the extent of the damage and plans for repairs. It adds that the cause of the fire is still under investigation. The city's MACO member for Urban Mobility, Councillor Rob Quintas.
16: We've done an assessment and passengers can safely embark and disembark at the station entrance along Potsdam Road. The red bus lanes have been cleared and all debris has been removed. We'll keep monitoring operations closely in the coming days, and if we need to implement a shuttle service, we'll do so. But for now, commuters can continue as normal.
0: The city's MACO member for Urban Mobility, Councillor Rob Quintas. The Yemeni armed forces have downed an enemy drone and targeted a Saudi oil tanker. The Yemeni forces spokesperson, Brigadier General Yahya Sari, says a Saudi-owned reconnaissance aircraft was shot down over the Sada governorate. As part of its retaliatory blockade, the Yemenis targeted the oil tanker NCC Ghazal, which is with several ballistic missiles, forcing the vessel to retreat and turn back. It says this was for violating the maritime navigation ban imposed on the Saudi enemy. The Yemeni forces affirmed that they would continue enforcing the maritime blockade against the Saudi enemy under the equation of blockade for blockade and escalation for escalation. Saudi American attacks have been carried out against Iraq. At least 8 people have been killed and 4 others wounded in the aggression that targeted the Popular Mobilization Forces, the PMF. A camp belonging to the PMF in the Nineveh Plain in northern Iraq was struck while an explosion was heard north of Bab el. A military headquarters in the Al-Suwayra area of Wasit province, as well as the Al-Deir area in Basra province in southern Iraq, were also attacked. The Saudi-US aggression comes after Riyadh accused Iraq of attacking Saudi oil facilities. Allegations the Iraqi resistance has dismissed, stating that these accusations are an attempt by the Saudis to divert attention from its own failures in confronting Yemen. The Yemeni armed forces have enforced a maritime blockade on Saudi Arabia. In a developing story, there is a shack fire in the Zamayeto informal settlement in Hout Bay. The city's fire and rescue service spokesperson, Jermaine Carlson, says that additional resources have been requested, including the incident management team, IMT Type 4. The top story on Radio 786 at this hour. Rock cocaine worth an estimated street value of over 1 million rand has been seized and 3 people arrested in Amanzimtoti in KwaZulu-Natal. The Provincial Commissioner's Office says that the drugs, 2 sealing machines and a scale were found during a raid on an apartment at a holiday resort in Kingsburg. That's the news for now. 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
0: The US dollar is currently trading at 16.74 rand, the Chinese yuan 2.47 rand, the British pound at 22.27 rand, the euro 19.09 rand, the Turkish lira 35 cents, the real 4.47 rand, the Malaysian ringgit 4.10 rand. Brent crude oil is busy trading at $87.70 per barrel, gold ounce $4,029.08, silver ounce $58.38.

0: A little bit after 8 o'clock in our in the radio 786. It's going to be a lovely warm day. So, you know, strap in. We are in for much, much warmer weather. Shaheen, on the airtime issue, saying nobody can explain my massive Vodacom balance. Shaheen has 1,022 Rand. What is this? 10,221 Rand in airtime balance. That seems odd. Slums, Mr. Trubody, this is how one is being charged for voice bundles. Now it's almost at the end of the month and I still have 89 minutes left. If I don't use it by the end of the month, I lose my money. This is the point of the rollover issue that we are talking about. Somebody sent a message for Nazir and the EFF even before the interview started, but we'll get into that very, very shortly. Tashirik, the trouble in India as well as the Arabian Peninsula ignited when the Muslims connived with the British. With the result, Arabia split into splinter pieces, India split into Muslim Pakistan. In short, Muslims connived with the British. The Palestinians and Muslim Kashmiris are suffering, says Yasin in the on 0786 10 11 12. Class lawsuits is something South Africans need to pursue. An unfair rule in the country is the late joiner penalty imposed indefinitely on people joining a medical aid later in their lives. Yeah, I'm with you on that one. You know, the apparently if you, what's it, over the age of 35, once you move closer to 40 and only then join a medical aid, there's a penalty that would apply. With our fraught justice system, never, says Shafiq in there on 0786 10 11 12, referring here to the relief that you can seek from these type of consumer practices. Khadija Ajam is up next with Community Pulse, and let's check in with her now and what she's up to this morning. Khadija, assalamu alaikum.
1: Wa alaikum salam tashreek en team op die woensdag oggend. Die wind het gaan lê en aanvanklik is ons in vir 'n pragtige, pragtige woensdag. Die son is uit in al haar glorie en natuurlik pragtige gesprekke ook op Community Pulse, starting off, you know, a first segment, our thematics segment, entitled Essentially Yours. This is the third and final episode in which we explored the transformative power of dhikr and how remembering Allah brings the heart back to its true home. Join us with Imam Nusra Qasim as we reflect on how the soul finds its deepest peace in remembering the one who never forgets us. During our middle hour, we'll be taking messages on 0786 10 11 12. We'll also be speaking about a flag walk, a solidarity flag walk, and of course this is in solidarity with the people of Palestine, that is happening on Sunday the 2nd of August, taking us up to 11 o'clock. Now on Education Matters today, we talk about the fact that in an age of endless information, how do we separate authentic Islamic knowledge from misinformation and remain firmly rooted in the Quran and Sunnah? Join us with Hafiz Mahmoud Khatib as he shares some practical guidance on becoming a sincere seeker of knowledge in today's digital world. Hopelijk by 9 uur gaan ek my woorde in toom het. Sien julle so 'n bietjie later. Assalamu alaikum.
0: What a mouthful, but looking forward to that program later this morning, just after 9 o'clock. 100% in agreement with that comment on the late joiner penalty. Yeah, there's lots of consumer, I think, issues coming to the fore. This, as we earlier spoke to a member of parliament that sits on the Portfolio Committee on Communications and Digital Technologies. It stems from MTN in a way that doesn't make a lot of sense at the moment, but they're seeking to challenge regulations by ICASA in regards to data rollovers, fee bundle transfers, as well as the opt-in, opt-out into extra bundle charging. And MTN, much similar to Vodacom, is arguing that some of these measures are unlawful, anti-competitive, and could ultimately drive up costs for consumers. How? I don't think they've quite articulated that. So that's the background to this, you know, some of the WhatsApp messages that we're receiving, if you're just joining us now. And happy to hear from you as well on 0786 10 11 12. 6 minutes after 8 o'clock, we have Nazir Paulson with us in studio, Member of Parliament for the Economic Freedom Fighters. Nazir, of course, has a long-standing history of being an activist and somebody who has had some time, you know, as a lawmaker, as a senior member of the EFF, you know, certainly
2: being involved in the body politics of this country. He sits on the portfolio committees on forestry, fisheries and the environment, which I know he loves, as well as electricity and energy. So we'll get into talking about some of those policy stuff, including some general generalities around where the EFF is, where it finds itself heading into an election as well. You know, is it a formidable opponent to the Democratic Alliance and some of the others that are also contesting, for instance, in this municipality? We'll have that conversation between now and 9 o'clock this morning. And remember, you can be a part of it by sending us a text or a voice note to the WhatsApp number 0786 10 11 12. If we have time and if the conversation permits, we'll try and squeeze in a call or two on 021 699 1786. Mr. Paulson, assalamu alaikum.
3: Wa alaikum salam wa rahmatullahi wa barakatuh, Tashreeq, and to the listeners out there, and thank you for inviting us.
2: How you been keeping?
3: Very well. It's I think we're on the final straight of the elections now, where we are starting the campaign.
2: Yeah, you had a manifesto launch recently.
3: Yeah, we've had our manifesto launch, so now we can campaign. So people have been campaigning without having launched manifesto. That's like putting the cart before the horse.
2: But don't you think that's our general politics these days?
3: The EFF is highly structured and very, you know, things have to take place in a certain sequence. I think, you know, for example... We want to see that our structures, our grassroots-based ward structures, branches, are in good standing, that we have registered voters in wards, and we've participated in that mass voter registration. So, you know, so when we look at the IEC for the Western Cape, and we see that in Cape Town, for example, or the Western Cape, 100,000 new voters were registered with the IEC. Mm. 60,000 of those voters are also on the EFF mass voter registration portal. So we have gone knocking on doors, speaking to people in busy areas, registering voters online ourselves. So this is what we've been doing.
2: Yeah.
3: Others have been...
2: How do you think you can translate that 60,000 that you say, can you translate that into votes for the EFF?
3: Definitely. You know, we were in Victoria Road, Grassy Park one Saturday, and I must say we've had a wonderful reception by the people of Grassy Park, you know, so... a man comes there, a well-known community person, and he brings his young children of 19 and 20. Mm. And he says to us, and I said to them, we're registering you to vote. Who you vote for on the day of elections is your choice. So he says, no. I'm bringing them to register to vote and to vote for the EFF.
2: And why do you think most people like that uncle would say they vote for the EFF? What about it? About your party, do you think draws them to the party?
3: And thank you very much. That's a wonderful question, because, you know, if we look at the people of Grassy Park, mm. these are people that take an active interest in the politics of this country, and they study political parties and they study the posture of politicians, and they listen and they read. So the EFF has got a massive body of knowledge in terms of its founding manifesto, its constitution, its election manifestos. And this is our sixth election we're contesting, and our sixth election manifesto. So these are people that read about the EFF. These are people that look, this is what they say they're going to do. And they watch them on TV, and this is actually what they're going to do. In fact, you know, you spoke about the data issue. This was actually something tabled by the EFF. Why must data expire when you purchased it and paid for it and now it expires? Yeah. Okay, so that was tabled by the EFF, and it affects all of us. So these are the things that the EFF is fighting for. And these are people that go and read about the EFF, and they go and watch TV, and they watch Channel 408 or 403, whatever it is, and they understand. They do not approach politics on the basis of emotion, mm. right? And there are very emotional voters out there that need to be educated.
2: And what do you think about the electorate in Cape Town at the moment? Because there seems to be a sustained support, for instance, for the Democratic Alliance, purely if one looks at the last local government elections. You see even areas like, for instance, Rylands and other even Muslim-dominated areas or Muslim or highly populated Muslim areas, let me put it that way, where one would have thought even during the genocide, Gaza, etc., the vote would swing in a different direction. That wasn't quite reflected in the results. And so perhaps if I flip the question

0: you, you know, what do you think of where the electorate finds itself?
1: Well, you know, it's there are many factors that contribute to that, right? And obviously there's this issue where there's the genocide. It has an effect. It really does. But you must know, when it comes to the real issues, and people vote on what they get in their communities. Mm. So, for example, if you living in a nice area like Rondebosch and Claremont, and services are really of a really good standard, you're going to stick with what you got, right? But if you move around into areas like Mitchell's Plain, Manenberg, Ederveld, Bonduville, and people say, but look, you know, you're coming with infill housing. And what is infill housing? Infill housing is making use of public areas like the football fields, and you're saying you're going to build houses there. Why do you do this to us? Why do you take away our sports and recreation facilities to build houses? Can't you build those houses somewhere else? And then it comes to the real politics. And here's the other thing. The reason why we embarked on a mass voter registration is because the voters' role has been fairly static.
0: Yeah.
1: There hasn't been a large push to get people out to register to vote. Right?
0: But also those that are on the voters' roll, sorry to break your thought, on the voters' roll, getting them to vote is a different challenge as well.
1: Exactly. So that is where you go out and you do your campaign. Mm. So when you go out and start with campaigning, we didn't start with campaigning, we started with mass voter registration. When you go out and campaign, you're going out to appeal to people that already registered to vote.
0: Yeah.
1: Right? So now what we did was we went to register new voters. We spent the past couple of months registering new voters. We were given targets every sub-region. And I want to speak about sub-regions.
0: What are sub-regions?
1: So, you know, before the EFF structure was, you have your central command team, that's your national structure.
0: You are on.
1: Yes, and then you have your provincial command team. You've got 9 of those in all the provinces.
0: Okay.
1: And then you had regional command teams. So you had Cape Town, which was a regional command team.
0: Okay.
1: Right? Had a regional command team, and then you had a Cape Winelands regional command team. And then we said, but this doesn't make sense. You've got a regional command team of 5 officials and maybe 15 to 18 additionals for a city like Cape Town. Mm. And then you'll have like Cape Winelands or Overberg, same regional command team, smaller number of voters. And you've got the same size. So what we did was, for example, we then said we're going to dissolve in our 2024 National People's Assembly. We decided on doing away with regional command teams and replacing it with sub-regional command teams. So, for example, Cape Town now no longer has a regional command team. It's got 10 sub-regions.
0: Yeah,
1: Split up into 10 zones.
0: Okay.
1: So you'd have three officials, chairperson, secretary, and treasurer, 15 additionals. So you've got now, instead of 21 people to, or 20 people to govern entire sub-region, or lead an entire sub-region, they will now lead. You now have 18 people, or 10 times 18 people, leading the different sub-regions in Cape Town, which takes us closer to the people, better leadership over in our communities as well. Mm-hmm. So, for example, I'm deployed now for the elections to Zone 7, which is Mitchell's Plain, Philippi.
0: Oh, okay.
1: There's 14 wards there.
0: Yeah.
1: As opposed to 116 wards in Cape Town.
0: Yeah.
1: I've got 14 wards.
0: And who do you think is your opponent here? Your main opponent? Aside from the DA, there's lots of talk about the Patriotic Alliance. I'm not certain what is going to be left of the National Coloured Congress in this next election. How do you read particularly those two, PA and NCC?
1: There isn't really a competition because they do not have grassroots-based structures that can do the work in our communities. They fight aerial battles, they do talk shops, they do lives on social media. They do not work in communities. And I think that's the difference between us and the EFF.

0: and the rest.
1: But some of the polling suggests that for the DA even, the Patriotic Alliance is the party to look out for. It's going to be the biggest disruptor.
0: Yeah, I think, you know, if you look at 2024, the EFF held steady as the third largest party in the city of Cape Town. The Patriotic Alliance was, if you take the Patriotic Alliance, the NCC and Al Jamaa and all the others, you don't even come close to the number of votes the EFF had in the city of Cape Town. So I think we they may be a threat to the DA because the politics is very much the same. It's just a very crude version of the DA. Mm. An EFF voter is a very sophisticated voter. He reads his he reads the manifesto. Mm. He understands that he gets to reason, oh, this is what they want to do. Yeah. You know, this is not just about emotional issues like foreigners. Black and white and foreigners and people must abahambe, and because it actually addresses the real cause of the problems that we have, because foreigners are not the cause of our problems. The problems that we experience is just a breakdown in a system that doesn't work for the people. If we look at, for example, the city of Cape Town, when we look at unemployment, for example, you know, like prior to 1994, you used to have refuse collectors, you know, those people that come and empty your bins, those orange and brown overalls, and it was employed directly by the city of Cape Town. So if I was a kid, I didn't have the skills or the capacity to pursue further education, but I needed a job and I drop out of school in grade 10, for example. I could go work for the city of Cape Town, collect rubbish and clean streets and get paid a livable wage, be given medical aid, housing allowance, pension, and I could survive pension.
1: Yeah.
0: But what happened post-1994 was the city of Cape Town then decided, or whoever decided, like, why do we have to take responsibility for collecting refuse? Let's just outsource this function to my friend who can go and start a company, buy a couple of trucks, employ fewer people to now collect your refuse.
1: Yeah.
0: You know, so refuse used to be collected twice a week. Now it's once a week. Because the city of Cape Town had a nice system. And look, it's the seat of colonialism, so it was well run. Whoever comes in, you just basically have to run it the same. And so when the DA came along, they said, no, we can rationalize our functions and outsource it to our friends and pay them, and they can employ fewer people to do the work. So this adds to unemployment. Look at construction, for example, of homes and clinics and libraries. The city doesn't do any of that. They outsource all of those functions. So they don't employ plumbers, they don't employ bricklayers, carpenters, or, you know, and whoever's going to do those functions are going to use less of those skills because they want to increase their profit margins. You employ less people, you charge the same or more, you make more profits. So it adds to unemployment. So we want a city that really works and does work for the people.
1: So let me ask you, where do you think this targeting of migrants comes from? Yes, there was March in March. There was some other stuff. I don't think it's in Cape Town as big of a problem as it is perhaps in parts of Gauteng and maybe KZN. Yeah. But you do a lot of work in KZN. You travel there all the time. What is your assessment about what's the driving force behind this?
0: Well, you know, I think those people, those parties and those politicians who drive this xenophobia, you know, and it's not really xenophobia, it's Afrophobia and it's Islamophobia, right? We must call it what it is. And to call it xenophobia is saying, like, you don't see people chasing Israelis away. You know, you don't see people chasing Germans. And so it's not xenophobia, it's Afrophobia and it's Islamophobia. You know, that song of that horrible group of people. Abdullachi Muda is to Khan. Abdullachi is a Muslim guy, so you and I would be Abdullachi, and we must go home. And we've been here for hundreds of years. Yeah. So it's really appealing to emotions. Like that, and Islamophobia is like really very one of those primitive emotions. I don't like him because he's a Muslim. I don't know why I don't like him because a Muslim. It's just that he does this, so I don't like what he does. Right, so that's Islamophobia.
1: But what about those that do legitimately, well, not legitimately, but that do feel that, you know, in the trucking industry, they're taking our jobs, that, you know, there's too many Pakistanis and Bangladeshis running spas or shops and, you know, taking over our economies and so on. Is that a misguided view, a misplaced view?
0: Yeah, look at, so 3,000 Malawians left Durban, KZN. There wasn't 30,000 jobs available because they came here, they opened stores and they worked amongst themselves. I must say I like the system. For example, in Belleville South or Belleville, the Somali shops, so the way they got together as a community, purchased in bulk, distributed, and you know, and so they could buy at low price because they purchased in bulk amongst themselves. They got together. So they organized themselves very well.
1: Yeah.
0: Nothing stops South Africans from copying that model as well, buy in bulk. But this is what happens when you're a small community and you are foreign to a country. You rely on each other. And they've got a wonderful way of working. And we, you know, instead of hating on these people for doing business in such a good fashion, why don't you copy it, right? Instead of trying to learn from them. And I must say,
1: and if you're particularly South African and if you can comply, there's 100,000 rand available to you to start your stock shop.
0: There's all those things that you can do. So, you know, and these Somalis and Pakistanis, they don't have access to that resources.
1: Yeah.
0: They rely on each other. There's so much that we can do as South Africans.
1: Do you think it's a South African work ethic issue?
0: You know, no, I don't think so, because I know very successful people
1: who
0: that work very hard, that sold CDs on the corner at the robots and now own like malls. I don't want to mention their names, you know, because they worked very hard.
1: Yeah,
0: so I don't think it's really a work ethic. I think just a personal choice. And there are people that work very hard. I know so many successful businessmen who really started right at the bottom.
1: Yeah.
0: You know, and one or two of them are like not born in South Africa, but saw South Africa as a land of opportunity.
1: It's NRA on the radio 786. We're talking to Nazir Pawson, 25 minutes after 8 o'clock. Let me bring two thematic issues together stemming and flowing from this conversation. Successful businessmen, South Africans working hard, and we're sort of tracing and viewing where the EFF finds itself and what it has on offer and so on. You know, we've had this conversation off air many times. does what's happening at Madlanga concern you about the EFF's reputation? And let me put it in context, a reputation that, you know, is being challenged by testimony that's being led at the Madlanga Commission that seems to create the impression that there's proximity between your party's leader and some really questionable figures doing questionable things.
0: Yeah. No. I appreciate that question, and I don't want to live in denial and say that I'm not concerned. I am concerned. And what am I concerned about? I'm concerned about how easy media is able to sway people's opinions by simply the way they would actually present things to people, right? And people are impressionable. I
1: can throw that back at you because I can say it is Malema that says Andrea Johnson is the modern Mama Winnie Mandela, and I'm not looking at what the media is reporting. If you look at what News 24 has been reporting, I can tell you that they had it very wrong on Andrea Johnson and IDAC. What instead I'm looking at is actual testimony at Madlanga that seems to suggest that the person that your leader thought was Mama Winnie is somebody that absolute disgrace.
0: Yeah, look when we speak about people and we speak about the what they tell us at that moment, and we say, oh, this is the quality that such a person had. It's like we also said
1: it's like when you guys were saying Zuma must fall, but I'm going to have tea with him
0: later.
1: No.
0: It's like we were saying, like it's in the time of Steve Biko driving a person from Cape Town to KZN, right? Remember that one? But Steve Biko was black consciousness. But we were speaking about that particular action of that day, driving of someone from Cape Town to KZN to go and stand trial there. So we said it's like the Steve Biko moment, but Steve Biko was black consciousness. Right, this other person is totally anti-black, anti-African.
1: And for those who doesn't get it, we talk about Fidel Adams. But let's move on.
0: Yeah. So he said, "This is like what happened to Steve Biko." He was saying that it's like he was saying, like, "This is how Mama Winnie would have reacted." But you know, so that was at that moment. But get back to the point. Like, am I concerned? I'm concerned about the opinion. Like, now you are saying that, no, he says that Andrea Johnson is Mama Winnie. He didn't say that. Maybe, and also the way it was phrased, maybe, is something she said that reminded him of Mama Winnie. Something that happened, it reminded us of the time of Steve Biko. But it didn't actually say that these are people that are in the mold of Steve Biko. I mean, that's Steve Biko was a remarkable human being. He, you know, very practical. And I suppose if I were to do something and I come to a place and I say that there's a serious problem of access to healthcare and I start a clinic like Steve Biko did... Mm. It would be a Steve Biko approach. Right?
1: Do you agree that it says a lot about a man who his friends are?
0: Not really. I know some really shady people, and I don't consider them my friends. They're acquaintances. And then I know very good people that I would say are my friends. And so if that person has done something that was... not something that I would consider. I can't hate him for having made mistakes in his life, right?
1: So do you all that same view about Floyd Chibambu and those people that left your party?
0: Oh, alhamdulillah, they left the party. It was a massive weight off our shoulders, you know? Allah ta'ala, you know, there's a saying... those who the gods wish to destroy, they first make mad.
1: I watched Odyssey last night. It's a fascinating movie. If you haven't watched it, you should go. It's some lots of life lessons in there. I think we can ponder about. But let me get to when I asked you, you know, those whom you identify as friends and what it says about you. Of course, you know, I'm going to...
0: Look, and he considered the commander-in-chief, in his defense, he considered Floyd his friend. And what Floyd did and still does. I mean, I really feel for someone who would put so much, would put absolute faith and trust in another human being, and that person turns on you in that way. That is sad. You know, really, I mean, you invite this person into your life. You share your deepest secrets with them. And they do this to you. It's very, very sad. It's the worst kind of betrayal. It's like Macbeth. Isn't it?
1: Well, I'm not sure who's holding the dagger here, but let me put it to you. The point that I was getting at, and not so much Floyd, the point that I'm going to just your opinion, and I'm not, I accept that it's not fair to put you on the spot to deal with specific details that's being revealed at Madlanga.
0: Yes.
1: But let's follow a pattern here. Yeah. Mohammed Sayed, Cornelix, Feroz Khan, Andrea Johnson, supposedly Indian cabal.
0: That's like really all of these people. That's very racist, eh?
1: It possibly is. But the point that I'm getting at is all of these people whose reputation is shrouded in absolute controversy, Josie Banyoni, all of these people, all friends with the leader of a party. And the point is, they can be friends with him. He has to answer for that. What I'm propositioning is that, is the EFF doing the bidding of really questionable people and really questionable things, and I think that's a fair question to ask because when you, even as a member of parliament, you sit in that portfolio committee, how do I know that, you know, I'm just putting hypothetical, that Feroz Khan isn't the one sending you questions because it's some side criminal intelligence operation, whatever that's running. The point is about the credibility to the party's name.
0: Yeah. Look, let me put it to you this way. We want a state that is fair to everyone, right? That is not controlled and benefiting just a few people, right? I sit on the portfolio committee. I'm the alternate on forestry, fisheries and environment. And I deal with a lot of fishermen. And they have a concern that fishing ocean resources are going to big companies. And I share that concern, right? So I would get questions from fishing communities who are affected by the way fishing policies affect their lives. And I will raise those issues. So if I, in a particular industry, and decisions by the state affects that industry to my detriment or to the detriment of people I care about, I would actually want a politician to address it on my behalf. And that is our role. As to what the other person's motives are, I don't know, but as far as my motive for raising the issue is, I think it's a concern and something that should be considered, okay? If you, for example, as a broadcaster are affected by ICASA's policies, you'd want to go and speak to Sanawo or Sihle or Sikulisi that sit on those portfolios and want them to raise the issue. So in the same way I deal with the employees of Lucky Star and Amawandle about the challenges that they face with their employer, and I petition the speaker to address these challenges, I would expect that even Julius Malema should listen to people who raise issues with him and tell him that. So it's not as if he is doing anything that other politicians don't do. I raise issues that people bring to my attention. That's my role as a politician. And I consider it an issue. I raise it with the speaker. I raise it in my portfolio committee. I raise it in a sitting of the National Assembly. And people can judge me on the issues I raise. And then, now, for example, if this guy is a poacher, I deal with a lot of poachers. I love them. They are revolutionary. you have to make a living. The resources of this country belongs to every one of us. Okay? And we should, as well as state resources, for example, if we are issuing tenders, right? I don't like the tender system. The EFF is completely opposed to it. But while that tender system is in place, it must be done fairly or according to the guidelines that are given on issuing of tenders. We want to get rid of the entire tender system, build a competent state that is able to do its work, build its own houses for people, construct streets, something like the Chinese government.
1: I hear you, but I'm not going to enter into a debate on this issue because I don't think that's why you're here, and to be fair to you, but I don't know. I look at the way tenders were being cooked in the way they were discussing things between Mohammed Said and Feroz Khan. I look at how the trap was put to the Inspector General on Intelligence and the way those questions were crafted. Yeah. I look at all of these things, and to me, it appears to be for corrupt criminal intent. I cannot, obviously, that's an allegation that I'm putting.
0: No, man, I think it's very unfair, and I think you must also avoid the influence as to how things are being framed by mainstream media, Tashreeq.
1: I'm watching the commission. I'm not looking at anybody else's reporting. I'm watching the commission.
0: Yeah, every year, there's this group of people from the north, right, that come to Cape Town and they stay in that hotel, and and they come to Cape Town for a holiday, right, and they have a kowali at some nights, and I get invited to it, and and I come there, and Mo Sayed and Feroz Khan are there, right, and I pose and take a photo with them because they are there, and I meet people.
1: And people with deep pockets.
0: I don't know. For me, I don't question how much money people have. That's irrelevant to me. I don't engage people on the basis of how much money you have or how much money I think you have. Those are totally irrelevant things to me.
1: Who's going to pay for all your T-shirts?
0: You know how I fundraise amongst small businessmen here in Cape Town to buy T-shirts for volunteers, to feed volunteers.
1: Yeah.
0: But none of them have ever asked me to do certain favors in return for it. Yeah. Right? I must say Cape Townians are very warm and caring and giving. And I must say shukran to all of those people that constantly assist us. You know, so... Mm. And they do it because on the basis of... This is what we stand for as a political organization.
1: Yeah. Right. Let me go to headlines very quickly. We'll park this issue for now around revelations at the commission and EFF and, well, not EFF, Malema and so on. I want to talk, since you spoke there about fisheries, a little bit about your work in the portfolio committee and what's being done there. And then also we'll touch on some other local government issues, especially as we head into the elections. Member of Parliament for the Economic Freedom Fighters, Nazir Paulson, is in studio with us. Stick around with us. We're going to go to headlines with Khalil Katrada. And then we continue our conversation. The WhatsApp line is open at 0786 10 11 12.
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3: Rock cocaine with an estimated street value of over 1 million rand has been seized and three people arrested in Amanzimtoti in KwaZulu-Natal. The Provincial Commissioner's Office says the drugs, two sealing machines and a scale were found during a raid on an apartment at a holiday resort in Kingsburg. Firefighters are battling a shack fire in Imazamietu informal settlement in Hout Bay. The fire area is said to have been divided into two divisions to maximize firefighting efforts and strategies. The My City bus service is back in operation at the Kilani station near Milnerton despite Monday's fire, which destroyed a bus and caused damages to the facility. The Yemeni armed forces have downed an enemy drone and targeted a Saudi oil tanker. The Yemeni forces spokesperson, Brigadier General Yahya Sari, says a Saudi-owned reconnaissance aircraft was shut down over the Sadr government. Saudi American attacks have been carried out against Iraq. At least eight people have been killed and four others wounded in the aggression that targeted the popular mobilization of PMF forces. Those are the headlines for now. News to follow at 9 a.m. this morning on Radio 786.
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1: 19 minutes before 9 o'clock in our AN Radio 786. We're talking to Nazir Paulson. He is in studio with us, a member of Parliament for the Economic Freedom Fighters. I see you don't fight anymore, huh? Physical brawls in Parliament. The last time you were fighting, you said they gave you a wedgie. I always remember that you said they gave you a wedgie on the way out.
0: Everyone has to grow up and mature at some stage. And I think the EFF has already resolved in 2019 that, look, guys, let's not be disruptive. Let's engage and challenge these issues in a way where we don't expose ourselves to harm. And also the ire of Parliament, where they suspend you and dock salaries. You know, but over and above that, we owe it to our voters to actually engage meaningfully. So you'll see minimum disruptors, unless, you know, there are instances where the GNU, you know, it's no longer the ANC, it's the GNU. They're all guilty of it now. The GNU feels unhappy with the EFF taking a certain line.
1: Let's do a quick, I don't have much time to get into a lot of further discussion on each and every matter. So let's do a quick rapid fire round on a couple of parliamentary stuff. Ad hoc committee on the General Tantlam Kanazi allegations and the outcomes of that. Some are saying it is very amateur compared to Madlanga. I think the two are separate. You know, you have a crop of lawyers that, you know, are dealing with the law in a very different way that they're looking at, lens that they're looking at the issue. But are you satisfied with, as a party and as a member of parliament, with how that committee conducted its work?
0: I can't speak for the others. We haven't raised the issue of the ad hoc committee yet with us because it hasn't concluded and there's no final report tabled, right? So we'd have to see that report and see if it's in line with what we feel it should be.
1: Which is?
0: Well, you know, it did allege that politicians are involved in the corruption. So we'd like to know which politicians. There were politicians that said that they know things and that they're going to go speak there. And when time comes to go and speak there, they buy that. So, you know, so we don't, we you know, I would have liked to have seen who are these politicians.
1: I mean, we've been involved. Speaking about one of them just before the headlines.
0: No, it's you are grasping at straws. Things must be tested in a court of law. All of these commissions, right? A commission cannot find you guilty or not, but it can say that this warrants further investigation and possibly prosecution. And then I think that is the only way to test guilt is to through a court of law.
1: And yeah.
0: I firmly believe that we should make sure that our legal system, our judiciary, is intact and capable of holding people to account when they have been involved in criminality.
1: Yeah.
0: It is not the role of Parliament.
1: Okay.
0: Or politicians to determine guilt or innocence.
1: Yeah, and I think there are gaps that you're looking for within the legislation or the body of legislation to deal with these sorts of issues. Let's deal with the other matter, and that is on Palapala. The president was successful in interdicting the committee from being established and doing its work. Well, the committee is established, but it can't pursue the independent panel report that said that the president, there's a prima facie evidence of the president needing to answer on account of, you know, what happened with that Palapala money. The Western Cape High Court ruled that they can't go ahead. There's some talk about appealing. Where do you stand on that?
0: Yeah, of course we are going to appeal. In fact, ATM has already gone and appealed. And the president's reason for interdicting the process is that he could suffer reputational damage, right? Well, I just think that if the impeachment committee and the witnesses that they will summon to that committee, if they come and say that he hasn't done anything wrong and this is what happened, no reputational damage, he's innocent. But if I know the people that they are going to bring to that impeachment committee are going to give testimony that's damning, then I will suffer reputational damage, right? So he's already preempting that he's going to suffer reputational damage. And I don't think anyone should dodge accountability.
1: Do you think he is doing that? Because he is saying that the basis for that independent panel report and its findings was misplaced. That it's about the report itself.
0: Yeah. The Constitutional Court already ruled that the ANC MPs that voted against the tabling of the Section 89 report has shielded the president from accountability. Imagine, you know, the Commander-in-Chief for many years has attended court in East London on allegations of having fired
1: a weapon,
0: right?
1: Yeah, at that rally.
0: He didn't interdict, he didn't dodge accountability. He said, let me go prove my innocence there. Right? Cyril Ramaphosa should do the same. He should go and face the music.
1: Yeah, but impeachment, and I'm using now the argument of Professor Stephen Friedman, where he says that an impeachment process is still a political process, and whether, you know, it is members of his parliament that is shielding him, it's the outcome of a political process. It's not that, you know, he was in court and not accounting. It is still subject to a political process.
0: Yeah, and obviously, so, you know, when we are elected to parliament, we are elected to hold the executive to account, the president and all the ministers, in everything that they do. And we are doing our job by holding him to account. And yes, the impeachment is a political process, and it is a process where politicians can hold the executive to account.
1: Okay, let's move on. Since we did so, we'll try and run through some of these parliamentary stuff very quickly. I want to talk about your committee, Forestries and Fisheries, very quickly. I want to more understand what's the issue with the permits. You know, the former minister, I think it was Dion George, that reinstated some of those permits that were taken away. Yeah. I don't understand why nobody has yet today given an answer about why some permits were revoked. The issue around, what do they call, cooperatives that they were wanting fisher folk to coalesce into, yes, to formalize. Yeah. But there's still an uncertainty about whether somebody has the legal document with which to fish.
0: Yeah. So Tashreeq, the problem with the fishing industry starts in 1998 with the Marine Living Resources Act. And then the Marine Living Resources Act speaks about how we would allocate fishing rights to fishing companies. Mm. Right? And then this act is promulgated. And then this act doesn't take into account these indigenous subsistence fishers, people who eked out a living from fishing. They weren't even considered in the Marine Living Resources Act. And then, as an afterthought, and this is only when civil society took the government to court to say that you've overlooked an entire community, an entire constituency who eke out a living from the ocean, from up north Port Nolloth to Dwe Dwe on the east coast. You've overlooked all those communities. Saldanha, Hout Bay, you're in the Overberg, Hermanus.
1: What the Act does then is to criminalize their fishing because they're not a business or there's
0: exactly,
1: an operating license.
0: Yeah. Exactly. And then as an afterthought, they now come up with a small-scale fishing policy.
1: Yeah.
0: In fact, the entire Marine Living Resources Act should be scrapped.
1: And what's the appetite for that in the committee? Because,
0: you know, and here's the serious problem. The issue of fishing and the impact it has on fishing communities was never, ever raised in Parliament before 2014. It was only when the EFF entered Parliament that we raised the issue of fishing communities. And where fishing communities now felt that they had a voice, like the people in Veldtrif, for example, the people that are employed by Lucky Star and Amawandli, subsidiaries of Oceana, felt that they feel that they have a voice now. So what happens was that the small-scale fishing policy says, you know, you need to start a company or to be a co-op where you will tell us how fishing and the money you make out of it will affect the lives of people and how you will invest into your communities. Just like the bigger companies should, but those bigger companies don't invest in those communities. Mm. All fishing communities are ghost towns.
1: And is it, and there's lots to pick up there, but we don't have the time to get into the meat of the issue, but is it also true that our shores at the moment are being exploited terribly so by, look, I don't want to make it about the nationality, but I often hear about, you know, these Chinese fishing trawlers and other big fishing trawlers that are coming in and exploiting our marine life. Is that true?
0: Yeah. Look, you know, there's a certain limit as to where South Africa's fishing grounds ends and then it's international waters, right? So I think ours is not very well policed.
1: Yeah.
0: You know, we don't have the frigates to go and make sure that external or other nationalities enter our fishing grounds.
1: Yes.
0: So that could be an issue, very much so. And this is another example as to how we failed in terms of making sure we've got the necessary policing. I mean, we can't even police here on land. You know, now there's vast ocean here. How are we going to police? So it could possibly be. And people could be exploiting our vulnerabilities out there.
1: Yeah.
0: Really.
1: I mean, we see it with drugs that coming in.
0: I agree.
1: Yeah.
0: Drugs can enter this country because we're not manning the coast there.
1: Yeah.
0: You know, and there's all of this technologies. It's just not an efficiently run country, and it should be. And, you know, but you need to remove the ANC and the DA from power if you want an efficiently run country.
1: You also sit on the Portfolio Committee on Electricity and Energy.
0: Yes.
1: Why is electricity so expensive?
0: Well, you know, because there was a time where electricity was almost a negligible cost, where you could produce electricity. And then people, you know, where things are cheap.
1: Yeah.
0: And it's commodities. And we believe that energy, the EFF's policy on energy is that it should be cheap and available, right? Yeah. Those are two things. There was a time it wasn't available when we had load shedding, and it wasn't cheap either. So none of those two requirements are met. And electricity can be produced very easily, right? It's a little...
1: A little bit of coal.
0: Electrons that, you know, you're selling electrons to people. So.
1: But aside from getting into the nub of the issue, is there within the portfolio committee at least a conversation about whether it requires legislative intervention to bring clarity to electricity as a public good? Because the way Eskom is going at the moment is that, you know, things are just upwardly moving in that direction.
0: Yes. No. Let me say... everyone there, you know, experienced the high cost of electricity. When we're fighting, this is one instance, when we're fighting for people, we're also fighting for ourselves. I mean, I have to purchase electricity.
1: Yeah.
0: Right? And my 1,000 Rand is getting less and less. It's like, it's 280 units for 1,000 Rand, and it's very expensive. It's more expensive here in Cape Town because, you know, there's all the costs here. You know how scallum they are here, those levies and things. The city of Cape Town, it's not the DA, it's the city of Cape Town. Eh? I'm not criticizing the DA, I'm saying the city of Cape Town is a very expensive city. Yeah. I don't know why I must find him. He's charging me a lot of money for electricity because he's got all the costs added on, you know, illegally, of course. And that's what the court said, not me. The court decides on legality, and the court says it's illegal to charge people all these levies. And the levy is not based on usage, but it's based on the perceived value of the property. It's illegal.
1: Yeah,
0: it's illegal. So anyway, so no, you're correct. And I think Eskom was deliberately rendered almost non-functional so that people could come with solutions. Very useless, man. Really, yeah. Very useless. You know, Nampak, under his leadership,
1: also went down.
0: Lost out to New Era. You know where New Era is?
1: No.
0: It's a packaging company in Mohuasi. Do you know where Mohuasi is? It's about 60 k's outside of Rustenburg in the northwest. And this company, I went there. I mean, I was stationed in Mohuasi a couple of years ago. I was deployed to the northwest. So I used to stay in Mohuasi. And I used to stay with a guy who was actually from Cape Town. Sali, and he's related to, Sali Tofa is related to the Imam at the Gudud Mosque. And so I stayed with him there in Mohuasi, and he worked for New Era. Yeah. And this little Indian-run company took the major share of packaging in South Africa away from Nampak. You know, so we must learn from people in the way they work. So Eskom was hollowed out. And the guy who now comes with a solution for battery storage, Oberholzer,
1: yes,
0: was there. And he was given a massive tender now for battery storage by Eskom.
1: Mm.
0: Can you believe it?
1: Well, you, as the portfolio committee member, should be challenging these things.
0: We're challenging it. This guy destroyed Eskom, and now he's coming, selling the solution to us.
1: Yeah.
0: You know, this is how corrupt the system is.
1: Let me, we're on top of 9 o'clock, and I have to go to news, and we have to wrap up. Some people say you are very much a smooth talker. That guy, like politicians, smear honey in your mouth, says Fatima. There's a question here for you. Where is it? Please ask Mr. Paulson if they can't table the opportunity for the 9 provinces to one company per province. I don't know what it is you're talking about. Then, now that the allegations against Feroz Khan have become public, if he's ultimately found to have been corrupt, will Nazir still go and shake his hand? Will you?
0: You know,
1: A quick answer, please.
0: I believe that everyone has the right to dignity, right? But if you have done something to harm the people of this country, right, you have to go and pay for your crimes, and once you've paid, I will shake your hand.
1: Another message that says to Shirik, Paulson sounds like a very fluid, smooth politician. He knows how to get around things, says that one there. good comeback, Nazir, using Fadil's joyride to Durbs with Beakers to cover Malema's misplaced opinions. I live in Primrose Park. Over the years, our rates fell under Athlone, but now it falls under Newfields, and our rates went up. We used to vote at Porterview Primary, but now we've got letters that we must go and vote in Manenberg. Why is it that we must pay Newfields rates, but we must go vote in Manenberg? That's perhaps a separate matter that I do have an answer for, but we don't have time really to get into it. And then there's a couple of voice notes which I'm unable to play. Nazir, we're going to have to wrap up. I'm not certain whether you're still drinking your kombucha and fermenting.
0: I still make my kombucha. It's very good for, I've got very good gut health.
1: Yeah.
0: It lowers, I don't have something called bad cholesterol. I don't have high blood pressure. I'm a very youthful 50-something year old.
1: So. I see the post, always in the gym as well.
0: So I just couldn't practice rugby last night because I've got a rotator cuff injury. It's what happens to elite sportsmen. They pick up elite sports injuries. So I've got a rotator cuff because I've been practicing my swimming because I want to do the Ironman and you know, swimming, preparing for Ironman swimming is very different from, you know, your casual swim in the pool. So
1: okay.
0: I've injured myself and now I've got to do, I can no longer do Romanian deadlifts for a while, so I have to do the pull downs.
1: Okay, I was going to make a joke about you and Fadil both having shoulder issues.
0: No, but I can noch altijd slaan. Fadil and I were going to have a boxing match many years ago.
1: What happened?
0: He sent me a photo where he was in hospital, and you know.
1: At least he wasn't found at the Madlanga ward, but anyway, that's a...
0: No, Fadil's actually a very nice person. On a personal level, you know, during COVID, he sorted me out with inches, you know, I was still smoking. So he's a
1: not for now.
0: Luke is a good guy. You know, sometimes you must separate the politician from the person.
1: Yeah.
0: You know,
1: yeah.
0: When we in parliament, we wear a very different hat.
1: But obviously, yeah.
0: Outside of that, you have to accept the humanity of the person. Whereas some people even Alicia's means better can parliament. A level A, the means about Abambi and that. People I don't have time for. I don't like inhumanity.
1: Okay. Nazir Paulson, thank you very much for coming through this morning, having this conversation, spending some time with us. You make your mind up about these issues, and we'll see what's relevant to still play tomorrow in terms of voice notes, and we'll can pick up on any thoughts you may have regarding this conversation. Thank you very much for tuning in. Time now for your latest news.

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1: Assalamu alaikum and good morning with the news. I'm Khalil Katrada. Yemen's Ansarullah movement has denounced the joint Saudi-American aggression on Iraq, stating that it is illegal, cowardly and contrary to all international laws and treaties. The movement's political bureau says the assault, which killed 10 people, is a blatant infringement on Iraq's sovereignty and an attack on the Iraqi people in all their components and affiliations. It further noted that the aggression reflects the continued hegemonic policies of the US and Saudi Arabia towards countries in the region, adding that they serve the interests of the Zionist project. The US Central Command, CENTCOM, and the Saudi Defense Ministry confirmed the attacks, saying they targeted bases and weapons storage facilities belonging to Iraq's Popular Mobilization Units, PMU, also known as Hashd al-Sha'abi. They serve as a coalition of anti-terror resistance groups. Now, the PMU has said that it views the Saudi attacks as a highly dangerous escalation, a blatant violation of Iraq's territorial integrity and an attack on the country's official security institutions. Earlier this week, the Iraqi resistance warned Saudi Arabia against attacking Iraqi territory following Riyadh's claim that its oil facilities were targeted from Iraq. Allegations the Iraqi resistance rejected as baseless, saying these accusations are an attempt by the Saudis to divert attention from their failures to confront Yemen. The Yemeni armed forces have enforced a maritime blockade on the Saudis in response to the siege on Yemen, as well as struck sites in the Gulf country. For more than a decade, Riyadh has been seeking to topple the Sana'a government. The Yemeni armed forces have downed an enemy drone and targeted a Saudi oil tanker. The Yemeni forces spokesperson Brigadier General Yahya Sari says a Saudi-owned reconnaissance aircraft was shot down over the Sana'a government. As part of its retaliatory blockade, the Yemenis targeted the oil tanker NCC Ghazal, which several ballistic missiles, forcing the vessel to retreat and turn back. It says this was violating the maritime navigation ban imposed on the Saudi enemy. The Yemeni forces affirmed that they would continue enforcing the maritime blockade against the Saudi enemy under the equation of blockade for blockade and escalation for escalation. Firefighters are battling a shack fire in the Imazamayetu informal settlement in Hout Bay. According to the city's fire and rescue services spokesperson Jermaine Carlson, they were alerted to informal structures alight before 7 this morning. He says that the first arriving officer made a quick assessment and additional resources were requested, including the Incident Management Team, IMT Type 4. The fire area is said to have been divided into two divisions to maximise firefighting efforts and strategies. Rock cocaine worth an estimated street value of over 1 million rand has been seized and three people arrested in Amanzimtoti in KwaZulu-Natal. The Provincial Commissioner's Office says that drugs, two sealing machines and a scale were found during a raid on an apartment at a holiday resort in Kingsburg. Members of the KZN Drug and Firearms Unit had gathered intelligence about the suspect's alleged processing, packaging and selling rock cocaine from the apartment. The office says when the police entered the apartment, they found the suspects packing drugs. One suspect attempted to flee but was caught. The young suspects who face charges of dealing in drugs are set to appear in the Amanzimtoti Magistrates Court. The MyCity bus service is back in operation at the Kilani station near Milnerton despite Monday's fire, which destroyed a bus and caused damage at the facility. The city's Urban Mobility Directorate said it's in the process of assessing the extent of the damage and plans for repairs. It adds that the cause of the fire is still under investigation. The city's MACO member for Urban Mobility, Councillor Rob Quintas.
2: We've done an assessment and passengers can safely embark and disembark at the station entrance along Potsdam Road. The red bus lanes have been cleared and all debris has been removed. We'll keep monitoring operations closely in the coming days, and if we need to implement a shuttle service, we'll do so. But for now, commuters can continue as normal.
1: The city's MACO member for Urban Mobility, Councillor Rob Quintas. The top story on Radio 786 at this hour. Yemen's Ansarullah movement has denounced the joint Saudi-American aggression on Iraq, saying and stating that it is illegal, cowardly and contrary to all international laws and treaties. The movement's political bureau says the aggression reflects the continued hegemonic policies of the US and Saudi Arabia towards countries in the region, adding that they serve the interests of the Zionist project. That's the news for now. More news on Radio 786 at 10 o'clock.
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6: 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En kanala masakin. Oli bowerti in die drainie man. 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Uzai bloka. 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This is our city. 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

In the name of Allah, the most kind, the most merciful. 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It is time for your Wednesday edition of a Community. Thank you, as always, for joining us on Radio 786 100.4 FM. Dis inderdaad 'n plesier en 'n voorreg om in julle geselskap te wees. Ek is Khadija Ajam, deel van die span. Dit is wat ons doen elke weekdag, ja, elke weekdagoggend tussen 9 en 12. Just a reminder, 0786 10 11 12, that's the number to text us. En as daar enige iets is wat julle vir ons wil laat weet van, whether it's news, whether it's traffic, road closures, of al wil julle maar net vir almal 'n lekker dagie toewens en vir ons 'n bietjie vertel wat in jou dag gebeur is. So deur ons middeluur tussen 10 en 11 vanoggend. Dis die tyd wat ons julle boodskapies neem. Julle kan vir ons ook 'n lytjie gee op 0216991786. You'll also find us on all of the socials, on Instagram, on Facebook and on TikTok. That conversation, that very, very interesting, entertaining conversation that Tashreeq had with Nazir Polsa between 8 and 9 this morning, you will find up on our YouTube platform a little bit later today. Subscribe, because if you do so, you will receive notification whenever we upload a new content. You will also find the links on our WhatsApp channel, along with a whole lot of other news, as always, keeping you up to date with everything happening locally, nationally and internationally. Currently, firefighters are battling a shack fire in the Imizamayeto informal settlement in Hout Bay. According to the city's fire and rescue services spokesperson, Jermaine Carl, so they were alerted to informal structures alight before 7 a.m. this morning. So that is happening. That is a developing story, and that is the news that you will find on our Radio 786 WhatsApp channel currently. Susie Kassiet, yeah, was number 0786 10 12. What's coming up on the show this morning? We start off with, in our thematic segment, the final episode of our series that was entitled Essentially Yours. Today we explore the transformative power of dhikr and how remembering Allah brings the heart back to its true home. Imam Nusra Qasim will join us shortly as we reflect on why the soul finds its deepest peace in remembering the one who never forgets us. After 10 o'clock, we discuss the upcoming Cape Town Solidarity Flag Walk and why communities continue to gather in support of justice and human dignity. Stay with us as we find out how you can take part and what organizers hope this year's walk will achieve. Also, messages 0786 10 11 12, taking us up to 11 o'clock when Hafiz Mahmoud Khatib will join us to share some practical guidance on becoming a sincere seeker of knowledge in today's digital world. Then stay tuned to Radio 786 100.4 FM, where you know you hear the difference. Now, in the third and final part of the series entitled Essentially Yours, we start off by reminding ourselves that Allah says in the Holy Quran, those who believe and whose hearts find tranquility in the remembrance of Allah, surely in the remembrance of Allah do hearts find tranquility. Now, for the past few weeks, after asking who am I and who am I becoming, we arrive at perhaps the deepest question of all. How do I return to the one from whom my soul never truly departed? The Quran teaches that remembrance is far more than the repetition of sacred words. It is the awakening of the heart to the divine presence.

0: has never ceased to surround it. Every sincere act of remembrance draws back the veils of distraction and allows the heart to rediscover what it has always been seeking. To remember Allah is never a one-sided act. Allah Himself says, so remember me, I will remember you. Please do join me in welcoming with us once again Imam Nusra Qasim as we reflect on the journey back to the heart through the remembrance of Allah. Imam, assalamu alaikum and welcome. Shukran as always for joining us.
1: Wa alaikum salam wa rahmatullahi wa barakatuh. Equally always excited and honored to be on the program.
0: Now, Imam, if we say that dhikr and reciting, it's more than just words, it's more than just a repetition of sacred words, what does it then mean to say that dhikr is the journey back to the heart?
1: A'udhu billahi minash shaitan rajim, bismillahir rahmanir rahim. الحمد لله رب العالمين والصلاة والسلام على أشرف المرسلين سيدنا وحبيبنا ومولانا محمد صلى الله عليه وسلم. I want to start by reciting a short excerpt from our wird, which encapsulates the question that we're about to unpack. بسم الله الرحمن الرحيم أسألك بحقك وقدسك وأعظم صفاتك وأسمائك أن تجعل أوقاتي في الليل والنهار بذكرك معمورة وبخدمتك موصولة وأعمالي عندك مقبولة حتى تكون أعمالي وأورادي كلها وردا واحدا. So we say this every morning. We say, Ya Allah, we ask you by your truth, your holiness, and the greatness of your attributes and names, that you make my nights and day filled with your remembrance and joined to your service and my actions acceptable to you, so that my actions and my litanies may all be a single litany. In other words, may be one single dhikr. Now, this question that is put before us this morning, what does it mean to say that dhikr is the journey back to the heart? As we've discussed in our previous programs, that the heart is the home of the soul. And the soul reflects two faces, the one which faces inward, that is towards the heavens, that which is connected to Allah subhanahu wa ta'ala, the spark, the light. And the other is the part that is facing this world, that Allah has created so that it may reflect back the creation, the marvel of that which Allah Ta'ala desired to create in the very first instant when He gave the command to the pen, write. So the heart was created knowing its Lord. That's the first principle. Before we entered this world, Allah gathered every single soul and said, and asked each and every single soul, Alastu bi Rabbikum. In Surah Al-A'raf, verse 172, Allah asked us the question, as arwah, am I not your Lord? And the arwah in collective replied, indeed, O Allah, you are. So life does not teach us the face of Allah as in its form, because there is no such thing. There is only His essence. There's only His name through which we are able to identify His marvel unfolding through creation, and so for His attributes too. However, it often causes us in searching out through the self that faces this world that we may miss His signs and fall into a state of forgetfulness. So while the inner self, the inner face, which is the soul facing the heavens within, are in a perpetual state of remembrance of Allah, that part of our existence is calling the self to the very same thing. Remember Allah. Come home. Don't leave home. What does that imply? To leave home means you have seek significance other than Allah subhanahu wa ta'ala. So hence the dhikr. Dhikr is therefore not merely repeating sacred words, Allah, Allah, Allah, Allah, Allah. It is the gradual removal of everything that has settled on our hearts. The distractions, the anxieties, pride, the attachment to the world, until the soul once again calls out to the self, remember your Lord, remember your covenant, alastu bi rabbikum. So Imam Ghazali beautifully explains that the heart resembles a polished mirror. Every transgression, every distraction leaves a stain on the heart, while remembrance continuously polishes the heart until it reflects divine light as it should in its natural state. Allah Ta'ala says to us, وَنَحْنُ أَقْرَبُ إِلَيْهِ مِنْ حَبَلِ الْوَرِيدِ. We are nearer to you, O mankind, than your jugular vein. In Surah Al-Kahf, verse 16. The journey of dhikr is therefore the journey home, meaning perpetual consciousness of Allah subhanahu wa ta'ala shapes the behavior, shapes the intelligence, and shapes the consequences of it. The consequences of being God-conscious and experiencing the constriction of the world only enhances one's conviction in Allah ta'ala and Allah's our dependence in Allah subhanahu wa ta'ala. Whereas the one who is facing away from Allah subhanahu wa ta'ala sees only the curse of Allah in the constriction, sees only the wrath of Allah in the constriction that Allah has placed before this person. Why? Because this person has chosen a path other than him. There's a beautiful story, Khadija, about a student that once traveled hundreds of kilometers, you know, searching for a famous Sufi teacher. When he finally arrived, exhausted from months of travel, he asked the teacher, "Oh master, how do I find my Lord?" And the sage, the Sufi teacher, smiled at him and replied, "Tell me, while traveling here, did your own heart beat ever leave you?" The student, hearing the answer to this question is quite simple. Of course, my heart beat has not left me. Uh-huh. So the sage, the Sufi teacher said to him, "Then why search for the one who has always been nearer to you than even your own heartbeat?" The student realized that he had crossed deserts searching outwardly for the one who had never ceased accompanying him inwardly. And Khadija, why this such a beautiful story and such an important story is because sometimes Allah had forsaken us. Yeah. And the truth is, He cannot forsake us. We are of Him. We are connected to Him through His Ruh, through His Nur. But it is this part of us, the self, when it turns away from that reality, that it may find itself being the center of attention. Mm. And that's when all the trouble starts. Subhanallah.
0: Well, that's when all the trouble starts. Let's leave it on that note and we'll ask the next question after the break. Imam Nusra Qasim joins us on the line this morning as we reflect on the journey back to the heart through the remembrance of Allah. And of course, this is part three of our series that was entitled Essentially Yours. Stay with us. We'll be back after the break. It is 100.4 FM.
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3: World leaders may speak of a ceasefire, but we know that nothing has changed in Gaza. The inhumane Israeli siege continues. 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
0: It is Community Pulse on Radio 786 100.4 FM at the time, just gone 9:30. And joining us this morning, Imam Nusrat Kasim, as we go into part three of our series entitled Essentially Yours. Now, for the past few weeks, we've asked questions around who am I? Who am I becoming? And today we arrive at perhaps the most profound question of all. How do I return to the one from whom my soul never truly departed? So before the break, Imam reminded us that dhikr is so much more than the repetition of words. It is the awakening of the heart to Allah's presence, and that the peace we experience is not merely an emotion. Indeed, it is the soul recognizing its origin. As Imam responded to the question, what it means to say that dhikr is a journey back to the heart. So, Imam, I suppose this now again begs the question, then why is this so? And I suppose this is just us trying to apply logicality to this. Why does remembrance bring tranquility even during the times of hardship, even during times of unsettlement, times of uncertainty?
1: SubhanAllah. Most people believe peace comes after problems disappear. I think we all, to a degree, have this idea in our head that peace comes after we've resolved a problem, a challenge, an issue. But the Quran teaches us the opposite. The Quran teaches us that peace comes when Allah becomes greater than the problem itself. SubhanAllah. So when we do look at the examples of the great prophets of Allah, as mentioned in the Quran, like Nabi Yusuf alayhi salatu wasalam, when he was abandoned by his brothers, or Nabi Musa alayhi salatu wasalam, when the sea stood between him and the army of Fir'aun was behind him, when Sayyidina Maryam, the mother of Nabi Isa alayhi salatu wasalam, gave birth alone beneath the palm tree, their circumstances remained difficult, but they remained so clear that they were instruments of Allah subhanahu wa ta'ala's command, that they made a choice. Their free will allowed them to be directed by this command of Allah, this heavenly breeze that directed them to the very tip of the banks of the Red Sea, where Nabi Musa had to face this sea that had to be opened before him. So why we interpret that as miracles, mu'jizat, but to these great anbiya, this was a natural consequence of faith. And faith implies to be at peace with Allah's command, even though the outer circumstances may seem terribly difficult, like what we see happening in Palestine, like how we see this onslaught of the Zionists against innocent people through Lebanon and in other parts of the Middle East, and now reaching Africa too. However, what is the lesson that we learn from these custodians of the prophets buried in Palestine? That they are in perpetual peace and in acceptance, that the act of the tyrant is a blatant statement that they have turned their face away from Allah subhanahu wa ta'ala. And while they may be the victims of the tyranny of this genocide, what we fail to recognize is that Allah has honored each and every soul that was taken unlawfully, each and every soul that was taken in a manner despicable to what we would consider as your natural fitrah. So shuhada upon shuhada amongst the young, amongst the women, amongst the old, will be standing at the gates to receive our souls. Then only we will realize what was the caliber, what was the ingredients of this iman of these people. The ingredient, the main ingredient of this people's iman was that they were in a complete submission, in surrender, and therefore they experienced this peace and tranquility. Now, how do we get there? We get there if we constantly feed our conscience and the consciousness with this kind of reminder. Hence, we call it dhikr. So, for example, in another Diwan written by my Sheikh, he writes beautifully. He says, when these kind of circumstances that may seem impossible to be removed from you, annihilate yourself, not in the problem, annihilate yourself in Allah subhanahu wa ta'ala. يا طالب الفناء في الله قل دائما الله الله الله الله. O seeker of annihilation in Allah, not in other, not in the tyrant, seek annihilation in Allah. Say all the time, and here is the clue. Say all the time, Allah, Allah, Allah, Allah, Allah, Allah. وغب فيه عن سواه. وَاشْهَدْ بِقَلْبِكَ اللَّهِ. And withdraw into him and away from other. And with your heart, witness him. Allah, Allah, Allah, Allah. وَاجْمَعْ هُمُومَكَ فِيهِ تُكْفَى بِهِ عَنْ غَيْرِ اللَّهِ. Gather your concerns, not in other. Gather your concerns in Allah. And he, Allah, will be enough in place of other. So we are being trained mentally to place not our trust in Allah by virtue of what the tongue utters, but what resonates within our hearts. وَكُنْ عَبَدًا صِرْفًا لَهُ تَكُنْ حُرًّا عَنْ غَيْرِ اللَّهِ. Be a pure slave to him, Allah, and you will be free from other than him, Allah. واخضع له وتذلل وتفوز بسر من الله. Submit yourself to him and be humble, and you will win a secret from him. You will win a favor from him, and the favor from him is acceptance. The circumstances, acceptance. Invoke him with gravity, Allah, Allah, and with sincerity, in the presence, not just of his slaves, but more importantly, in his presence. Conceal it when those who are chasing you wishes to unravel the secret that you hold, and Allah will cover your secret with his lights and blind the eyes of those who seek to dim your light. Subhanallah. So, Khadija, what is it that we learn in this? If we are like the fish in the sea, who, if you were to take the fish out of the water, they would cease to exist.
0: Yeah.
1: Can you imagine if we were in perpetual state of dhikr of Allah, consciousness of Allah, and suddenly be taken out of it? We wouldn't exist. So why take the chance? Rather remain centered and flow and glow and bask in the light of Allah subhanahu wa ta'ala. Subhanallah.
0: Imam, you know, one of the questions we always ask, because it's so beautiful to listen to the stories. It's so beautiful for us to, when you remind us of what Allah says in the Quran, but then we always ask, what does it mean? What does it look like if we live in the light of Allah's remembrance of us?
1: Ya Rabb, Allah subhanahu wa ta'ala says in Surah Baqarah verse 152, فَذْكُرُونِي أَذْكُرْكُمْ. So remember me, and I will remember you. Now just pause there and for a moment reflect. The creator of everything, the Lord of every age, the one who sustains every heartbeat, says, remember me, and I shall remember you. Our remembrance of Allah subhanahu wa ta'ala may seem limited because we are distracted. But let's take comfort in knowing that Allah's remembrance of us is limitless. Even when we are in a state of ghafla, even when we do struggle to remember Him consciously, Allah is forever remembering us. And so when we find ourselves sincerely acting on the remembrance of Allah, it becomes evident to us that it is only because of Allah's mercy that we keep coming back to Him. Ibn Ata'Allah, Rahimallah, writes, do not be amazed that the remembrance exists from you, Allahu Akbar. Rather be amazed that remembrance reached you from Him. Khadija, Are you taking that in? Do not be amazed that remembrance exists from you because of your effort, but rather be amazed that remembrance reached you from Him. Allahu Akbar. What more is there to say? Continue to struggle with what life puts before you. It's okay. We will live. We will continue to exist. And if Allah takes our ruh in that state, it's okay. But we pray that in that moment, we make shahada, we witness the full manifestation of His haqq, and let the soul be elevated from the body in that state of drunkenness. Allah, Allah, Allah, Allah. There's a beautiful story about a child who became separated from his father in a crowded marketplace. The father searched frantically, and after some time he found his father running towards him. And the child explained, "Father, I have been looking for you." His father smiled and replied, "My son, I began looking for you long before you realized you were even lost." Now take that very statement of a father to his son and recognize the relationship that we hold with our Lord. We may think that we have lost Him in the marketplace, and we may think that we are running and searching for Him. He is the one who is always searching for us to turn back to Him. What more is there to say when we recite Bismillahir Rahmanir Rahim? In that the Rahmah of Allah Ta'ala becomes evident. In that the Rahim of Allah Subhanahu Wa Ta'ala becomes completely evident. We as a community can only be grateful that we are consciously, wakefully struggling with remembering Him. But in that, let us take the good news that this struggle is simply evident that the mercy of Allah Subhanahu Wa Ta'ala has never left us. And while we may struggle with all the problems that we have in our communities, we continue to struggle. For with that, we're simply writing our kitab. So that when there is hisab on the day, then at least the kitab will say that this soul, while it was perpetually basking in your remembrance, glorifying you and praising you, that soul still took the time when it heard the call of and the cry of the child and the mother and the one seeking out help, he or she responded. And when the kitab is written like that, Allah subhanahu wa ta'ala will look at that soul and say, "Subhanallah, you have truly reflected my attribute. I was a hidden treasure and wanted to be known, and so I created." And that was the very purpose of His creation. When that call comes from that crying baby, that we respond. Because in that is the worship. the very nature, the very mission, the very purpose, why he created all of this in the first place. Subhanallah.
0: And so now we get to the final question, Imam. I mean, again, as we traverse the world and as we recognize the fact that we are works in progress, and we want to also educate ourselves and find out how we can draw closer to Allah. And it's so beautifully that you said right at the beginning that it is the soul recognizing its origin. That's why it feels right. I'm going back to our very first segment where we spoke, the very first part in the series where we spoke about that fitra and that familiarity. And that's why it's, even though we get distracted by the world and all that shiny and what we perceive to be beautiful, ultimately this is what our soul hearkens to. So now we want to pause and we want to ask, now that we recognize this, how do we go about cultivating this daily life of presence, of gratitude, and of intimate awareness of Allah all the time?
1: Spiritual presence and awareness is not built on extraordinary moments. We don't need a great moment for this unfoldment, this reality to become manifest to us, that we realize that we are alhamdulillah under the rahmah of Allah. But in fact, it is built on very simple moments, but repeated constantly. And I'm only going to give one example. Simply the example of praising Allah and glorifying Allah. And my reasoning for that is, as human beings, we seek praise and validation from other people constantly. Why do we seek self-praise? We seek self-praise in the absence of us praising the one who granted us this gift of life. Mm-hmm. And so our teachers have provided us with an antidote to make sure we never fall in that trap, that we are the ones seeking praise, when in fact praise and glory belongs to Allah subhanahu wa ta'ala. And once we are conditioned in that particular psychological way, suddenly watching this moon at night and the stars that scatters across the sky giving light, suddenly the feeling of knowing that the earth is moving, orbiting around the sun in unison with all the other planets, suddenly when looking at the sun breaking across the mountain, suddenly when standing at the river watching the water flow and listening to it sprinkling the sounds, suddenly in the morning when you hear the birds singing just after daybreak, that there is a business far greater than what your agenda may be for the day, you find yourself back on your knees simply saying, Subhanallah, walhamdulillah, ولا إله إلا الله والله أكبر لك الحمد يا ذا الحلم والعفو والستر وحمدي من نعماك يا واسع البر. Praise is due to you, O Allah, the possessor of serenity, forgiveness and veiling. My praise is part of your blessing on me, O abundant giver. لك الحمد عد القطر والرمل والحصى وعد النبات الأرض والحوت في البحر. Praise is due to you, O my Lord, in number as great as the drops of rain, the grains of sands, the pebbles, the plants of the earth, and the fish in the sea. لك الحمد عد النمل والجن والإنس وملء السماء والأرش والكوكب الدري. Praise is due to you, O Allah, in number as great as the ants, the jinn and men, in quantity as great as the sky, the throne, and the stars like scattered pearls, in quantity as great as space itself, and the tablet of forms, the footstool, the moist earth, and the number of all created beings on the day of gathering. Praise is due to you, O my Lord, as you deserve it, for I cannot praise you fittingly to the full extent of time. Now, when we are moisturing ourselves in this state all the time, then his presence grows onto our consciousness. We begin to wake up with the first utterance of Bismillah because of His consciousness on us. We can only be in gratitude that we have the opportunity to be in this state, and that we train ourselves and that we allow ourselves to be governed by it. We are eternally grateful for the opportunity to be alive, to utter Subhanallah. May our hearts and our tongues remain moist in praising Him and glorifying Him, and we will find that everything in our life will find balance and will find alignment. And wherever the challenges may stick out, we will deal with it with acceptance, with peace of heart, knowing that the one entrusting us with this problem has a greater plan for us. In that we trust. We trust His wisdom. May Allah grant us the knowledge of how to behave in His presence always. Amen.
0: Amen.
1: Subhanallah.
0: Amen. Imam, as we draw to a close, one of our listeners just reminded us that during one of our programs, Imam, you rendered some beautiful dhikr for us, you know, also just to, I suppose, guide us through this. Would you do that for us, please?
1: A'udhu billahi minash shaitan rajim. Bismillahir Rahmanir Rahim.

0: فاو. سبحان الله.
1: شكرا so much
0: الله.
1: as always Imam Nusra for inspiring us and for yes and reminding us that indeed this is the soul recognizing. That's why we feel so comforted by the yes. sounds even of the dhikr, even if we don't understand every word. There's something so comforting about it. There's something Allah. About listening to it that we almost can feel how these veils are lifted, and that we feel a type of a clarity. It's unbelievable. And I know I speak for so many of our listeners that indeed every whisper of Allah is a response to the one who, as you remind us, who has always remembered us. And so may Allah make us amongst those whose tongues are filled with his remembrance and whose hearts are awakened by his presence and whose lives overflow with gratitude. And may we keep reminding ourselves that indeed Allah has never, ever, ever forgotten me. Shukran so much, Imam, for joining us this morning. We wish you a beautiful Wednesday ahead, inshallah.
0: Just some good news. My daughter, Talia, she gave birth to a beautiful girl. And her name is Aya Ray. Aya Ray.
1: Is so beautiful, mashallah. Ayat,
0: the signs of Allah, the miracles of Allah.
1: Oh, we were just talking the other day here about there's something about newborn babies that just makes one smile. I mean, you talk about barakah.
0: I'm so blessed that I have so many beautiful granddaughters and grandsons.
1: Mashallah.
0: And I have so many beautiful son and so many beautiful daughters. And for that, I'm so grateful to Allah subhanahu wa ta'ala. For each of them, teach me a lesson daily. About purpose of life and duty in life.
1: And indeed, may Allah accept all of your du'as for your Ameen. Newborn granddaughter and for all of your other Ameen. Offspring, inshallah. Ameen.
0: Ameen.
1: As-salamu alaykum.
0: Ameen. Shukran. Wa alaykum salam wa rahmatullahi wa barakatuh.
1: It is, it's 9:54. We need to head on to news. What a beautiful, beautiful segment. And what a beautiful way to close that particular series with those dhikrs. We'll pause, yes, and we'll try to take all of that in. It is 100.4 FM. Stay with us.
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2: Assalamu alaikum and good morning. I am Nurunisa Isaacs. A large number of people have been displaced as a fire tore through the shacks in the Imizamo Yetu informal settlement in Hout Bay. Aid organization Gift of the Givers, which has teams on the ground, says the site remains an active emergency scene with firefighters extinguishing the last remaining flare-ups. It says the fire spread rapidly through the informal settlement, leaving residents with little or no opportunity to save their belongings as they fled for safety. The incident happened this morning as people would have either been getting ready or already left their homes for work and school. The organization says assessments are being conducted in collaboration with disaster management authorities to determine the immediate needs of the affected families. The Western Cape is set to find out this morning who is its next police commissioner following the retirement of Lieutenant General Thembisile Phathakile. Major General Luyanda Damoyi has been acting in the position for this month. According to the police, the appointment of police commissioners in four provinces form part of the ongoing efforts to strengthen leadership within SAPS. It adds that it is in line with their organizational renewal program and to reinforce the organization's commitment to professional, ethical, accountable and effective policing in support of the SAPS reset agenda. The number of people murdered in the joint Saudi-American aggression on Iraq has risen to 20. Iraq's Popular Mobilization Forces, PMF, says more than 30 others were also injured. Several areas and military headquarters across the Arab country came under attack. Among the so-called targets was a camp belonging to the PMF, which falls under the Iraqi military. Iraq's Prime Minister Ali al-Zaidi has called for an emergency meeting of the Ministerial Council for National Security. The Iraqi security media cell says the meeting is in response to the evolving security situation and the attacks on the country. Yemen's Ansarullah movement has denounced the joint Saudi-American aggression on Iraq, stating that it's illegal, cowardly and contrary to all international laws and treaties. The movement's political bureau says the assault is a blatant infringement on Iraq's sovereignty and an attack on the Iraqi people in all their components and affiliations. It further notes that the aggression reflects the continued hegemonic policies of the US and Saudi Arabia towards countries in the region, adding that they serve the interest of the Zionist project. Earlier this week, the Iraqi resistance warned Saudi Arabia against attacking Iraqi territory following Riyadh's claims that its oil facilities were targeted from Iraq. Allegations the Iraqi resistance rejected as baseless, saying these accusations are an attempt by the Saudis to divert attention from their failures to confront Yemen. The Yemeni armed forces have enforced a maritime blockade on the Saudis in response to the siege on Yemen, as well as struck sites in the Gulf country. For more than a decade, Riyadh has been seeking to topple the Sana'a government. Recapping the top story on Radio 786 at the Sawa, a large number of people have been displaced as a fire tore through the shacks in the Imizamo Yetu informal settlement in Hout Bay. Aid organization Gift of the Givers, which has teams on the ground, says the site remains an active emergency scene with firefighters extinguishing the last remaining flare-ups. That's the news for now. The next bulletin follows at 12 o'clock.
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0: صدق الله العظيم.
1: This it is the janaza of Isa Kamish, previously from Sarajevo State of number 1 C August Street in Bukap. The janaza is at 2:30 this afternoon. Janaza Salah will take place at the Owal Masjid. The mayor will then be taken to the Mowbray Kabristan. You can contact Riza on 083-248-2777. That's 083-248-2777 for the janaza of Isa Kamish, previously from Ksaria State, currently resided in Bukap. 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
1: It is Community Pulse on Radio 786 100.4 FM. The time now, 10 minutes after 10. Dit is 'n absolute pragtige woensdagoggend. Ek sê vir julle mense, Kaapstad, yeah, she is showing off. And that's what she did this past weekend. And then we had 2 days of wild wind. And indeed today, as a rustige woensdagoggend. En die son is uit in al haar glorie. En aanvankelijk is in vir 'n paar heerlijke, heerlijke sonskyn en daar. And we indeed, we are grateful, even though we are a little bit baffled, want dis die einde van Julie en het lyk soos lente daar buitenkant. Maar inderdaad, altyd 'n plesier en 'n voorreg om in julle geselskap te wees. Ek is Khadija Ajam, of course, part of the Community Pulse team. It is what we do every single weekday morning between 9 and 12. You can send your messages through to us on 0786 10 11 12. After 10:30, we will convey those. You can tell us what you're up to today, as enige iets is in jou omtes wat julle vir ons wil van laat weet. En aanvanklik is vandag rain day. It's a reminder, yes indeed, of Allah's greatest blessings. We often do take it for granted. Indeed, Quran repeatedly draws our attention to rain as one of the many signs of His power and care for His creation. And so today, yeah, let me ask you, are you enjoying this weather? Do you feel slightly cheated that we have this weather in the heart of what is supposed to be the heart of winter? So here towards the end of July, because I know many of you are winter people. What's it, Tariq? Yes, Tariq says he's happy with this weather. I'm absolutely, absolutely happy with this weather as well. But I know there's one or two of you maybe feel a little bit cheated because you want that wintry weather. You look like that coat in rain and so on and so on. So steer your boodskap is dear. Do you enjoy rainy days? Are you somebody who prefers the sunshine? What is your preference in terms of the season? And don't tell me spring and autumn, because that's sitting on the fence. Tell me winter or summer. 0786 10 11 12. As promised earlier on, we indicated that we're going to be talking about an event that is happening on Sunday, the 2nd of August. Now, for nearly 3 years, communities across the world have continued to raise their voices in solidarity with the people of Palestine. Yes, we know it's been a lot longer than that the genocide has been happening. But since the Al-Aqsa flood, of course, and we've seen a genocide live streamed, a lot more people have become aware of what is happening. Now, here in Cape Town, that solidarity has taken many, many forms, from humanitarian aid, fundraising efforts, marches, pickets, and also public awareness campaigns. We know that there's many weekly events happening, there's monthly events happening, there's a lot more conversation happening. And some of these events are annual. Now, this weekend, people from across the city will once again gather for the Cape Town Solidarity Flag Walk. It is an annual event that organizers say is an opportunity for people to stand together in support of justice, human dignity, and upholding the rights of all oppressed in the world, particularly the people in Palestine. Joining us now, anti-apartheid activist from Belgravia, Dilshad, to tell us more about the upcoming flag walk, why it matters, and how members of the public can get involved. Assalamu alaikum and welcome. Shukran for joining us, Dilshad.
2: Assalamu alaikum wa rahmatullahi wa barakatuh. Shukran so much for having me. I'm so excited to be on your show. I've been a long listener and I can't believe I'm on your show. I'm so happy.
1: No, we are so happy to talk to you about this event. We believe even in the past, I mean, so many have come out in their droves. This year, of course, hoping that it's bigger and better than ever before. And so tell us a little bit about that. For listeners who may not be familiar with the Cape Town Solidarity Walk, what is the initiative about, Dilshad? How did it begin?
2: Okay, so I'm from Belgravia and I live down Thornton Road, and Ashley Creel Monument and the Athlone Trojan Horse Massacre Monument.

0: Time I walk past this Athlone Trojan Horse Massacre monument, I'm always reminded how fearless those activists were. They were not ready. No one, they were scared of absolutely nobody. And I think it's time for a flag walk because we haven't had a flag walk for a long time. And the killing and the massacres are still happening in Gaza. It hasn't stopped. The ceasefire is a lie. The ceasefire is a complete lie because every day we are getting videos from people in Palestine where it is showing us they are still being bombed. They're being bombed in their tents. And as I walk past our monument in Thornton Road, Belgravia, I'm always reminded how fearless they were. And so I thought it is time for another flag walk because as much as we are in Cape Town, we stand with Palestine. We must also be active and organize. And so I thought it was time for another flag walk, inshallah. And also, the problem I have in Cape Town is there are hundreds of Israelis moving to Cape Town. In Sea Point especially, there are hundreds and thousands of Zionists in Sea Point. So we're having this flag walk in Sea Point to remind them that we haven't forgotten about Palestine. We know what's going on in Lebanon, and we cannot remain silent. So this is a peaceful flag walk. You come with your banners, your flags. And we support the resistance. So you come with your Hezbollah flags, you come with your Ansarullah flags, you come with your Palestine flags. And this walk is also in solidarity with Congo and Sudan. In Congo, there are children working in the mines to mine cobalt, which we use for our cell phones. So the manufacturers of our cell phones, they are profiting off the labor of children in Congo. And in Sudan, there's mass rape happening and there's mass killings happening in Sudan. So we stand in solidarity with Lebanon, Iran, Palestine, Congo, Sudan, Yemen as well. And you know, I'm so proud of Yemen. Yemen is one of the most poorest countries in the world, but they are fighting against the Zionists in the Red Sea. And so it is time for us to come together for a flag walk. Yes, there have been events in Sea Point, but it is time now to do a flag walk where we will remember those and in memory of them, we are mourning. We are not happy. We are not happy. We are mourning what is going on.
1: So,
0: And every day, yes.
1: tell us, Dilshad. I mean, that's now for those people who may not have been aware that there have been solidarity flag walks in the past that have been very well, if one can call it. I'm always reluctant to use the term successful, but many people have come, and of course, we're hoping, and you are hoping, the organizers are hoping that a lot more people will come. But then some people wonder whether attending a march or carrying a flag can really make a difference, particularly. Particularly for South Africans who have, yes, of course, consistently showed support. And you mentioned our own history as well of overcoming apartheid. What would you say to those who feel that participating in an event like that may not have much impact?
0: So awareness is resistance, and I learned this from the resistance, the axis of resistance, Hamas, Hezbollah, Ansarullah. I've learned this from them that awareness is resistance. The fact that there will be Palestine flags being flown in Sea Point is our own resistance because we have our own Zionist problem in Cape Town. And the fact that there will be flags, any of those flags flying in Sea Point is our resistance. And awareness is resistance. It's not just about boycotting and buying Palestine regalia and wearing your keffiyeh. The fact that there will be a number of people on Sunday, inshallah, walking in Sea Point with these flags will remind them. It's a powerful reminder to them that we have not forgotten what the Israeli government is doing to our people. Mm. So for all those people that say no marches and flag walks are of no use, it's not of no use. It reminds people and it gets people thinking about what is happening. So awareness in itself is resistance.
1: Mm-hmm. Yeah, well, and this is what many have said, we'll keep up, you know, with

0: it's pickets, whether it's protest, it's exactly that. It's about spreading awareness, because as we said right at the very beginning, there are a lot of this just after the Al-Aqsa flood started, and we saw these live streams, we saw these visuals, and we were so gut punched at it, and we were horrified. And then of course it's so easy, and it horrifies me to even say this, but it becomes almost backgrounded, you know, against everything else that we do. And so, yeah, if one sees a flag, if one hears the noise, if one hears the chants, then of course it does spread awareness. What has been like the experience in the past with the past flag walks, Dilshan?
1: So we had a flag walk last year, and it was successful. People came out, and the thing that I found so beautiful was a lot of people came that never knew each other, and they met each other there, and they could encourage each other in their activism. So this flag walk is also for us to come together as anti-apartheid activists from South Africa that know what apartheid is. Except South Africa never had bombs being dropped off us, on top of us. But the fact that we can come together and encourage each other as activists, because with each event for Palestine, when activists come together, it sort of gives them a new energy, you know? So us coming together from different walks of life in Cape Town, I've invited different picket groups. We're having amazing speakers there. And it's just, yes?
0: No. I was going to say, yes, talk us through then the program for the day. When does it start? Where does it start? And the program for the day, what does it look like?
1: Okay, so on Sunday, the 2nd of August at 3 p.m., we will be meeting at the Lighthouse, and we will wait for everyone to come. This year is especially exciting because the Bikers for Palestine will be joining us this year, and I'm very excited about that. Bikers for Palestine will be meeting at the College of Cape Town Crawford campus in Kromboom Road, and they will be driving to Sea Point. They will be parking their bikes at Sea Point, and they will actually be joining the flag walk. So I'm very excited about that. The flag walk starts 3 p.m. But we will wait for everyone to arrive, and then we will be walking from the Lighthouse in Sea Point to the Mandela Glasses, and there will be a stall there selling some merchandise. I'm especially excited about this because the merchandise that will be sold on Sunday will be sold for a Palestinian family, and all the proceeds will be going to them. So 3 p.m. sharp on Sunday, 2nd August, and we will be walking in solidarity, in unity together, to remind the Zionists that we are here. We didn't forget about Palestine. They are living their best lives in Sea Point. They are living comfortable lives in Sea Point while there are bombs being dropped in Lebanon and in Gaza. We must remember also all the oppressed people. So we stand in solidarity with Iran. And I must mention Iran has been doing so much good work against the Zionists. And I'm very proud to have people coming with their resistance flags, because resistance is existence.
0: So 3 p.m. sharp at the Lighthouse, at the Greenpoint Lighthouse. And then, of course, walking, as you said, towards the Mandela Glasses. Will the group pause there, and will the speakers then address the crowd from there?
1: Yes, so we will be ending at Mandela Glasses. We have a couple of amazing speakers lined up. Nadim Hendricks is a veteran anti-apartheid activist. We have Dr. Alma Ross. We have Pagat as well. They are coming out on Sunday. Very excited for Pagat to be coming out on Sunday. They're very busy people. Their schedules are very busy because they are fighting crime and gangsterism, but they have made an exception that they will be attending on Sunday. We also have Sherazade Sylvester from Cape Town Intifada, and we also have Cape Town Intifada organization, which is a group of youth, and we're very excited to have youth joining us as well. So 3 p.m. Lighthouse Seapoint to Mandela Glasses. We should reach Mandela Glasses by 4 p.m. So for those people that can't walk the distance, they can wait for us at Mandela Glasses on Sunday.
0: Or they can even go halfway and maybe, but it's because it's an open space, it's easy. It would be easy to sort of get your parking and then just watch where the crowd is at a particular time. What message, Dilshad, would you like to leave with our listeners now before we conclude?
1: I mean, I would like to leave the message with the listeners. Please come on Sunday. Your being there is a message in itself. Every single soul that is coming on Sunday, you are coming there to support the cause of justice and liberation. And it's not just walking with a flag. Walking with a flag is so much more than it seems. It is awareness and it is resistance. Mm. Just the fact that we are doing a flag walk in Seapoint, a Zionist enclave, to remind the Zionists that we haven't forgotten. It stays in their minds. When they see us with our flags, it stays in their minds that we have not forgotten about the oppressed.
0: Absolutely. And as you said, Bikers for Palestine will be joining. For those of you who would like to join the bikers, they will be meeting at the College of Cape Town at 1:30 p.m. This is Sunday, the 2nd of August. And the weather people say we are in for a beautiful, beautiful sunny day, inshallah.
1: Oh, wow.
0: So the weather, the weather definitely on the side of the Solidarity Flag Walk. So Bikers for Palestine will be meeting at the College of Cape Town, 1:30 on Sunday. And then there is a route that they'll be following, taking the M5 towards Muizenberg, and then Muizenberg Circle towards Main Road, and then the M3 until they get to the Seapoint Lighthouse. And of course, the Solidarity Flag Walk will start at 3 p.m. So they will be joining them and walking towards the Mandela Glasses, as Dilshad has said. That is where the program will further commence. There will be a stall selling merchandise, and there'll also be speakers. So there's a lot happening on Sunday. Come out in your droves, show your solidarity, bring your flags, bring your merchandise, come dressed to show your resistance and to show and to stand together in support of justice and human dignity and upholding the rights of the oppressed people. Dilshad, shukran so much for joining us this morning. I'm sure our community will be coming out in their droves to participate in the Cape Town Solidarity Flag Walk, inshallah, on Sunday.
1: Shukran so much. I'm very happy that you guys are also supporting it. I know you guys are passionate about Palestine and all oppressed people. Shukran so much. I'm very happy to have been on your show. Shukran.
0: Afwan. Assalamu alaikum. Dilshad is an anti-apartheid activist from Belgravia and of course one of the organizers of the Cape Town Solidarity Flag Walk that's happening on Sunday, 3 o'clock, starting at the Lighthouse, and they will be moving towards the Mandela Glasses, where there will be a program and speakers addressing the crowd. Then the Bikers for Palestine will be meeting at 1:30 at the College of Cape Town, and they will proceed from the taking the M3 towards the Seapoint Lighthouse. And indeed, everybody called to walk together, to stand together, to ride together for justice, freedom and human dignity. It is time to take a break. It's 100.4 FM, after which of course taking your messages on 0786 10 11 12.
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Xavier, I'm raving about the weather. It's a beautiful, beautiful, beautiful day. This is Woensdag, it's smack in the middle of the weekend. Yeah, just in time. Well, it's altijd a goeie tijd. What am I trying to fool? For the sun to be out in all of her glory. Send your messages through to us on 0786 10 11 12. Do you like... are you an autumn? No, are you a winter person or a summer person? Do you feel slightly cheated? Because somebody was saying to me the other day that they feel a little bit cheated out of winter. Want hoe kan die weer so prachtig en sonnig wees in this winter? In the middle of winter to wees. We're supposed to be in the throes of winter. And yet the sun is out in the way that she is. And I told you, and I'm sure you were one of those people over the woods this weekend that were doing outdoorsy things. And you were in sandals maybe, short sleeves. It was rarig, it was so a dag. On Saturday, it was a little bit on the warm side. Maar zondag, all the way. Send your messages through to us on 0786 10 11 12. That flag walk, for those of you that are asking, the Solidarity flag walk is happening on Sunday, the 2nd of August, that's this coming Sunday, starting at the lighthouse, at the Greenpoint Lighthouse. That's where everybody will be congregating. And from there, proceed to the Mandela Glasses. You are encouraged to bring whatever flags, resistance flags that you do have, and wear your garb to show that you are there to support justice and human dignity and uphold the rights of all oppressed people. At the Mandela Glasses, the group will pause and some speakers will be addressing the crowd. Bikers for Palestine will also be there. They will depart from College of Cape Town at 1:30 on Sunday, the 2nd of August, and from there proceed to the Greenpoint Lighthouse. So if you are a biker, you'd like to join, then 1:30 p.m. On Sunday, we're meeting at the College of Cape Town. Aisha Jaffer, say assalamu alaikum. I hope you are well. May you always be in Allah's protection. Ameen. Ya Rabbal Alameen. And to you as well, Aisha Jaffer. Nazima wants to know, assalamu alaikum, is there a recording for these programs of Imam Nusrat Qasim? I absolutely think that at the end of the third one, today was the end of this particular series entitled Essentially Yours, so I think it may be uploaded. Let me just find out for sure from our producer if he is listening. Ibrahim, if you are listening, maybe you can just tell us. It won't be on YouTube now, Nazima. She says she has searched. This one says assalamu alaikum. Can I get, okay, so no, I don't have that on hand. Wasima Hendrik saying assalamu alaikum. Imam Nusra is such a gem. May Allah preserve him always and bless him, inshallah. Amen. Indeed, we learn so much from these series. Shaima says assalamu alaikum. There's a bread appeal for the Bontevil community. It's happening on the 22nd of August. Community Outreach Projects will be distributing warm food and bread to the community of Bontevil. They want to collect 800 loaves, all donations to reach us by Friday, the 21st of August. You can contact the following number, 083-633-8312. That's 083-633-8312 to contribute. Shaima also says, alhamdulillah, for another day. And du'as that... every new day is a blessing from Allah. It is a chance to start fresh, to be better, to do good, and to draw closer to Him. Let's not take anything for granted. Say die boodskap van Shaima. Sy stuur ook liefde en groete aan iedereen elkeen. Hierdie boodskap van Padronisa sê assalamu alaikum to one and all. May Allah accept all of our heartfelt du'as and make life easier for all, inshallah. Amen. You can't go back and change the beginning, but you can start where you are and change the ending. That message says, this one says, assalamu alaikum, Khadija. I'm doing my laundry and making shukr for granting us, housewives, this mashallah beautiful laundry day. Love you, Khadija, for your kindness. Love you so much for sending this message through. Shukran for that. And indeed, it is, na? It's a beautiful, beautiful washing day. 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
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And so that thing with some of us, you know, it's okay, we'll take it off eventually. And if it rains and it gets wet, it just means it gets an extra rinse. I know not all of you are like that. Some of you are pretty pedantic about your washing and that whole. And hanging it up also, you know, the sokkies, very sokkies, the selling energy, moet saamgaan in all the... All the tops have to be hanged a certain way, and the pants have to. Oh, Yannick, we had baie van julle, het baie reels, sover het was goed aangaan. Dit is net 'n plesier, and I'm so happy. Listen, you didn't put your name here, but I'm so happy that you are able to do your washing and that you are loving the weather for washing. I must say, I just love the weather for myself. I just love the sun. Mumtazi, assalamu alaikum, a blessed morning. Alhamdulillah for the sunrise that reminds us of Allah's endless mercy. Ya Allah, make this morning a doorway to goodness, inshallah. Sy sê ook goeiemôre. 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Narima Dolly Brown sê assalamu alaikum. Just a reminder that every single week there is a Cromboom Bridge Friday. So again, this Friday from 3:30 until 5:30, from Cape Town to Gaza, our children stand together. Friday after Juma, well, it's around 3:30 where the group starts congregating. Parents are encouraged to bring their children to let them learn compassion, let them stand for justice, let them be the voice for Gaza's children. And that message, that reminder comes from Narima Dolly Brown. Of course, there are groups meeting on the Cromboom Bridge and then on the Pinelands Bridge as well. And I think there may still be a group on the Jakes Kerwel Bridge, or that's over the end too. Shukran for that reminder there, Narima. This one says, Assalamu alaikum, by Islam to my grandchild, Abdurrahman Kasim, Muhammad Yahya Hanif, Amina Lund, Fatima Regal, Sheikh Ibrahim Gabriel, Srushtia Parker, Rashida Mani, happy birthday to one and all. Have yourselves a wonderful day, inshallah. Then I get to our message to Faiz Isaac Shame. Sorry to hear that he's not well. But Ismail David, Ridwan from Delf Adil Kahar, Auntie Bayeri of Rocklands, Auntie Zareha Badin, and everybody who's in hospital, in orphanages, homes, or at home. May Allah grant them shifa. Amin, inshallah. From Auntie Nabuya and Uncle Faiz. This one says, Assalamu alaikum. From Shaima, what a washing day. Hear the birds singing in the back makes my day. Oh, that's just beautiful, isn't it? Yo, that is just stunning. Then she says, the beach walk over the past weekend was so lovely. Indeed, loving being out in nature and so grateful for Allah's creation. That is what Shaima is saying. Yes, I also had the privilege of spending some time outdoors. Went for early run. Tariq was just reminding me because on Saturday morning, I sent a message in early to the Saturday social team. And sometimes we do question our life choices. Oh my God, out of the house after Fajr and going for a run. And it was quite cold Saturday morning. It was a little bit on the cold side. And of course, after you run for a short while, maybe not even 5 minutes, then you're warmed up. Maar inderdaad, jy bevraagteken bietjie jouself, want dit is bitterlik koud. But it is indeed lovely. And we went out that way, Constantia way. It is just beautiful. Wow, it's just beautiful. Ons voorvaders en ons voormoeders se hartland, is dit nie so nie? En maak dit jou nie innerlik kwaad. As jy daar, you know, there's such beautiful routes, running routes in Cape Town. But so many of them, yes, we know. What happened to the land. And indeed, so when we speak about this flag walk that's happening also, one of the points mentioned by Dilshad is exactly that this march is happening in what is become known to be a Zionist enclave. It's often referred to as that, and indeed, yes, it's spaces that we claim.
and because it's public spaces. And so, yeah, ik weet dat gebeurt bij met mij. Als ik zo die kant uitartel, dan denk ik, ja. Kijk nou hier, kijk nou hier. And then you head on back to the Cape Flats and we see. Also, I mean, speaking about Cape Flats and conversations around that, it just makes me think at the other end of the spectrum conversation that we had yesterday, with Abdul Malik Majid, who, of course, is the founder of AM. Okay, so I forget the term now. I forget the AM Educational Brand. That is the name of his company, and the amazing work that he's been doing within the Mannenberg community, and how he's really making available expert tuition to anybody, you know, whatever background you are from. And so a passionate teacher, even though he's still so young. And so AM Educational Brand offering homeschooling, tutoring, and then also adult matric classes. And then you think about that, yes, and you measure it against, yes, stolen land in Aldeiklumdinga, occupied spaces in Aldeiklumdinga. So yeah. This one says, Assalamu alaikum. We do not divulge guests' contact details. So let me just put it out there because some of you have been asking and some of you do ask. And so we don't divulge the contact details of our guests unless they specifically render a service and that they put the numbers out there. But else we don't divulge the numbers of our guests. Fadil says, Assalamu alaikum. You just have to take a walk outside. You will end up running. Yes, it's true. It's true. Just put on those walking shoes and then just get outside. And then once you're outside and you inhale the fresh air, and then yes, it feels it just rejuvenating on a different level. And particularly if you walk with somebody significant, whether it's your child and so or a significant other, you see people walking like that or running like that early in the morning, and there's something about it, just getting up early together, and then om nou hardop skoene of loopskoene aan te trek and yourself bietjie warm aan te trek. But once you're out there, yes, indeed, and you face the day early and you start the day early, yes, we question life choices a little, but when you're into it, yeah, then it really is lovely. So yeah, Fadil is here. And I mean, so what they do. But say, yeah. Let me head on outside. And once I'm outside, I will end up running, walking, of who work all my, yeah. Buiten kan gaan ik wees. Ons die weer is te prachtig. To ignore it. Shaima says, yes, and says, dear, bye-bye, liefde en groete. And don't you just love the sounds of the birds chirping? I'm assuming she means there somewhere there at the back at the house. And so yeah, that's absolutely beautiful. When spring arrives, then indeed. And then says, oh, Fadil said, okay, Fadil said, no. Aza, iemand, the school follows you, that's how you will end up running. Oh my gosh. See, now this is the other thing that makes me cross. This is the other thing that just irks me so much, because many of our areas, yes, indeed, it's not so safe. And that's why you must do it in a group. Get a group together and do that. Maar hy sê nou nee, dis hoekom jy gaan op en toe van die hardloop te kom, want dit is soms 'n bietjie gevaarlik. Keep your messages coming on 0786101112. It is Community Pulse on 100.4 FM.

0: We are taking your messages on 0786101112. And for those of you that's asking about that previous conversation we had with Dilshad, yes, it's the Cape Town Solidarity Flag Walk annual event. It's happening this coming Sunday in die Weer gaan prachtig wees. The group is meeting 3 o'clock at the Greenpoint Lighthouse. From there, we'll be proceeding with your flags and all of your regalia. Resistance regalia is what Dilshad said. And proceeding from there to the Mandela Glasses, where the group will pause and some speakers will be addressing the crowd. Bikers for Palestine will also be joining. They will depart at 1:30 from College of Cape Town, and from there proceed to take the M5 to Muizenberg, after Muizenberg Circle, take Main Road and then the M3 and head on to the Greenpoint Lighthouse. From there also then proceed to the Mandela Glasses. So it starts at 3 o'clock. Come out in your droves is what Dilshad and the organizers are inviting you to do. And come show your solidarity with those who are with the oppressed people of the world, with those that are still being genocided in Palestine, that's been genocided for years and years and years, for decades this has been happening. So it's all about us as Cape Townians coming together to support justice, human dignity, and uphold the rights of oppressed people. That is happening on Sunday, the 2nd of August. And just a reminder that in terms of guests' contact details, we do not divulge those unless it is specifically a service that the guest renders and he or she agrees to putting his or her number out there in the public domain. But we do not divulge the numbers of our guests. And I'm saying this because a few of you have asked for the numbers of some of our guests. So let me just put that out there. It's 100.4 FM. After 11 o'clock, just a reminder that Hafid Mahmoud Khatib will be joining us as we reflect on challenges and opportunities of seeking beneficial knowledge with sincerity, humility, and purpose. Alles dat in nog wat on 100.4 FM, where you know you hear the difference.
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1: Twelve minutes after 11 on this gloriously beautiful Wednesday morning. If you have just joined us, it's altijd 'n goeie tyd en ons heet vir u welkom. But you have missed out on quite a bit of conversation. We had some beautiful conversations this morning here on a Community Pulse. But thank you as always for joining us on Radio 786 100.4 FM. I am Khadija Ajam, and I hope you are enjoying the sunshine as much as I am. Xenius Nita. So baie son straaltjies hier in die ateljee. I lost count and yeah, very, very happy to convey that we are going to be in for a few beautiful, beautiful, gorgeous, apparently winter's days here in Cape Town. Now, we are in our third and final hour, of course, and for the past few weeks, we've been delving into this particular topic around knowledge, and for the past two episodes we reflected on the importance of seeking knowledge and the responsibility, more importantly, of acting upon it. We know that in Islam, knowledge is not merely information. It is meant to shape our hearts, guide our actions, and ultimately bring us closer to Allah. However, we live in a world of endless information, so much, and it's so easily accessible, and growing misinformation on the flip side of that. So while knowledge is seemingly more accessible than ever, distinguishing authentic Islamic knowledge from unreliable sources has become one of the greatest challenges of our time. In this final episode of Seeking Knowledge, A Path to Faith, Purpose and Transformation, we explore what it means to be a seeker of knowledge in the modern world. How do we remain rooted in the Quran and Sunnah while navigating the digital

0: in the Quran and Sunnah while navigating the digital age? And how can we cultivate a lifelong culture of learning in our homes and our communities? Joining us for this conversation, we are pleased to welcome on the line with us Hafiz Mahmoud Khatib as we reflect on the challenges and opportunities of seeking beneficial knowledge with sincerity, humility and purpose. Assalamu alaikum and welcome. Shukran for joining us, Hafiz.
1: Wa alaikum assalam wa rahmatullahi ta'ala wa barakatuh to your good self and all the wonderful listeners of Radio 786 on this beautiful, glorious, sunny day in Cape Town, alhamdulillah.
0: Alhamdulillah. So, okay, my first question was going to be, where is Hafiz joining us from? And the very fact that you are saying that, that means you are in glorious Cape Town at present.
1: No, alhamdulillah. I am in the mother city and enjoying in the heart of winter these rays of sunlight.
0: Beautiful.
1: Allah subhanahu wa ta'ala has blessed us with. So we are indeed grateful to Allah subhanahu wa ta'ala.
0: Alhamdulillah.
1: Innumerable mercies.
0: It is indeed. I was just saying now off air because one of our technicians asked and I said, we are never quite sure where Hafiz is joining us from. So we always start off asking from what blessed city. And indeed, shukran Hafiz for making the time because we are concluding the series and we recognize by now the fact that, yes, it's not just important to seek knowledge. We also need to act on it. In Hafiz Mahmoud Khatib, as somebody who's been a teacher also for most of your life, for many years of your life, what does it really mean to be a seeker of knowledge?
1: Alhamdulillah, wa salatu wa salamu ala Rasulullah wa ala alihi wa ashabi wa sallam. There is a beautiful hadith that is brought to us by Abu Talha al-Harawi. He was the khadim and the servant of Imam Ali Ridha. Ali bin Musa al-Ridha, radiyallahu anhu. And Abu Salt al-Harawi, his actual name is Abdus Salam bin Salih. He says that this hadith I got from my Mawla, Imam Ali bin Musa al-Ridha, who got this hadith, haddathana, from his father, Imam Musa bin Ja'far al-Kadhim, who got this hadith from his father, haddathana, Imam Ja'far bin Muhammad al-Sadiq, who got it from his father, haddathana Imam Muhammad bin Ali Zain al-Abidin al-Baqir, who got this hadith from his father, haddathana Imam Ali bin 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Look, this hadith speaks about iman being a ma'arifa. It means a realization of the heart. Ma'arifatun bil-qalb. It does not say ma'lumat fil-qalb, that it is just the information of what is in the heart. It is the realization. And that's when the penny drops. When that information is realized. When that information, in a sense, settles with ikhlas and sincerity as two supporting scaffolding to the absorption of that information. When that becomes realization, then that leads to transformation. And that's what the important aspect of ilm is. And that's why you will find most of the teachers and the mashayikh kamil, those who are true teachers and guides to Allah subhanahu wa ta'ala, they always speak about al-adab qabla al-talab. Because in order for that information to settle and become a realization, there is required to be protocol and adab. Because as you approach that information, it's important to understand what that information can do for you in terms of a transformative purpose and not just an informational and remain superficial from that point of view. As you flee through whatever you read, as you go through information, how does that information that becomes ilmun yantafa'u bi, beneficial knowledge, becomes a realization in one's heart? And once that happens, And even if that iman

0: the realization in your heart. Al-Iman ma'rifatun bil-qalb. Then it becomes qawlun bil-lisan. Then it is transmitted as authentic words that come out of your mouth. Wa'amalun bil-arkan. And then the entire being, all the limbs, they are synchronized to work in accordance with that realization. And that's why it's very important for us to seek knowledge with adab, with protocol, with respect, with humility. And in that way, that knowledge becomes authentic. You have a sanad with that knowledge. You have a certificate of authenticity. So that knowledge is not just a misinterpretation of somebody's hawa. وَلَا تَتَّبِعْ أَهْوَاءَ الَّذِينَ لَا يَعْلَمُونَ. And not to follow just the whims and who have no knowledge. So that's where authentic.
1: Hafiz Mahmoud, the line was somehow cut there, of course, on the line with us this morning. Hafiz Mahmoud Khatib, reflecting on the challenges and opportunities of seeking beneficial knowledge with sincerity, humility and purpose. Okay, Hafiz is back on the line with us.
0: Yes.
1: Please continue.
0: Yes, we are back, alhamdulillah. May Allah always keep us connected, inshallah, to Him, subhanahu wa ta'ala. So that's important to have that in mind, because you must remember, even from a psychosocial point of view, human beings, you know, they require three components to be fed. If the food for the stomach is what we like, you know, either it's biryani, gaspi, whatever it is, as long as it's in moderation. The food for the mind is ilm, is knowledge. And it needs to be beneficial knowledge, because any knowledge also in extreme can become harmful. I mean, if you look at nuclear technology, if it is used for the benefit of energy, alhamdulillah. But if it is used to develop a nuclear bomb that's going to wipe out an entire generation and a community and a country, then that is harmful. It's the wrong utilization of that knowledge. And then if you look at what is the food for the heart, and that is the dhikr and the love of Allah subhanahu wa ta'ala. So if a human being has moderation in terms of these three components, and they absorb that in moderation and beneficially, then that human being becomes a balanced human being. And that's why the seeking of knowledge is so important, but it needs to be authentic. What do I mean? What I am learning, does it have an authenticity of a sanad that goes all the way to the Prophet Muhammad sallallahu alaihi wasallam? What I am learning, is it a proper interpretation of what Allah's messenger came to us with? Or is it a misinterpretation of somebody who had no knowledge and has followed their own whims and fancies? These are some of the components that are very important for us to consider when we look at these things. And that's why sitting at the feet and having suhba with an alim, a real true alim, somebody who is knowledgeable, who has authenticity, who has a sanad, who is humble, these are the components that will assist one in terms of that spiritual suhba and that spiritual companionship, to have knowledge that is beneficial. Because beneficial knowledge is like fruit on a tree. It makes those branches hang low, because the more fruit there is, the more the branches are forced to lower themselves. What do they say? A can that is filled with ilm, if you try to shake it, you will not get any noise. But a can that has very little knowledge, in terms of, like, let's say you declare that knowledge to be symbolically like the stones in a can. If you have a lot of stones that fill up the entire can in terms of knowledge, and you shake that can, it cannot make much noise. But if you have very little stones, that means very little knowledge in that can, and you start shaking the can, it will make a lot of noise. So man tawadha'a lillah rafa'ahu Allah. Whoever humbles themselves before Allah subhanahu wa ta'ala, Allah subhanahu wa ta'ala will raise them. And that's why the seeking of knowledge, for it to be beneficial, one of the great sayings that we have inherited is لا تجلس عند كل عالم إلا إلى عالم يدعوكم من خمس إلى خمس. Do not sit in the company of a person who says that they are learned, except if that person takes you from a position of five negative things to a position of five positive things. What is it? He takes, when you sit in his company or her company, he takes you or she takes you min al-riya ila al-ikhlas, from always wanting to show off towards complete sincerity before Allah subhanahu wa ta'ala. Min al-shakki ila al-yaqeen, from always having doubt towards having certainty. Min al-kibri ila al-tawadu, from having pride towards having humility. And min al-raghabati ila al-zuhud, from always wanting more and more towards complete contentment with what Allah has granted you and I. And min al-adawati ila al-nasiha, from being somebody, if you sit in their company and you are somebody that's ferocious in terms of your debates and your arguments and fighting always with other people to win the point and not the hearts of the people. And that alim, when you sit in his company, he takes you from adawa towards good counsel, towards good nasiha, that which binds the hearts between people. Then that is somebody worthwhile sitting in their company, because they'll take you from min al-dhulumat, from the darkness of your actions, ila nur, to the light of Allah subhanahu wa ta'ala.
1: Yeah, and may Allah enable all of us to be able to do to do that. Because it's exactly the fact that there's so much content available that we are concerned about being able to distinguish, you know, these opinions that are presented as authentic knowledge, misinformation that's presented as information or that as authentic knowledge. And but in also recognizing the fact that, of course, as in Islam, but a lot of emphasis is placed also on the etiquette of seeking knowledge. Talk us then through how does one then do this and delve into this area and being able to sift through all of that while maintaining this adab.
0: You see, it's a very important point you have raised, and you always raise important points. Allah bless you. And things that are on the button, in a sense. You see, the important component is to ask yourself first and foremost, إِنَّمَا الْعَمَالُ بِالنِّيَّةِ. Why is it that I'm seeking knowledge? What's my intention? What's my objective? Do I want to flip my cards to say, no, I've studied this book, I've read that book, I've, you know, been exposed to this, exposed to that? Or is it meant to improve your akhlaq, meant to improve your closeness to Allah subhanahu wa ta'ala? What is the objective of why you are studying? What's all this information that you are amassing? What's the objective so that you can show off to others that you know so much? If that's the case, then you will fall in the same footsteps of what shaitan. I mean, he was also very knowledgeable. Shaitan was considered to be amongst the most knowledgeable in the presence of the malaika as well. But you see what will happen if you don't have adab, you don't have akhlaq. Your pride and your arrogance will lead to your fall. Pride cometh before a fall. And that's why Shaitan thought he was too clever. He started making his own ijtihad. And where did you learn this from? خَلَقْتَنِي مِن نَار وَخَلَقْتَهُ مِن تِين أَنَا خَيْرٌ مِن. I'm better than this clay creation that you have brought about, Ya Allah. Because I'm created from fire and they are created from clay. But excuse me, Shaitan, who told you that fire is better than clay? I mean, are you not aware that fire can burn if it is used in the wrong purposes? As much as it can provide heat, it can also burn people, and it can completely terrorize an entire village with its smoke and with its raging fire. You know, and clay, on the other hand, can build. You can build an entire community with clay. And that's why that ijtihad that Shaitan made, you can see that the takabbur, the diseases of the heart, if it's prevalent, can really become, for a person, where that information can actually become harmful because it's not utilized for beneficial purposes. Beneficial knowledge is not utilized for beneficial purposes. It's utilized purely to feed the ego and to make the person's takabbur and their pride and their arrogance by virtue of them deciding that whatever I have amassed, it's me, myself, and I. And it's not from Allah subhanahu wa ta'ala. So that's why humility, ikhlas, sincerity, all of these things, and most importantly, the right niyyah of why I am obtaining that knowledge. And having said that, we are exposed to so much of information to the point that at least they have been disclosed and been transparent when they labeled it artificial intelligence. It is intelligent, but it's artificial. It's not authentic. You will be able to get certain superficial answers from it, but you will not be able to get knowledge and ilm in a sense. You will be able to be exposed to a wide plethora of different positions, even if those algorithms are not innocent and those algorithms are meant with other intentions in mind. In this day and age, the amount of AI and the amount of artificial intelligence, it's meant to also protect and make people numb. So they will not be able to distinguish that which is authentic from that which is not authentic. How many things you see, even in terms of pictures as well, that are generated by AI, but you can, and that's why it makes it such that if people become so immune to it, that even if they're exposed to the reality of certain pictures that are true and horrendous, they will doubt whether there is authenticity in it, even if it is true, because they cannot differentiate between that which is authentic and that which is truly intelligent and that which is artificially intelligent. And that's why, you have four types of people, right? Those who know and they know that they know. هذا هو عالم. That's an alim. Go learn from them. Then you get those people that they know, but they don't know that they know. So that person, you need for nabihu, you need to wake them up, because they are sleeping, they're in slumber, and they're not going to be beneficial to people because they are sitting with all that knowledge, but they don't know that they have that knowledge, and they are not able to benefit people with that knowledge because they are in a slumber despite Allah blessing them with that knowledge. And then you get those people that don't know, but they don't know that they don't know. Hada jahil. This person is ignorant. Teach them. But then the most dangerous of the people are those who don't know. They think that they know. And that's the most dangerous person. That person, despite the fact of them not having knowledge, they pretend amongst the people that they know. So whatever they teach and they share with people is actually misguidance, and it is not proper and true knowledge. And that's why it's important for us to differentiate among these different types of people. So when you seek knowledge, you need to sit at the feet of a teacher who has a isnad and authenticity in terms of their knowledge, so that what you take from them is actually proper guidance. It is ilmun yantafa'u bi, it's beneficial knowledge. And it is that which prioritizes the Quran and the authentic sunnah over everything else. It's not a person's own whims and fancies that they present before you. So that adab, that akhlaq, and to get that authentic knowledge, to sit in the feet of a authentic scholar, the first thing they will do is extinguish your nafs, because that's the hijab between one and beneficial knowledge. If you still have a nafs and you still have an ego, these are the things that's extremely harmful if you are just amassing information. But if you are exposed to information with ikhlas and the proper niyyah, that could lead to beautiful transformation. Allah subhanahu wa ta'ala will open those doors for you. And that's why, man salaka tariqan yatlubu fihi ilman, the Prophet sallallahu alayhi wa sallam attributed to him, reported to have said, that whoever seeks a pathway, yatlubu fihi ilman, sincerely seeking knowledge, authentic knowledge, sahalallahu lahu tariqan ila al-jannah, there is no consequence for somebody who does it the right way, except that Allah subhanahu wa ta'ala will facilitate a pathway for that person to Jannah, inshallah.
1: Inshallah, Amin. 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We'll continue after the break.
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1: It is Community Pulse on Radio 786 100.4 FM. Today, we recognize the fact, of course, in our third and final episode of the series, Seeking Knowledge, a Path to Faith, Purpose and Transformation. We explore what it means to be a seeker of knowledge in today's world. And we ask questions around how do we remain rooted in Quran and Sunnah while navigating this digital age, and how can we cultivate a lifelong culture of learning in our homes and our communities. Joining us on the line is Hafidh Mahmoud Khatib as we reflect on some of the challenges and opportunities of seeking beneficial knowledge, but also recognizing that it always needs to be done with sincerity, humility, and purpose. Hafidh, now to the question that we know that's on the lips of many of our listeners. Why is it so important that we learn from qualified scholars? But now we know qualified is a subjective term. And so we need to ask one or two questions around what do we look for when we decide who to take Islamic knowledge from? Hafidh Mahmoud.
0: Alhamdulillah, wassalatu wassalamu ala rasulillah wa ala alihi wa ashabihi wa barik wa sallim. As we have mentioned earlier, when we sit in the company of knowledgeable mashayikh, what's important is to find out what is their authenticity in terms of their sanad. Did they study at the feet of somebody authentic as well? Did that person that they obtained knowledge exude and exhale ilm, and they inhale the ilm from him? Because it's important to be able to have authenticity in knowledge and to know that if I am studying a book, that this is what the author actually meant. It's not something that I took and I manipulated. And because there's so much of misunderstanding and also intentional misguidance that has seeped into all levels of information on society. And those who are the enemies of Islam have infiltrated in many aspects, including in institutional aspects, in order to misguide and to have influence. And we have seen from the global theater what's been happening in terms of textbooks, even in Muslim countries, that have been subjected to influences by the enemies of Islam. And that's why when you see an authentic teacher, you will know that he will stand for Inna Allah ya'muru bil adl. Justice will be a key component of what he preaches and what he practices. Inna Allah ya'muru bil adl wal ihsan wa ita'i dhil qurba wa yanha 'anil fahsha'i wal munkari wal bagh. Their conduct is in accordance with these verses of the Holy Quran. That, as I mentioned earlier, لا تدرس عند كل عالم إلا على عالم يدعوكم من خمس إلى خمس من الشك إلى اليقين من الرياء إلى الإخلاص من الرغبة إلى الزهد من الكبر إلى التواضع من العداوة إلى النصيحة. If they take you from five negative positions to five positive positions, which improves your akhlaq, then you know this is the authenticity of whose company and whose knowledge we need to obtain. When Adam alayhi salatu wasalam taught human beings and he came, what was the objective of the Anbiya and those that came after him as well? They taught human beings who to worship and what the purpose of creation and what the role of each human being is. They created a framework where our rights and obligations are synchronized to make us into a complete human being. And that's why you will find that in today's time, that there is a major emphasis on the ritual aspects of things more than the spiritual aspect of things. They have reduced Islam to a list of do's and don'ts. And therefore, you can look at the deen, it has been reduced to just a couple of points. Even the Quran and Sunnah, you know, which try to give us an understanding for us to go back to always, they have reduced it to just a list of do's and don'ts, as we say, to try and save the ummah. Where fiqh, which is meant to make it easy for people, has been utilized and misutilized to be able to control the minds and the hearts of people. And therefore, we find that the ritual list of mechanics of worship, you know, you come to Islam with high expectations of an overall encompassing system, but that has just been reduced by the society to a list of do's and don'ts. And that what makes people disillusioned. And that comes with having access with too much of information and very little transformation. And it's just, especially when you think that, listen, there's so much of information. Allah subhanahu wa ta'ala reminds us, if you are just focusing on the amassing of information, then even a flash drive has better potential and possibilities than you and I. And Allah says, وَفَوْقَ كُلِّ ذِي عِلْمٍ عَلِيمٍ. Above everyone with knowledge, there is someone that has much more higher knowledge. And that's why you have to look at a person when you sit in their company. Are they giving you a comprehensive understanding of things? Or are they just focusing on the fiqh? Are they teaching you the importance of the correct aqidah, the seerah and the fiqh seerah of the Prophet ﷺ, the ilmu taskiyah, the sciences of the heart, ilmu al-adab wal-akhlaq, all of these things, how to be a good human being, how to have good characteristics, all of these components, is the objective of the information meant to flash your cards of knowledge, or is it meant to improve one's characteristics? Half information leads often to misinformation. And we then get a false sense of security. And that's how we are left dealing with Al-Quran Al-Kareem. We left a dynamic book, a living book filled with life. The atmospheres of revelations that used to mesmerize people. But we rendered it into pure newspaper reading. We recite the Quran, but we don't live the Quran. We develop schools to recite the Quran. And these schools are celebrated, and schools of Ihsan developed to practice the Quran are frowned upon. So the memorization schools are put on a pedestal, and the realization schools have no money or no support. There is so much funding for Hifz schools, but very little funding for orphanages. And the Quran never insisted on أَفَلَا يَحْفَظُونَ الْقُرْآنِ, but rather أَفَلَا لَا يَتَدَبَّرُونَ الْقُرْآنِ. And that's why we ridiculously reduce the faith. We pray, we fast, we make khatam in Taraweeh. And this salah is supposed to tanha anil fahsha'i wal munkar. And we do all of these actions, but we don't find a change in the quality and the conduct of people. Allah subhanahu wa ta'ala prioritizes the love before following. And we need to sometimes take cognizance of these nuances and sequences of the Quran. And that's why Allah says, قُلْ إِن كُنْتُمْ تُحِبُّونَ اللَّهِ فَاتَّبِعُونِي يُحْبِبْكُمُ اللَّهِ. So when you sit in the company of an authentic teacher, is that teacher manifesting the loving nature of Allah subhanahu wa ta'ala? Allah subhanahu wa ta'ala al-wadud, Allah subhanahu wa ta'ala al-latif. Are these the components, the rahmatul lil'alameen concepts, and the concept of rahmatul lil'alameen with the Prophet Muhammad sallallahu alayhi wa sallam? إِنَّمَا بُعِثْتُ لِيُتَمِّمَ مَكَارِمَ الْأَخْلَاقِ. It is as if I have not been sent, O kama qal, any of the purpose but the perfection of good conduct and good character. When you sit in the company of these people and you can see that he's ulama'i rabbani, and he is a person whose entire life is focused on the consciousness of Allah subhanahu wa ta'ala, and being sincere in serving the deen of Allah subhanahu wa ta'ala, being an inheritor of the anbiya, as the hadith reminds us, al-ulama'u warathatul anbiya, وَأَنَّ الْأَنْبِيَاءَ لَمْ يُوَرِّثُ دِرْهَمًا 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They are really the inheritors of the Anbiya, and they are not in the position of imparting knowledge so that they can seek worldly gain and some money out of it, but rather they want to fulfill that mandate that Allah subhanahu wa ta'ala has made them the inheritors of the Anbiya. So it's important for us to look at these things. Look at the macro picture, and not only look at the micro picture. When you sit in the company of someone who has an authentic sanad, who themselves has made juhud, has made sacrifices, and trained under very difficult circumstances at the feet of a teacher who also was subjected to authentic knowledge and purity of akhlaq, you will see that exuding in the way they conduct themselves, the way they impart the knowledge, and the foundation of love and muhabba upon which they impart that knowledge to those around them. So these are the important things. Do I see in that person, not only in what they say, but in what they do? Ya ayyuha alladhina amanu, lima taquluna ma la taf'alun? Why do you say that which you do not do yourself? We'd like a synchronization between the conduct and what comes out of the mouth, as we mentioned, and what is in the heart. Al-Iman, as per the hadith that is brought by the A'imma of Ahlul Bayt, Al-Iman ma'rifatun bil-qalb. We see that realization in that heart. The knowledge that they impart is not from the mouth to the brain. It's min al-qalbi ila al-qalb. From the basira, the eyes of the heart, and not only the basar of the head. You will feel that impact of that knowledge that sticks when you learn it from somebody who's authentic. And then when that knowledge is authentic and that realization of that iman is in that heart, then the tongue and the limbs and all the rest of the body parts are synchronized in that regard. If sitting in the presence of that learned scholar makes you a better human being, It improves your akhlaq. It makes you somebody who migrates from being selfish towards selfless.
1: Yeah.
0: It makes you appreciate and be content with what Allah subhanahu wa ta'ala has given you. It lowers you in terms of humility, and Allah raises you thereafter. You have ikhlas, you have sincerity, you have contentment. All of these things that you experience, you are trying to be good with people around you and not constantly arguing and being argumentative. When these characteristics imbibe in your character and you become a better version of yourself, then that's the company of those sacred scholars you should keep and you should enjoy.
1: Yeah, and indeed that speaks volumes, Hafiz Mahmoud, when we talk about enacting those values, that the knowledge in and of itself remains theoretical and it has no value in and of itself as knowledge. It becomes valuable, or it adds value once we enact on it. And of course, as I think this is what is so implicit in what Hafid is saying, that it's imbued with values and a belief system. It's not just something cold and clinical and subjective. It's something that's rooted within within Quran, and again, enacting on it, embodying it, and then enacting those values, as Hafiz is saying, it's not only about imparting the theoretical. It's not only about imparting something clinical. It's exactly about the demeanor, and when we spoke about that akhlaq. Now, in our last 10 minutes or so, these two questions that we would like to pose to Hafiz Mahmoud. Firstly, where would Hafiz propose or suggest that somebody begins, if we want to begin, so that we are realistic and consistent in our journey as we want to seek knowledge? And then the other question that I think is part and parcel of that is that how do we then create environments, those of us that are parents, those of us that are part of communities, how do we create environments where the pursuit of beneficial knowledge becomes part of the cause? It becomes something that's a lifelong habit rather than something that's confined to a particular time and space.
0: Alhamdulillah, wassalatu wassalamu ala rasulillah. We are very fortunate, alhamdulillah, as a Muslim minority in the so-called inverted commas West, that Allah subhanahu wa ta'ala has blessed us with many beneficial institutions around us. But what's very important to see who the founder of the institute is, right? To see who are the teachers, where have they studied, and what kind of akhlaq and adab their students have out there. Also, what's very important is, does that institution work on a platform of muhabba and love? This is the need of the time. Because fil mahabbati shan, there is greatness in love. If you're teaching and that teaching exudes love, it is taught on a platform of love, it will have a great impact in the quality of students that come out. And why do I say that? There is a hadith, Rawah al-Bukhari, سيدنا عمر رضي الله عنه reminds us, كان رجلا على أهد النبي صلى الله عليه وسلم اسمه عبد الله وكان يلقب الحمارة. There was a man Sahabi at the time of the Rasul صلى الله عليه وسلم. His name was Abdullah. They kept him, gave him a nickname. So you can imagine the kind of jokes that they used to make with each other, because he used to carry a lot of things on his back. They used to call him Himara. They used to call him a donkey because he's carrying so much of things on his back. But this Sahabi at the time of the Rasul sallallahu alayhi wa sallam, he was very patient and he used to carry a lot of loads of items on his back. But and he used to also, كان يضحك النبي صلى الله عليه وسلم. He used to always bring a smile and make the Prophet sallallahu alayhi wa sallam laugh with all of his jokes and his exclamations. So he brought happiness to the face of the Mustafa sallallahu alayhi wa sallam. But he had one problem. And that's why this concept, that's why I always say that, you know, we are all accidental Muslims. And accidental Muslims should not be judgmental Muslims. We had no choice into which environment, which family, which background we were born into. Right? And accidental Muslims should never be judgmental Muslims. وَكَانَ قَدْ جُلِدَ فِي شَرَبٍ. But he had one challenge. The ayats of prohibition of alcohol were revealed. But he just could not get rid of the habit. He used to drink alcohol that was prohibited, and he could not get rid of this habit. And he used to be punished for it. And one time, Sayyidina Umar radiallahu anhu was narrating that he drank again. So he fajulid, and he was ordered to be punished by the Prophet sallallahu alaihi wasallam because he contravened the Sharia. But one of the people present at that time, another Sahaba who was watching the entire scene unfolding, he said, Allahumma al'anhu ma akthara ma yu'tabi. Wallah, curse him. How many times he does it and he comes again and he's punished for it and he redoes it and he comes again, he's punished and he redoes it. When the Prophet sallallahu alaihi wasallam heard this Sahaba cursing him, it made the Prophet sallallahu alaihi wasallam extremely upset. He said, لا تلعنه فوالله by Allah إنه يحب الله ورسوله. Rasul sallallahu alaihi wasallam was extremely upset when he heard this one Sahabi that was cursing another Sahabi because he did wrong. The Rasul sallallahu alaihi wasallam said, do not ever curse him, because I bear testimony that he loves Allah and his Rasul. And the Rasul sallallahu alayhi wa sallam takes a qasam that his love for Allah and his Rasul needs to be considered before you write him off. And that's why we reflect, this man is committing haram. It is a grave sin. But what has love got to do with it? Remember, fil mahabbati shan, there is greatness in love, as love has the characteristic to transform anything. This man is doing something really bad. But inshallah, his muhabba for Allah, his love for Allah and Rasulullah will get him through min al-zulumat, the darkness of his actions, il nur. And that's why it's important for us, when we seek knowledge, institutions of knowledge, we need to see, are they giving us a comprehensive understanding of how to deal with people? It's not about reading a few books. It's about how do you treat people. People are not going to accept Islam by virtue from what you recite. They are going to accept Islam by virtue of your actions, your adab, your akhlaq. You may not even have to say a word. Your hal will be better than your maqal. Your aura will be much bigger than what comes out of your mouth or comes out of my mouth. So it's important for us to look at things from a comprehensive and a more a macro kind of picture. Is my knowledge going to be faithful to the text yet relevant to the context? Am I studying things that are irrelevant to the context that I may find myself in? Is my syllabus based on a cultural village scenario that existed 100 years ago in maybe the Indo-Pak subcontinent, or some village in Egypt, or some village in Morocco? Or is it based on what the global context that makes me relevant in terms of what I am studying, so that I can actually be a proper contributor and an ambassador of hope, growth, and opportunity in the current age that I exist in? Would it be able to teach me to deal with the algorithms that we find out there, with the artificial intelligence and the various platforms of information that exist, so that when I articulate and I speak about a matter, it's very relevant, and we do not become irrelevant in terms of the absorption by the matter. These are important components, and does it make me, most importantly, a better human being who is not judgmental, but rather somebody who is concerned about the well-being, to be amongst the muslihun and not amongst the salihun only? Why? وَمَا كَانَ رَبُّكَ لِيَهْلِكَ الْقُرَىٰ بِظُلْمٍ وَأَهْلُهَا مُسْلِحُونَ. Not ahluha salihun. Allah will not destroy a village as long as amongst the inhabitants of that village they are muslihun. Those who are not only pious for themselves, but they are pious for those around them. Whatever they have learned, it's beneficial not only for themselves personally, from a selfish point of view, but it's meant to contribute to the upward mobility of everybody around them. And that's why we know of that story that Allah subhanahu wa ta'ala said to go and destroy the malaika, go and destroy that village. They immediately said, Allah, but there is a great, wali, supposedly a wali that is in that village. How can we destroy? Allah said, start with him, because his closeness to me is based on only his own personal development, and it was not meant to uplift the members of his community. Now all of them are now going to be destroyed because he was not of any benefit to those around him. So that's why it's important that we understand the context and the objective. We are studying to get close to Allah and to be beneficial. We are our haqooqullah and our haqooqul ibad works in tandem and synchronization, so that not only do we become pious slaves to Allah subhanahu wa ta'ala, but that piety and that knowledge and that ilmun yantafa'u bi is manifested in us becoming a walking ambassador of the faith of Islam, a walking book of akhlaq that walks amongst the people, and somebody that becomes a living embodiment of what the Quran is trying to teach us in terms of all its concepts, and not only the fiqh and the list of do's and don'ts. May Allah subhanahu wa ta'ala grant us tawfiq, make us better, and make us of those who can be not only beneficial to ourselves, but beneficial and a means of light to those around us, inshallah.
1: Ameen, ameen. Shukran so much for that. And yes, indeed, may Allah enable us all to be seekers of knowledge that not only informs the mind, but indeed transform the heart. Inshallah, until we speak again, Hafiz Mahmood Khatib, have yourself a beautiful Wednesday. Assalamu alaikum.
0: Walaikum assalam wa rahmatullahi ta'ala wa barakatuh.
1: That's a wrap of Community Pulse for today. Stay with us because 12 o'clock news follows. After that, it's On the Agenda with Khalid Givers Badi. From myself, Khadija Ajam, on behalf of the entire team, altijd een plezier en een absolute voorrecht om in hele geselskap te wees. Ons maak inderdaad morgenoggend weer so, inshallah. Until then, do stay safe. Assalamu alaikum.
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0: Coming up on the agenda, a fire has ripped through the Imiza Moyetu informal settlement. We bring you the latest updates on that and community reaction. NASASA's beneficiaries who are under review have been told to respond or either lose out. As AI puts call center jobs at risk in South Africa, we also focus on Lieutenant General Sizakele William Kyanki, who has been chosen to lead the police in the Western Cape. What does he bring to the fight against gangsterism on the Cape Flats? We look at all of that after news with Khadija Davids.
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2: Assalamu alaikum and good afternoon. The South African Police Service has announced the appointment of Lieutenant General Sizakele Dyanti as the new Provincial Commissioner of the Western Cape. The announcement was made by Acting National Commissioner Lieutenant General Puleng Dimpani during a ceremony in the province. Dyanti will officially assume office on August 1st at the rank of Lieutenant General. Now, she says that his appointment follows a rigorous and consultative selection process aimed at strengthening policing leadership in the Western Cape. And this as the province continues to face major crime challenges, including gang violence, organized crime, extortion, illegal firearms, and drug trafficking. Dimpani says that the new commissioner takes office at a critical time for policing in the province. Now, in his first address as Western Cape Police Commissioner, Lieutenant General Dyanti thanked the SAPS and the provincial government for their faith in his abilities.
3: Our effort of creating a safer environment will then collaborate with all sectors of and formation of the community, building effective and addressing the factors that contribute to crime. In doing so, there will be focal point that we'll be looking at as the province will ensure the reduction of gun violence in the province, the reduction of gender-based violence, strengthening of police stations as the first line of defense. As the province under my leadership will take an operational stance in supporting the evidence-based policing coupled with the operational readiness of the members and also advancing the technology in the policing as the way to go in order to overcome the ever-evolving criminal world.
2: Western Cape Police Commissioner Lieutenant General Sizakele Dyanti. The fire at Imiza Moyetu in Hout Bay has been contained. The city's fire and rescue services spokesperson, Jermaine Cardle, says that an estimated 50 to 60 structures have been destroyed. No injuries or fatalities have been reported. Now, aid organization Give to the Givers, which has teams on the ground, says the site remains an active emergency scene with firefighters extinguishing the last remaining flare-ups. It says the fire spread rapidly through the informal settlement, leaving residents with little or no opportunity to save their belongings as they fled for safety. The incident happened this morning as people would have either been getting ready or already left their homes for work and school. It doesn't make sense for MTN to be pushing for airtime and data to expire. This is the assertion of a Parliament Portfolio Committee on Communications and Digital Technologies member, Oscar Matafa. And he was speaking as MTN has taken communications regulator ICASA to court over new consumer protection regulations, including mandatory data rollovers, free bundle transfers and opt-in out-of-bundle charging. The regulations, due to come into effect in January, were introduced to strengthen consumer rights and curb exploitative industry practices. But MTN, supported by a similar challenge from Vodacom, argues that some of the measures are unlawful, anti-competitive, and could ultimately drive up costs for consumers. Matafa says that the poor are going to be worse off if MTN and Vodacom get their way. Member of Parliament serving on the Portfolio Committee on Communications and Digital Technologies, Oscar Matafa.
4: It does not make sense at all is that for these companies to comply with the regulations. And mind you, it's important that ICASA initially had actually proposed a six-month minimum rollover, meaning companies were supposed to roll over at least a minimum of 6 months, but now they were lenient and said at least once. Again, MTN and Vodacom are saying it is going to be anti-competitive. Probably it's because they have to introduce systems that will be able to pick up when the data is expiring or the bundle period is expiring or the data needs to be rolled out. How will that be anti-competitive? I do not know, because both of them and all other network providers will have to invest in that system.
2: Member of Parliament serving on the Portfolio Committee on Communications and Digital Technologies, Oscar Matafa. The number of people murdered in the joint Saudi-American aggression on Iraq has risen to 20. Iraq's Popular Mobilization Forces, or PMF, says more than 30 others were also injured. Several areas and military headquarters across the Arab country came under attack, and amongst the so-called targets was a camp belonging to the PMF, which falls under the Iraqi military. Iraq's Prime Minister Ali al-Zaidi has called for an emergency meeting of the Ministerial Council for National Security. The Iraqi security media cell says the meeting is in response to the evolving security situation and the attacks on the country. Recapping the top story on Radio 786 at this hour, the South African Police Service has announced the appointment of Lieutenant General Cesar Keletianchi as the new Provincial Commissioner of the Western Cape. That's the news for now. More follows on Radio 786 at 2 o'clock.

0: It is on the agenda on Radio 786 100.4 FM. I'm Khalid Kungani Kivasipati. Assalamu alaikum and good afternoon. Now, a fire has ripped through the Imizamoyetu informal settlement in Hout Bay, City of Cape Town. Fire and rescue services were alerted to the blaze at around 7 a.m. this morning. Fire services spokesperson Jermaine Carell says upon arrival, a quick assessment was made and additional resources were requested, including the incident management team type 4. Now, the fire area is said to have been split into two divisions to try and maximize firefighting efforts. Gift of the Givers teams are also on the ground to assess the humanitarian needs of the affected families. For an update now, we are joined by the spokesperson for Gift of the Givers, Ali Sablay. Ali, salamu alaikum and welcome to Radio 786.
1: Wa alaikum salam. Thank you for having me.
0: Give us an update on the blaze. It's understood that the fire has been contained.
1: Our teams were alerted to the fire incident in the early hours of this morning when community leaders and fire victims reached out to our teams, informing us that the informal settlement's on fire. We do now complicate the situation is in the informal settlement with narrow alleys. So all credit due to the fire department. When our teams got on site, we saw that the fire scene was still active. The fire department has brought in additional resources. It's in two parts of the informal settlement. As I'm speaking to you, fire victims are currently on site trying to search through the rubble to see what they could save. But we do know that there's hundreds of people affected, and our teams are currently busy working with the relevant authorities, busy with the relevant assessments to see the exact numbers of how many homes and how many people affected.
0: Now, when was Gift of the Givers alerted of this particular place?
1: Our teams were alerted around about 5:30 this morning when community members reached out to our teams informing us that there's a fire through the informal settlement. And immediately we activated our teams, and our teams were there within 1 hour. And when our teams got on site, we could not do anything as yet, as that the fire department has not declared the area safe as yet. But our teams are on site at the moment. We are currently, we have activated urgent humanitarian need. Our teams in the next hour will be feeding all the fire victims with hot meals and drinking water. And we will activate further humanitarian response in the coming days.
0: Fortunately, no injuries or fatalities have been reported. However, tallies are still being conducted to try and determine how many people have been displaced. How is that assessment going so far?
1: That assessment is going well. As we do know, in the first few hours of a disaster, there's normally chaos, as people are still trying to see if any of their family members are missing, if they could save any belongings. Some of the people were coming back from night shift from work. So that process is currently happening. But we'll probably only get the exact number of people affected by this evening or by tomorrow morning as community leaders and the relevant authorities try to engage with the fire victims to get the exact number of people staying in the house and those who are currently homeless.
0: Have Gift of the Givers been able to ascertain what some of the immediate humanitarian-related needs are?
1: The urgent humanitarian needs is the provision of hot meals. As people have lost everything. We will do that for the next 5 days. Blankets, personal hygiene care item packs, baby care packs, clean drinking water. That will also be activated in the next few days. We have activated an immediate drop-off center where people can drop off any of the emergency items. That center is at Cavendish Square Mall, P1 Cavendish Square Mall, at the Gift of the Givers drop-off center. As I have mentioned, there's 100 of people's homeless, so they will require all the necessary support we can assist them with.
0: What type of support are teams providing then on the ground, and how can the community assist in terms of donations, etc.?
1: We are providing hot meals and clean drinking water. That's the first priority. Thereafterwards, each family will receive blankets, mattresses, personal hygiene item packs, toothpaste, toothbrushes, soap, etc. Baby care packs, which consist of nappies and baby formula. And those wanting to contribute may contact our toll-free number 0800-786-911, or they're most welcome to drop off any of the items they want to donate at the Gift of the Givers drop-off center, P1 Cavendish Square Mall.
0: Could you perhaps repeat the number for someone who was caught off guard?
1: Okay, 0800-786-911.
0: 0800 786 911, and that's the number of the gift of the givers for those that are interested in giving out donations. Ali, shukran so much for joining us this afternoon. We appreciate your time.
1: Shukran for having me. Thank you.
0: And that's the spokesperson for Gift of the Givers, Ali Sablay, talking to us, of course, about a fire that has ripped through the Imeza Moyetu informal settlement in Hout Bay, saying that Gift of the Givers was alerted of the fire at around 5 a.m. in the morning. Now, firefighters have been dispatched to the Imeza Moyetu informal settlement in Hout Bay in Cape Town, where several informal structures have caught fire. Fire and Rescue spokesperson Jermaine Karelse says that they were called out to the scene earlier on Wednesday morning. Karelse says that the first arriving officer made a quick assessment and additional resources were requested, including the incident management team type 4. Various crews are on the scene and firefighters are actively trying to stop the spread of the fire and minimize the damage. Of course, he says that the fire area has been divided into two divisions to maximize firefighting efforts and strategies. This is a fluid situation and more information will be shared once confirmed. It is on the agenda on Radio 786 100.4 FM. Now, municipalities have been urged to adopt fully funded budgets, warning that reliance on government grants to cover salaries and non-essential spending undermines service delivery. This is the assertion of Cooperative Governance and Traditional Affairs Minister Velenkosini Hlabisa. Now, his comments follow National Treasury's decision to release funds that were previously withheld by several municipalities for non-compliance and mishandling of funds as well. Now, municipalities failing to address financial management weaknesses could have their finding withheld again in December. The National Treasury will closely monitor municipalities through regular correspondence and quarterly progress reports to ensure they improve governance, financial management, as well as service delivery. On the agenda, Radio 786 100.4 FM, now continuing our coverage on the Imeza Moyetu informal settlement. It's understood that the fire spread rapidly through the informal settlement, leaving residents with little or no opportunity to save their belongings as they fled for safety. Gift of the Givers teams are on the scene as well, as we just spoke to them a little while ago. Collaboration

0: 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Radio 786.
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1: الحمد لله وحده والصلاة والسلام على من لا نبي بعده وعلى آله وصحبه أجمعين. There are moments in life where it feels as though life itself is holding its breath. Anticipation, anxiety, and fear over the unknown. A warning is given, an opportunity arises, a door opens, and a family must now leave their homes in the midst of the night before the city wakes up. And then during that moment, the difference between survival and ruin is whether that family is willing to walk through that door and escape, or whether fear pressurizes them to stay back. That situation that I just described to you was precisely the scenario that the Prophet of Allah, Lut, alayhi salatu wasalam, found himself in. A Prophet of Allah Almighty who was sent to his community of Sadum, translated in English as Sodom and Gomorrah. And after spending many years trying to convince them about the importance of the home, the centrality of marriage, what a relationship should look like, convincing them of halal and what is haram, what is pure, what is an abomination, it became quite clear that he'd reached a dead end. A community that were quite gripped by desire, intoxicated by lust, and reason and intellect, and hujjah and argument and good speech was evading them. And so finally, the penny dropped and the ultimatum was given. And guests, males, handsome men, arrived at the house of the Prophet of Allah, Lut alayhi salatu wasalam, angels in the form of humans, giving him instructions that he and his family, they need to leave this condemned city. The punishment of Allah Almighty is arriving in the morning. Now the duty before the Prophet of Allah, Lut, is to escape in secrecy during the night with his daughters, his womenfolk, his family, without anyone knowing about the plan, lest it may be sabotaged. And I share with you the ayat that we're going to pause at for a moment. The words of the angels, as described in the Quran, given to the Prophet of Allah, Lut, that contain four instructions for what he is to do and good news to reassure him during that moment of difficulty. I am sharing with you two ayat from Surah Al-Hijr, Surah 15. Take note, Ayah 65 and Ayah 66. Allah Almighty said that the angels said to the Prophet of Allah Almighty, Lut, فَأَسْرِ بِأَهْلِكَ بِقِطْعٍ مِّنَ اللَّيْلِ. 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And proceed to where you have been commanded. 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Why of all of the ayat of the Quran do we pause at these for a moment? These verses, my brother, my sister, that you just heard, I claim constitute as a manual for hope during times of widespread fear. When there is a crisis, when there is anxiety, as a Muslim community, fear of the unknown, mounting pressure from an enemy, internally or externally, these ayat you can describe as the rescue protocol, a manual of optimism, how to behave. And we want to pause at those four instructions and ask how they relate to you. Because your child will ask you as a parent, I am afraid, I am vilified in school, I feel that I'm not indigenous to the community, I'm scared. What do I say? What's your messaging as a parent? It's hard, it's confusing. If you are a committee member in a masjid, an imam, if you are a scholar, what is your messaging during moments of widespread fear? If you are an influencer, you have a platform online, you have any element of visibility, you are always posed with this reality. How do I speak to the Muslims who are scared? And this is why I share with you these four instructions as a suggestion to what you can share with your children, what you can share online, what you can share through your blog, what you can share during your meetings as lawyers, as advocates, as humanitarian activists, as parents, as teachers, as educators. Consider this template for them. Let us go back and unpack those four instructions that the angel said to the Prophet of Allah, Lut. We said this is the advice for the Muslim, the reformer, during moments of widespread fear. The first instruction, if you remember, what did the angel say? فَأَسْرِ بِأَهْلِكَ بِقِطْعٍ مِّنَ اللَّيْلِ. Travel with your night. Travel with your family during a portion of the night. Prophet Lut alayhi salam is being told that there will be people who will want to resist the command of Allah from your community. They don't want you to leave. And therefore, don't make a public procession when you come to leave the city. Go under the veils of night. Secrecy is required. Wisdom will be required. There will be people who will want to thwart your plan. Therefore, O Prophet of Allah, Lut, you travel in the night. And you find in the Quran and in the Sunnah that this is a reoccurring theme, that when there is a plan that needs to happen, an idea, a suggestion, a cause of justice, but you are working within a hostile environment, a highly scrutinized environment where the pressure is severe, you can't always be public with the goodness that you are planning. And so you have Allah Almighty saying to Prophet Musa before he left Egypt, وَأَوْحَيْنَا إِلَى مُوسَىٰ أَنْ أَسْرِ بِعِبَادِي إِنَّكُمْ مُتَّبَعُونَ. We revealed to Prophet Musa, saying to him, take my servants during the night, you're going to be followed. What is the key word? During the night. The Prophet of Allah Muhammad sallallahu alayhi wa sallam, when migrating from Mecca to Medina, same theme. When did he migrate? During the night. Who knew about the plan? Nobody, with the exception of a few individuals like Abu Bakr radiallahu anhu and members of his family. So this is a huge issue in the life of a reformer, a Muslim, a righteous parent like you, a teacher who has good ideas for the ummah, who wants to change and fix and heal and repair and resist. Not every plan needs to be announced publicly. Many projects die prematurely simply because they fall on the wrong ears before the correct foundations are laid. That's message number one. Take your family during a portion of the night. Wisdom. The second advice, if you remember, was what? وَاتَّبِعْ أَدْبَارَهُمْ, they said to Prophet Lut. Follow from behind your family. They are saying to him, i.e. the angels, that now as you escape the city of Sadum, before the punishment of Allah arrives, don't stand in front of your women folk. You stand behind them. As a prophet, as a reformer, as a leader, you need to be present. Because when the punishment arrives and they hear the screams behind them, those who are weak, those who are vulnerable, those who aren't prepared, they may be tempted to look behind and then they will become unable to continue their journey. So when they look back, they need to see what? The face of a prophet. وَاتَّبِعْ أَدْبَارَهُمْ. Follow from behind them. That is the position of a leader. Imam Ibn Kathir, he comments on this ayah that you just heard. Listen, he said, وَهَكَذَا كَانَ رَسُولُ اللَّهِ صَلَّى اللَّهُ عَلَيْهِ وَسَلَّمْ فِي الْغَزْوِ إِنَّمَا يُزْجِي الضَّعِيفِ وَيَحْمِلُ الْمُنْقَطِعِ. He said, this was exactly the way of our Prophet Muhammad sallallahu alayhi wa sallam during times of war, during times of military expeditions. He wasn't at the front of the army. He was at the back of the army. Why? He said, encouraging the weak. and carrying those who are unable to proceed. That is prophetic leadership right there. Knowing exactly where the lights are and going precisely behind them to support those who are invisible. This, therefore, is a message for our leaders. Whoever comes under the umbrella of this expression of leaders, Sheikh, Mufti, Imam, Alim, so-and-so with a Wi-Fi connection and an online presence, teacher, parent, committee member, anybody who has aspect of visibility, whilst remaining to be the most charitable community of all here in the UK, a statistic that we are, alhamdulillah, proud of. We wait for the morning. We continue to build our humanitarian awqaf, and we continue to advocate for the causes of justice. We wait for the morning as we raise righteous children who lower their gaze and they fear Allah and they put religion before anything else. Muslim children who are aware of the hopes of their ummah, the needs of their ummah, the injuries of their ummah. And listen to this one, they are fully aware of the enemies of their ummah. We do so. We wait for the morning whilst continue to serve our Muslim and non-Muslim communities. When we behave in this way, then Allah Jalla Jalaluhu will give us that morning, that dawn that we are so eager to see. What were the four instructions? We will summarize. And I will leave you with this. They said to him, فَأَسْرِ بِأَهْلِكَ بِقِطْعٍ مِّنَ اللَّيْلِ. That is to move wisely as you plan for the causes of justice. What was the second instruction? وَاتَّبِعْ أَدْبَارَهُمْ. Follow them from behind. Guard from where you can be seen. Be relevant. Don't be absent. Number three, وَلَا يَلْتَفِتْ مِنْكُمْ أَحَدٍ. Don't look back. Number four, وَامْضُوا حَيْثُ تُؤْمَرُونَ. Proceed to where you have been commanded. Our greatest work is always that way. We ask Allah subhanahu wa ta'ala to guide us and to give nusra to this religion through us and our children.
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2: Assalamu alaikum and good afternoon. I am Khadija David. Dramatic scenes have played out at Emi Zamu Yedu informal settlement in Hout Bay. While the blaze has been extinguished, the devastation will be felt for some time. Hout Bay community leader Samkelo Kwekwe.
3: It's not the first time the fire takes place at Madiba Square. People have got to live with their clothes in their bags so that when there's fire, they must run away. But in this case, no one got away with nothing. And look, it's traumatic, bro. It's most traumatic thing that can ever happen to us in Hout Bay. And I want to know from government, why are they not building us houses in this space that has been, you know, earmarked for houses? That there has been everything, pipes, everything is there. But why they don't start building houses to minimize or to eliminate this problem?
2: Hout Bay community leader Samkelo Kwekwe. No injuries or fatalities have been reported in the Emi Zamu Yedu fire. An aid organization, Give to the Givers, says that the fire spread rapidly through the informal settlement, leaving residents with little or no opportunity to save their belongings as they fled for safety. The incident happened this morning as people would have either been getting ready or already left their homes for work and school. Tackling the scourge of extortion will be a priority for newly appointed Western Cape Police Commissioner, Lieutenant General Sizakele Dyantyi. Speaking at a press briefing this morning, Dyantyi emphasized that the initiative forms part of the reset agenda and highlighted the need for close collaboration with communities. He says authorities must work hand in hand with residents to ensure effective action against extortion and restore safety in affected areas.
4: These issues are happening within the community. There are people within the community that witness, they see these activities taking place. But the fact, if the community does not have trust to provide that information to the public or to the police, then it will be difficult for the police to address those issues. But if we work in collaboration with the community, then we'll be able to get the resolution to those problems that we are facing.
2: Newly appointed Western Cape Police Commissioner, Lieutenant General Sizakele Dyantyi. The U.S. and Israeli entity may find themselves in a greater war that is of their own making. This is according to independent geopolitical commentator Zakir Mayet. He was speaking as the Saudi attacks on Yemen have had a major effect on Riyadh's oil trade, and this as the Yemeni armed forces retaliatory operations struck the oil ports of Yanbu, and this as this region has been vital for Saudi oil exports due to Iran's operations in the Strait of Hormuz. Meanwhile, these operations come as Israel's Benjamin Netanyahu is headed to Washington for a meeting with U.S. President Donald Trump. Mayet says that the may be a military escalation after this meeting, which has become the trend. He contends that both Netanyahu and Trump are relying on war to save their respective political careers.
5: And even Zelensky, there's a lot of pushback within Russia at the moment by the Russian population that Vladimir Putin needs to take off the gloves and needs to finish this particular operation within Ukraine. So all of their careers and their lives are hanging in the balance.
2: Independent geopolitical commentator Zakir Mayet. It doesn't make sense for MTN to be pushing for airtime and data to expire. This is the assertion of a Parliament Portfolio Committee on Communications and Digital Technologies member, Oscar Matafa. He was speaking as MTN has taken communications

0: edition of the A4I Show. Earlier we listened to Sheikh Ali Hamouda in Islam, the Way of Life, and we featured Don't Look Back. Legal Hour, very shortly, we take a look at understanding the divorce process with Advocate Mohammed Abdullah Auf. And of course, Market World just after 3 looks at seeking help if financial pressures are getting too much with Consumer Affairs Specialist Mashfika Bwota. And that is just after 3, inshallah. The Adhan for us today is at 15:44. Today is also, it marks a day, a day that encourages us to appreciate one of nature's greatest gifts, and that's rain. Rain, of course, nourishes our crops, it fills our dams and our rivers and supports wildlife and provides the water we rely on every single day. And so for many, the sound of rain brings a sense of calm and comfort, and for others it could mean cozy moments indoors with a warm drink, while for farmers and gardeners, it's often a welcome blessing after dry conditions. And of course, we also recognize that heavy rainfall can sometimes bring challenges, reminding us of the importance of caring for our environment and preparing for our communities. So do you enjoy rainy days? Let us know on 0786 10 11 12. A reminder to also catch us on YouTube, Instagram, Facebook, TikTok, or visit www.radio786.co.za.
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0: Now this afternoon on the Legal Hour, we tackle a topic that many people never expect to face, yet one that affects thousands of South African families every year, and that is divorce. Now, ending a marriage is not only an emotional journey, but also a legal and financial one. And from understanding the divorce process to deciding on maintenance, the division of assets, pension interest, and also a responsibility for debt, knowing your rights can make a significant difference during this very difficult time. And joining us to assist us with this is Advocate Mohammed Abdedaouf, Advocate of the High Court of South Africa, and family law expert who will guide us through the legal processes and also helping us to understand the financial implications of divorce. Advocate, assalamu alaikum and shukran so much for being here once again.
1: Wa alaikum assalam and shukran for having me once again.
0: Always a pleasure speaking to you. Now, let's begin with what are the legal grounds for obtaining a divorce in South Africa, and what is the first step someone should take if they are considering divorce?
1: From a starting point of view, divorces, we refer to that a court of law will grant you. Therefore, in South Africa, there are only three types of marriages. One would be in terms of the Marriage Act, another will be same-sex, and other one will be customary marriages.

0: divorces becomes a bit interesting because in terms of the Divorce Act, it also allows a divorce in terms of a Muslim marriage. So there are four types of divorces, but three types of marriages that are recognized validly in South African law. But moving on, the bottom line is the marriage should have been broken down irretrievably. Basically means that the marriage cannot be saved. Even if the parties try counseling, they see the Molana, they see the priest, they see these professional people, the marriage cannot be saved. Both parties do not want to remain married with each other. Or maybe one party wants to remain married, but the other party mentally and emotionally decided, I moved on or have moved on, and the marriage cannot be saved. Mm. So the bottom line is, the marriage cannot be saved.
1: Mm. Now, if you have just joined us at Radio 786 and 100.4 FM, and of course we are in conversation with Advocate Mohammed Abdul-Auf, an advocate of the High Court of South African, family law expert, guiding us through the legal processes and helping us understand the financial implications of divorce this afternoon on the FYI show's Legal Hour. Now, what is the difference between an uncontested divorce and contested divorce, and how does this affect the cost and the length of the process?
0: The idea is to have a uncontested divorce. That is a divorce where the parties agrees that the marriage has broken down and they agree upon the consequences of the divorce. For argument's sake, they agree what happens with the property, they agree what happens with the kids and maintenance and so on. That is an uncontested divorce where the party says they agree that the marriage is broken down, we agree upon the following, and one of the parties proceeds to court uncontested, unchallenged, and the divorce will be finalized in a few months or very soon. So that is uncontested. Very cost-effective because it's unchallenged. Then we're dealing with a contested divorce or a defended divorce or an opposed divorce, where basically the parties are fighting. They're either fighting based on what either one of them believe is best for the kids. So the mother might say, I want to have custody over the kids. The father says, no, I want to have custody, or I want to have more contact. Or they fight over the money aspect, the division of the joint estate, or maintenance for each other. That can be extremely expensive. And to put it in a nutshell, an uncontested divorce, and let's say go to an attorney, could cost maybe between 5,000, 10,000, 15,000, depending upon the nature of the things that must be dealt with, property and so on. But when you're dealing with contested divorce, we're talking about anything above, and best case scenario would be 80 to any amount above that, $250,000, $1 million, and so on, depending upon what we're dealing here with.
1: Now, many people are unsure whether they need a lawyer when going through this process, right? But is it possible to get a divorce without legal representation? And also, when would you strongly recommend seeking legal representation or assistance?
0: So in South Africa, you do not require to have a lawyer for any legal matter. But I would not advise you to do a divorce on your own if there are potential challenges that might arise. Mm-hmm. For argument's sake, let's say there's a pension fund. Now, if the divorce order does not properly deal with the pension fund, then you'll have to come back to court later on and ask the court now to change it. The court is not your lawyer. Mm. So if you approach your court and say you would like to get divorced and you would like the court now to make an order that his pension, half of it, gets paid over to you. If those clauses are not properly drafted, like for example, many people will use a word incorrect, like pension interest or whatever the case may be, those specific clauses need to be properly inserted into the divorce order. And the court won't do that job for you. Another example would be the debts of the joint estate. Are we now dealing properly with the debts of the joint estate? If the parties are married in community of property, that's very important. And obviously aspects regarding businesses, policies, children as well. The clauses need to be properly drafted. Because you do not want to have a situation where the court just says they grant you a decree of divorce, and for argument's sake, they say custody gets granted to the mother. A month later, what happens to the house? What happens to the car? What happens to our debt? What happens to our pension funds? Those are important things that should have been dealt with in the divorce process. What happens to the kids as well? So if it's a simple thing where the parties have no kids, there is no property, there is nothing, and they were married for a very short period of time, and all that you require is a decree of divorce, then maybe yes, do it on your own. But if it becomes a bit complicated, don't try to save a few thousand rands with a problem that is bound to happen later on.
1: Okay, now one of the biggest concerns is, of course, maintenance, and we've said this many times. But how exactly is spousal maintenance determined, and is it always awarded after a divorce?
0: A court would very rarely grant a decree of divorce unless the issue of maintenance is resolved. That's very important to note. There are circumstances where the court might grant a decree of divorce and saying, okay, I'm granting a certain maintenance order in the interim, but the party has a right to approach a maintenance court afterwards. Or the party, the court might make a determination and saying that the other party cannot afford maintenance and there will not be a maintenance order, but the right to go to the maintenance court is always there. But maintenance seems to be the deciding factor in determining whether or not a divorce will be contested or not. Because while the parties are married and they're living in the same household, it's very easy to determine, or we go historically, you paid for this and I paid for this. But how do you determine going forward, now that there are two households, what the maintenance obligation should be? Because now there'll be two rentals, there'll be two cars that must be driving the kids around, two petrol bills, for example, and so on, to electricity bills, water bills, and all those things. So we have to now work out with a professional person, determine what is the reasonable expenses that a child would incur after the divorce. So you have to work out, example, what will rental be? What will this cost? What will that cost? Who will pay for the school fees? Who will pay for this? Who will pay for school for food? So that's why I'm advising it's easier to go to the divorce court and get a divorce very quickly. Yes, you will be divorced very quickly because it's uncontested. But have you resolved these issues? Or you're basically saying, get divorced now, but later on we'll fight the maintenance in the maintenance court. Later on we might come back to court to sort out the pension fund. Later on we might come back to court to sort out the debt.
1: But now, like, my concern is always the children, because there's always children involved. And so when children are involved, how exactly does the court determine child maintenance and ensure that the best interest of the child is priority?
0: So the court will only have to make the determination in a contested divorce, because the parties cannot resolve upon that. So the court will have to make a determination, what are the reasonable needs of these kids? Very important, because, I mean, logically speaking, if mom and dad, I'm using round figures here, for example, earned 5,000 each, it's impossible for the child's expenses to be 15,000 rand. It cannot work. It doesn't make logical sense. So the court will have to determine what are the reasonable needs of the child, school fees, general accommodation, clothing, and so on. The court will have to make that determination. And then the court will now have to determine what can the parents afford towards that specific expenditure.
1: Okay.
0: For argument's sake, let's say the father earns, in this example, 10,000 rand, and the mother earns 5,000 rand, and the child costs technically 1,000. That means the father will have to pay two-thirds, and the mother will have to pay one-third. So the father will basically, and if the kids goes to the mom, or the child goes to the mom, the court will make an order that the father should pay 663 rand or so, a third, two-thirds of the child's expenditure. Mm-hmm. So that's how the court will basically deal with it.
1: This is Radio 786 100.4 FM, and that's the voice of Advocate Muhammad Abdullah Auf, who joins me in studio, and we are discussing something that many of us may never think about when we get married, and it happens very often, and that's, of course, a divorce. And we mentioned earlier that ending a marriage is not only an emotional journey, but it's also a legal and financial one. And so we are really looking at ways and means and certain ways how Advocate can guide us through those legal processes, and also helping us understand the financial implications of a divorce. Now, when we look at assets divided during the divorce, how does the marital property regime, whether in community of property, out of community of property, or with accrual, affect the outcome of something like this?
0: My view is that there shouldn't be an argument regarding the division of the
1: asset.
0: There shouldn't be, because if you're married in community of property, either you guys come to an agreement, or the assets must be sold and the proceeds must be divided equally. Simple, as simple as that. In today's times, it's very rare that you find people who do not have outstanding amounts on the bonds. You do find, but of course, it's not the general. And if the parties cannot agree that the one party should purchase the property or obtain the property, then that property must be sold, the bond must be settled, and you must share the proceeds of that property. That is, if they are married in community of property. And also the debt is very important, because if one spouse married in common of property incurred certain debt, whatever it is, like an account, purchase a car, whatever the case may be, that debt forms part of the joint estate. Therefore, at divorce, that specific debt has to be factored in the division or in the resolution of the division of the joint estate. So that's very important to note. If the parties are married out of common property without the accrual system, where the understanding is that what belongs to you belongs to you, what belongs to me, debt, assets, whatever it is, that should be very simple. If the accrual regime applies, obviously the accrual regime means that any wealth you accumulated or the growth of your estate during the marriage must be shared between the spouses, of course, considering inflation and so on. So for argument's sake, let's say at the start of the marriage, the husband's estate was worth 10,000 and the wife's estate was zero. During the marriage or at divorce, the wife's estate is now worth 20,000 and the husband's estate is still worth 10,000. Her estate grew by 20,000. So she must pay the husband 10,000 rand. That's how the accrual system works. And he has to pay nothing to her because his estate hasn't grown. I'm just using the difficult example here, which is not usually the case. Obviously, CPI kicks in as well, the inflation as well. So we have to work out the value of 10,000 rand at the start of the marriage and what the value of 10,000 rand is today. But in that example, his 10,000 rand then would be different than what 10,000 rand is today. But the way I'm going to with this is that there shouldn't be much of a debate and an argument. That is how you agree to get married, and that is how the marriage should be resolved.
1: Now, one of the other largest assets that often is the case is pension funds.
0: Yes.
1: And it is often one of the couple's largest assets. Can a spouse claim a portion of the other's pension? And how does the pension interest work during divorce proceedings?
0: So if you are married in common property, you are entitled to at least half the pension interest of the other spouse, calculated at the date of divorce. So whatever the value is, what will usually happen is the person who owns the pension fund will contact the administrator and ask, please give me a quotation as to what the value of my pension fund is at this present moment. Let's say for argument's sake, he says it's worth 100,000 rand. So there's two ways here. Either we can offset it on something else. Let's say there is a house and the equity where the person who owns a pension fund must get 100,000 rand from that house. They can have an agreement. You keep your pension and you can keep the house. So I'm giving you my 100,000 rand from both sides. So that's how the parties can come to some type of an agreement. But the pension fund does form part of the estate of the parties. So that's very important to note.
1: Debts. I think debt is another concern. But what happens to debts such as home loans, vehicle finance, credit cards, or any professional loans, especially in community of property?
0: The challenges people have regarding home loans is that the home loan would be in the name of both spouses. And after the divorce, for one party now to say, I'm keeping the house by agreement, the question still is, does that party qualify for a bond on his or her own name? Because for argument's sake, the bond was granted because wife earned 10,000 and the husband earned 10,000 rand, and that's why they got the bond of the house. Now they're divorced. It does automatically mean that the bank will now say, I'm taking wife off from the bond. The house will go to the husband, but can he afford to pay the bond based upon his 10,000 rand, which he earned initially? So those are the challenges that we have. That takes me back to your question early on. Is it advisable to do a divorce on your own? Because these are the complications that must be resolved before you decide to get divorced. Because in that specific example, if the court says, we're dividing the joint estate in half, full stop, what happens to this house? The house will have to be sold, but what if one party decides not to partake in the sale of the house? Therefore, the divorce order has to deal with all of these eventualities. For argument's sake, if they don't want to partake, the sheriff is authorized to sign documentation on their behalf.
1: But now, like, someone may think that does divorce automatically divide these debts between the spouses?
0: So the court order will say, the joint estate is divided in half. But we don't know what half is half. What happens to the TV? What happens to the fridge? So while the parties are married in common property, that fridge, you don't own the top part or the bottom part or the left or the right. You both own that in an undivided half share of that fridge. So the law expects the couple to figure out a way of cutting this whole estate in half. But if they cannot come to that agreement, usually what they call it a receiver or liquidator, the court will appoint a third party to basically appraise the estate, the joint estate, sell assets and divide the proceeds of it.
1: Now, Advocate, what happens in a case where the one spouse has been financially irresponsible or has hidden assets? What legal remedies are available to ensure fair settlement?
0: Now, if you cannot identify those hidden assets, then automatically those assets are not in existence, because he will say, I don't have those hidden assets. Under those circumstances, I would advise a client, depending upon the extent of the hidden assets. Mm. If it's like, I don't be funny, but if let's say it's 10,000 or less, I would say just move on with your life. No, because you would spend a lot of money trying to find that assets. But if it's significant assets, like offshore assets and assets, properties and assets that may be hidden away somewhere, employ a professional person, employ an investigator, employ somebody that knows how to find these specific assets. But sometimes it's quite easy to find them. For argument's sake, you obtain the bank statements of that specific party over the last 5 years or so, and you can connect the transactions that took place in the bank statements.
1: Mm.
0: Or various other ways of doing it as well. You can do a credit check on this person. Oh, this person applied for credit here. Why would he apply for credit? Of course, to purchase an asset. Whatever the case may be. But you need to determine what these assets are, so when the divorce gets finalized, it's known to you. Because once the court makes a decree of divorce and you're no longer married to this person and that assets are out of the equation, it's very difficult to deal with them without reopening the whole divorce process. And that can be very complicated.
1: Mm. Now, just something that I maybe should have asked earlier, but when it comes to the contested and uncontested, right, do both spouses need to agree to divorce? Because I've experienced many people, sometimes the one feels that they should go for the divorce and the other one doesn't.
0: For the uncontested divorce, both parties must agree. There will not be an uncontested divorce. It can be a scenario where the one party just does nothing. That is still an uncontested divorce where, for arguments like the husband, he prepares a divorce summons, he has served upon his wife. And in that divorce summons, he asks for A, B, C, and D, and the wife just does nothing. 10 days pass, he goes to court, he says, here's proof that my wife received the summons, she didn't do anything. The court checks the court file, yes, nothing has been filed in the court file by the wife. We can now proceed with the divorce based upon your summons.
1: Mm.
0: But that it can become problematic, because what if there are problems later on? What if the husband, in his divorce summons, says, I want custody over the kids, I want this, I want to retain ownership of my house, retain ownership of my pension fund, pay you zero maintenance. And now because it is uncontested, he might get a divorce order. Then later on, when the wife wakes up and she decides, oh my gosh, I was very emotional at that time, I just wanted to move on with my life, but now he's the one with all the money, all the property and all the assets.
1: Mm.
0: I have nothing. Now she wakes up.
1: Yeah. But also, what happens if one spouse earned most of the income during the marriage?
0: So if one spouse earns most of the income, that income belongs to the joint estate. If they made an income into your property.
1: And if they're not?
0: Then it belongs to that other spouse. It's his or her income, but he has a legal obligation to maintain his spouse during the marriage. That's very important to note.
1: Mm.
0: So it might belong to him because they made other commercial property, but you have a right to claim maintenance from that spouse during the marriage as well if he's not maintaining you or she's not maintaining you with that higher income.
1: But now, what happens if it comes to the point of divorce, right? And you maintain the wife during the marriage, obviously, which means that you bought X, Y, and Z for her. And now when you, upon a divorce, you decide that you don't want to give her any of the things that you gave her during the marriage. What happens?
0: The wife has an option of claiming maintenance from her husband after the divorce. They call it alimony. It's a different term to use, personal maintenance. Then she will have to file a plea and a counterclaim. And a counterclaim will be because of the duration of the marriage, because of the reasons for the breakdown, because of him maintaining her during the marriage and her incapacity to earn money after the marriage, after the divorce. She is now entitled to maintenance from him. He has a legal obligation to maintain her, but she needs to deal with that in her counterclaim in the divorce summons.
1: Okay.
0: She cannot just do nothing, get the divorce done, and come back a year or two later and say, oops, now I want maintenance from him. It's too late.
1: Mm. 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We are talking to Advocate Mohammed Abdul Auf, and of course we are looking at what happens in a divorce process and some of the things that we often find people do. But if we were to look, Advocate, at the common mistakes that people do during this process, what would they be?
0: A lot of these common mistakes are that the parties don't deal with important aspects in a divorce settlement. Like the pension fund, it's very, very important. I've seen applications to court quite regularly. We sometimes lawyers are also appointed in the matter. Because you cannot say, I hereby give 50% pension from my pension fund to the other party. That clause is not enough. There are certain ways you have to dissolve these. Because it's also the Pension Fund Act and all those acts that says we can only allow or we can only pay over money to the other party based upon certain requirements. And those requirements have to be placed into the divorce order itself. So that's something very important. Other scenarios would be, for example, regarding the house, clauses regarding the property as well. Because when the court now says, I hereby grant a decree of divorce, what happens to the bond? Because on the bank side, both parties are still responsible for the bond. But here the husband is still living in the house and she is responsible. So these are important issues to be resolved, because if the bond is not paid, the bank will still go against both of them. So the reason why, despite the parties maybe in a settlement agreement stipulating that we're both responsible for our own debt, which happened during the marriage, from a third party's point of view, the bank or the creditor, they can still go against either the husband and the wife after the divorce. So that's very important to resolve these matters as soon as possible.
1: And then I just want to go back to one of the previous questions regarding debt. If debt was accumulated together during the marriage, and upon divorce, one party perhaps feels that you divorced me, so I am not no longer any, I don't have any part of the debt, of paying the debt back.
0: So if that is a scenario, but and one party, he pays the debt because the banks are knocking on his door, he or she can proceed and claim that debt from the other side. So for argument's sake, let's say they have a huge electricity bill of 10,000 rand. Now the wife says, no, I'm not going to pay that electricity bill because I wasn't part of that whole process. The husband pays a electricity bill, but he can still sue the wife for half that amount of money.
1: Okay. We are talking to Advocate about divorce proceedings and really settlements and really what all of that means and how to go about this. But I think that many people somehow delay divorce, and that simply because of the fear of the financial consequences. What practical financial planning advice would you give to someone preparing for divorce?
0: Now, it depends on how the parties are married. If they are married out of communal property without accrual, then that's fine. Life goes on. There is a scenario or the situation that applies, they call it redistribution of assets. So despite you being married out of communal property without accrual, you can still claim from the other side an amount of money or percentage of his or his estate if we help that person becoming that person. For argument's sake, let's say we have a scenario where the husband is the one that's running the show, he's making money and he's doing very well, but the wife is the one in the background taking the kids to school, she's the one that's ironing his shirts and making sure that the household is going well so that he can further his career. You know, when he's studying at night, he should make sure that the house is quiet and clean, and whatever the case may be. But she assisted him to a certain extent, and he would not have been where he is today unless it was because of wife's effort. There's obviously a proportion or value to that. Now, despite the parties being married out of communal property and without the accrual system, she can convince the court, and the court can make an order that some portion of his estate must go to her.
1: Okay.
0: So that's possible. In communal property, it will be 50-50, and that is the final final thing. Regarding the scenario of if the parties were married to with the accrual regime, she will now get, obviously, half the difference between the different accrual. So that is fine, and that goes very well over there. So I advise people, make sure that before you get married, understand your matrimonial property regime. If this is exactly what you want. If you see yourself as being a housewife and always being at home, then maybe focus on being married in communal property or at least with a accrual regime. Don't go and get married out of communal property. But if you see yourself as being a business person and going out there and incurring debt and taking, doing risky business deals because that's the nature of your job, then I strongly advise you to get married out of commitment of property, but maybe with a cruel regime should something happen in the future. But when it comes to divorce, it's very important for you to get the best possible financial deal out of the situation. And to be fair, that's why I advise people, if you are married, out of commitment of property, seek the advice of an attorney or an advocate to assist you determining whether or not you have a claim from the other party's estate. And to be honest with you, it's very easy for a party to manipulate the other party. It's very simple. The wife, for argument's sake, she could have been hiding money away every month under the sofa, and the husband never even knew about that. He never knew about it. And it might become very relevant later on because that money forms part of the joint estate. So speak to a lawyer, speak to an attorney on these important aspects.
1: Perhaps just if you could maybe sketch a scenario or two of the common cases that you often sit with as far as the divorce proceedings are concerned.
0: Yeah, what's happening a lot recently, and I'll be frank with you, is the implementation of the redistribution of assets for Muslim couples. I've seen it a lot. I've been dealing a lot with that since the Constitutional Court said, since the judgment that came recently out where it says now that Muslim marriages, you can now claim redistribution. So for argument's sake, if the parties are married in terms of Muslim rights and the wife feels that she has assisted the husband with where he is today, she can now claim part of his estate. The funny thing is, I never ever saw a matter like this being finalized to trial stages because it's quite new. So I'm still waiting to see how a court of law, how a judge will actually deal with this scenario. Maybe they give a 5%, 10%, but the claim is usually 50%. And whether another court will grant it or not, I'm yet to see that. But that is something that's happening quite often now within our communities. I would advise, and I do advise all my clients, if they come to my office regarding that, is this claim you're making Sharia compliant? So this must speak to your imam before the time. Because I wouldn't want to assist you where you are now claiming something that is not allowed in terms of Sharia law. And with that as well, it would be that you can have a scenario currently in South Africa where a woman is Islamically divorced from a man, but she can still go to the courts, to the divorce court in the high court, for argument's sake, and still claim maintenance from him despite him having no legal obligation to nafaka her. So these are the challenges we are now facing now within our communities. So please seek Sharia advice before you endeavor in that specific regard. But from a legal perspective, that is happening now quite often. And it's also happening quite often with clients, and I'm using an example, non-Muslim clients coming to my office now where they're also claiming redistribution. So it seems to me that that entire pack of people that were married out of community of property many years ago, and since that change came in, are now proceeding for the divorce based upon the redistribution, where the wife is saying, I'm not happy with zero, I want part of his estate, or he might say, I want part of her estate. It seems to be the new thing that's happening now.
1: But now, let's be really honest. Most of us are married out of community of property, right? And just by Islamic right. And so when it comes to divorce, we go to the imam and then the talaq happens. But we some may know and some may not know about the new law that has is now in place. What advice would you give to people who are still going to be like getting married? What advice would you give to them in terms of how to draw up their contract when they do get married to avoid certain things?
0: My advice to someone is don't. Let me just take my one step back over here. It's with the Constitutional Court's decision. It doesn't mean that because it's available, you can go for it and you'll be successful. I think that's very important for people to note about that. It would have been a smarter move, as you asked me now, that at the start of the marriage, you should know how you're getting married. I'm getting married to this person out of community of property, meaning that what belongs to me belongs to me, what belongs to him. And should you or him get, or should they get divorced, the consequences are that I will walk away with whatever I have and he will walk away with whatever he is. Now you need to live your life accordingly to on that specific basis. That's very important to do. Don't live your life in the sky and say that nothing ever will happen to us and so on. So understand your matrimonial property regime, understand the consequences thereof. But if at default, if you do not understand anything, then get married in common your property. Because then whatever belongs to him belongs to me. Whatever belongs to him, me belongs to him as well. But it's something that the party should understand, because nobody goes into an employment scenario without understanding the medical, either getting medical or understanding the pension, they're getting pension. They go into it understanding it and fully comprehending that, and also comprehending the tax implications of it. So if I earn more money, if I get a disallowance, whatever the circumstances are, I know the show deals quite in depth with regarding that. So exactly the same with a marriage. Understand the consequences of your marriage. Speak to a lawyer before the time and make it to do a proper job.
1: Absolutely. Now, for those who may be facing the end of a marriage, right, what important legal advice and words of encouragement would you leave with them?
0: So each client is obviously different, because for one client, money isn't a problem. It's having the child is the issue.
1: Mm.
0: She or he wants to have contact or communication with that child after the divorce. We're another couple, you know, things are easy. The kids are 17, 19, or quite old. The main concern here is money. I need to leave this marriage with as much money as possible. Or the wife might say, I want to get as much maintenance from him or her as possible. My advice is, for anything, this is legal, this is the most important decision you make. Because if you, for argument's sake, entitled to maintenance of 10,000 rand, but you settle for 5,000 rand, you're basically losing out 5,000 rand per month for so many years. Not only for yourself, but for the kids as well. It's important to note that you as a mother, when you're applying for maintenance in a divorce, should not be left with zero every month. Many women, they go into a scenario where they say, I want maintenance because I earn 5,000 rand per month, for example. The children cost 4,000 rand per month. Therefore, I put my 5,000 rand into that kitty. The father must only pay 1,000 rand. I'm using an extreme example. That isn't right. Mm. You should see yourself as someone who requires money to maintain yourself, to enjoy your life, also contributing a small amount of money towards your kids.
1: Mm.
0: And the father must also do the same. But more importantly, maybe on the other aspects as well. I've seen it so many times when a client will come to my office and say, advocate, they hit me or hit the table and say, advocate, I want to get divorced. And that's all they want to get. They don't care about the property aspects, whatever the financial issues are.
1: Mm.
0: I let the clients say what they want to say, but I know the back of my brain that if I am to resolve your divorce with you the next 2, 3, 4 months' time, you will be divorced. But then I will see more of you after that later on, because then there are unresolved issues. Because you just signed away for a minimal amount of maintenance, or you signed away your kids, or you signed away the pension, you signed away the house.
1: Mm-hmm.
0: Therefore, make a very informed decision. And what you know about our discussions are the issue of emotions.
1: Mm.
0: Take emotions out of the picture. It's very, very important. Because whatever decision you make regarding a divorce, it will affect you literally for the rest of your life. Because if you only ask for 1,000 and maintenance, you are stuck with a 1,000 maintenance until for the next few years, until the kids are on their own. So it's important to make those proper, informed decisions.
1: I'm just thinking, Advocate, that someone may be listening at the moment and thinking that, you know what, I may not have done the correct thing when I went through my divorce proceedings. Is there any way that you can go back if you divorced maybe like a few years ago?
0: No, there's nothing you can really do. The only thing that you can deal with is the kids' issues.
1: Okay.
0: Those doors can always be opened. So if you agreed upon a low amount of maintenance, and it's clear now that you require more maintenance, at any time, a month after the divorce, you can come back to the maintenance court. Regarding kin contact as well, let's say you guys came to an agreement, you say the kids can go to the dad, but now the kids 2 months later say, no, we don't want to be with dad because dad remarried and we don't like the new wife and she's getting very nasty with us and I cannot study. You can approach a court regarding that again. But when it comes to the property aspects and the money aspects, there's not much you can do there.
1: Wow. Well, Advocate, it's certainly been very interesting speaking to you. So, shukran so much for your time, as always. Advocate Mohammed Abdul Auf is an advocate of the High Court of South Africa, also a family law expert, and he helped us better understand the legal and financial realities of divorce. And while divorce marks the end of marriage, it doesn't have to mean the end of financial stability or peace of mind. And being informed about your rights, your responsibilities, and the legal process can help you make sound decisions for yourself and your family during a challenging time. And so, really, if you have any questions about your own circumstances, remember that every case is unique, so it's always best to seek professional legal advice during taking any action, inshallah. And that is it for our legal hour for now. Advocate, once again to you, shukran so much for your time. Until the next time, inshallah. Assalamu alaikum.
0: Walaikum salam.
1: 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After the break, inshallah, we bring you Market World, and we will be speaking to Mishfika Bota, and she is a consumer affairs specialist, speaking about how to seek help if financial pressures are getting too much. Stay tuned.

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0: صدق الله العظيم.
1: It was the janaza of Asa Kamish, previously from Sadi Estate, the address number 1C August Street in Buakab. The janaza took place at 2:30 this afternoon at the Owal Masjid and then proceeded to Mowbray Kabristan. If you'd like more details, contact the family 083-2482-777. That's 083-2482-777. And that the janaza of Asa Kamish and the address is number 1C August Street in Buakab. The janaza took place at 2:30 this afternoon.

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0: the time now, 8 minutes past 3 o'clock. If you have just joined us, a very warm welcome. It is the FYI show here on Radio 786 and 100.4 FM, and quite an interesting conversation with Advocate Mohammed Abdullah Auf about the process of divorce and really things that is so necessary to be aware of. And so I hope that we can take heed of from the advice that he has given. But for now, it is time for our Market World segment. And today in Market World, we take a look at seeking help if financial pressures are getting too much with consumer affairs specialist Mushfika Bota, who joins me live in studio. And of course, we know that the recently released 2026 debt buster money stress tracker reveals that more than 70% of South Africans are experiencing money-related anxiety. So the rising living cost, increasing debt repayments, concerns about making it to month end, and the emotional strain these pressures place on families, it has become a daily reality for many, many households. But while the financial challenges are real, there's also encouraging news. More people are recognizing that asking for help is a sign of strength, not failure, and are taking positive steps to regain control of the finances. And of course, as I said, joining me in studio this afternoon is Mushfika Bota, and she's a consumer affairs specialist, and she'll be discussing the emotional impact of financial stress, practical ways to manage debt, and also where South Africans can turn for support before reaching crisis point. Mushfika, assalamu alaikum. It's been quite a while since you've been in studio with me.
1: Wa alaikum salam, Zainab. Yes, it has. Good to be back.
0: I'm happy to have you. Now, I think the current topic is so relevant, and it's so important, because I think we all know someone that's going, or even if we are not the person that's going through it, but there's definitely people that's going through lots of financial stress. But the latest money stress tracker paints a worrying picture of financial anxiety across South Africa, right? What stood out to you most for this year's findings?
1: I think what stood out for me most is the fact that it is now recognized. Mm. The study recognized it, that women are at an all-time high. The level of women is at an all-time high of having to deal with financial and home stress. And what else stood out for me was the fact that women specifically are the ones who have to deal with everything. So the mothers in the home, the wives, are the ones that it all culminates on. And I think when we speak about, oh, everybody is suffering and everybody has anxiety and everybody is experiencing this, I think something that I want to make a point of as we head into Women's Month is that women are the ones who are bearing this far greater than what men are. Again, not to say that men aren't having to bear the burden of it, but women, mothers, wives are the ones who are having to cope with.
0: And I can totally understand why you would say that, but at the same time, Mushfika, I do believe that for men, the pressure is also much more, because they're the ones that must go out and make sure that they earn enough in order to make ends meet. Many would argue that there is so much strain on men itself. The fathers and
1: I
0: the
1: agree,
0: husbands.
1: But that's a different topic. That's a completely different topic of conversation. Right now, we're looking at what the money stress tracker pointed to. And it points to the fact that women are the ones who are at an all-time high of having to face the financial burden. And when we say financial burden, it's not necessarily bringing in the money. It's not necessarily bringing in the money, but it is having to cope with and make do with what there is, and having to stretch it so much farther now that we don't have the cushioning that we had 10 years ago. You can speak to anybody, unless there has been a drastic change in their work circumstance, the rate at which things have increased is nowhere close to what salaries have increased with. So if you were earning 10,000 rand a month and you're now earning 11,000 rand a month, your 10,000 rand a month might have covered 10,000 rand, but 11,000 rand doesn't now cover 13,000 rand.
0: True.
1: So I think it's that's something very important as well, is that people are now having to worry. One thing that the survey also pointed out was the fact that people are now more concerned with the immediate effects of not having money. First, there was the thought, oh, okay, what am I going to do If the interest rates go up, what am I going to do if the electricity tariffs go up? What am I going to do if fuel goes up? We are now at a stage where people are saying, what do I do now? The fear is immediate.
0: And I must just point out, you mentioning the electricity tariffs, and it has gone up in the month of July, significantly, in fact, where people are, like, I know the tenant that lives with us, right? He specifically complained about getting only 4 units for 120 rands. And I mean, that is completely ridiculous, because we sat on a call for I don't know how long, just asking why, how does it work? And the lady was quite, she was very confident in how she was explaining that that is just how it is. Whether you can or cannot make do with that 4 units, it's besides the point. The bottom line is that it increased.
1: So something again that stood out for me about the survey was that up to 99% of people were very, very concerned with the increase in electricity prices, tariffs. So I want to know, what's the other 1%? If 99% of you, where are the other, what was the other 1% doing? Because there is no doubt, and here, I think what is so nice about you and I having the conversation is that this is also our lived realities. I know that what I spent on electricity a year ago does not suffice now. I know that what I spent on food a year ago does not suffice now. So the cost of living, it's not something, an increase in the cost of living is not something far out. It is literally the lived experience of so many people. And once the negative financial experience gets drawn into the home, that is very much where problems arise. And I think that is what the survey in particular was pointing to. Financial stress is no longer sort of an occasional stress.
0: Only some have them.
1: It's not an occasional worry. Financial stress and strain has become a more permanent, more daily fixture in the homes of many South Africans, many Cape Townians, many people from disadvantaged areas. And because of that, we are now finding that cauldron of financial stress and home stress and emotional stress and mental stress. And South Africans are not knowing how to deal with it.
0: Now, are these glaring issues in terms of the fact that the salary doesn't increase, but the cost of living increases. How do we even make sense of that?
1: So we always look at, and specifically July in South Africa is National Savings Month. And people still seem to think that when we say National Savings Month, or when we say you need to save,

0: need to save. People's go-to, and I understand it 100%, it's my go-to as well. I don't have money to save. I don't have money to save. After I have received my monthly income and I pay my expenses, I don't have money to save. And therefore, I think it's important that we note that saving is not necessarily only money. We need to save on the way in which we do things. We were just having the conversation before we started, and we were saying, okay, we visit here every night. We might have to say, we cannot visit every night. We might have to say, you know what? I am not one to want to put off my geezer. But you know what? I'm going to have to. I am not one who is trained to go and see, are my appliances unplugged? You know what? I'm actually going to have to get up and see if the appliances are unplugged. I'm one to say, you know what? I'll pay somebody to do the gardening. No. You know what? Poki, come, you and I, and the children, garden. All of us together collectively, let's do the gardening. I think there's going to have to be a shift in mindset. I, for one, know, as a mother, as a wife, I get into this thing where I'm like, you know what? I'm too tired. I don't want to cook tonight. Please go and have takeouts. But if I actually sit and I look at how much those takeouts cost, it is then going to become very evident that there needs to be a change. Shift. There needs to be a shift. And in that way, inshallah, we could be saving money. Not necessarily taking money and putting it into a savings account, but saving money on doing things differently and thereby utilizing that money somewhere else.
1: Yes, of course, the rising cost of living, growing debt, and the struggle to make it to month end are placing many South Africans under immense financial pressure. A recent debt buster money stress tracker shows that more than 70% of South Africans are experiencing money-related stress. Joining us to unpack this is, of course, Mushfika Botha, and she unpacks it in an emotion, really looking at the emotional impact of financial strain, offering really practical advice and also explaining where people can turn to for their consumer affairs. Now, the report also shows that many people are spending more than 40% of their income servicing debt. At what point does debt become financially unhealthy, Mushfika?
0: I also just have to point out that it's not 40% of their income. It is 40% of their take-home pay. So that makes a difference as well. If I'm spending 40% of my gross income, it's a huge difference when I'm spending 40% of the money that I'm taking home of my net. Now, it's quite simple. You know, once you are spending more money than you are spending on debt than what you are spending on a necessity, you've got a problem. You've got a problem. If you don't have enough money left for transport to get to work
1: for the rest of the month,
0: because you have debt to service, then that is a problem. And again, I'd like to make the point, because it's very often made, that as Muslims, debt is not encouraged. But the reality of the situation is that in South Africa right now, across the board, across race, religion, creed and caste, South Africans are struggling, and that is the conversation that we are having. We are looking at the fact that because of debt, because people are so over indebted, we are not having enough money for necessities. And with that, so people who are in debt and who are keeping up with their debt repayments, that's one set of people. They're keeping up with the debt repayments. So chances are their credit scores are not affected. Chances are they have access to more debt. And therein we find that people are using credit cards. People are taking out personal loans to cover everyday necessities like bread, to cover everyday necessities.

0: It is like electricity.
1: Which means that they continue in that spiral.
0: So you continue in that spiral of debt all the time. On the other hand, you have those who have just said, well, you know what, I can't afford to pay my debt anymore. I think the most important thing there is for people to know that once you've reached that stage, you know, denial is revenge Egypt. It's not a place to exist. You know, you've actually then got to take the decision and say, okay, what am I going to do about it? Am I going to speak to my creditors about it? Am I going to speak to the family about it? Am I going to speak? And to be honest, there's such a level of guilt and shame that we've inherited in speaking about money that people don't very often feel comfortable even now to speak about it. The younger generation speaks about money more comfortably than what the older generation does. But right now we have a generation who doesn't speak freely about money. And therefore, the financial stress really does shift over into emotional and mental stress and strain.
1: And that is really where I want to go next, Mushfika, because financial stress no longer only affects the wallet. It absolutely affects, as you said, relationships, our health, and even our sleep. But why is money such a powerful source of emotional stress? And I also want you to just touch on the fact that where does this notion come from where money is this uncomfortable thing to talk about, especially for the older generation?
0: I can't tell you exactly where it comes from, but I think it was very, it's always been very much a topic of you know what, and what happens in our home stays in our home. So it was never something that was freely discussed. And it wasn't just money. There's quite a few things that we South Africans still have problems discussing. When you look at money, when you look at health, when you look at things that just are not comfortable, we've kind of kept up with that. Also, people are not very financially literate. So people can only speak sometimes from their vantage point of the knowledge that they have. And therefore, I think it's very, very important that we do seek knowledge. And again, I say to you, if you've got money for daughter to sit and watch TikTok dances and videos, then you've got money to go onto platforms and to find out what your options are. Money is something that is a part of our lives. And lack of money, now with the unemployment rate that we have, now with the increases and all the concerns around us globally, money plays an important role. We shouldn't make money our be-all and end-all, but we cannot deny that money plays a role in life.
1: Absolutely. This is Radio 786 100.4 FM, and that's the voice there of Mushfika Botha. She is a consumer affairs specialist, and we're really talking about the rising cost of living and looking at the recent debt buster money stress tracker that shows that more than 70% of South Africans are experiencing money-related stress, and we are unpacking the emotional impact of this financial stress. Now, many people, as we said, feel rather embarrassed or ashamed to just admit that they're struggling financially. They'll rather pretend like we have and there's nothing going on than to say that, look, I am actually in a difficult position. Why is it so important to remove the stigma around asking for help?
0: We have to remove the stigma around asking for help. Otherwise, nobody's going to get help. And we're going to sit with an even more damaged society than what we have. Again, I think it's important for people to know that you might look at someone and their life might look perfectly fine to you. Exactly what people do with social media. They look at people on social media, they look at their lives, they look at what they're wearing and where they're going, and their lives seem fine. You then in turn feel inadequate. You then in turn feel guilty because I haven't reached that, or you feel shameful because I've got so much debt. Look at this people having so much money, saving, going here, going there. everybody's life is not necessarily what it seems. So I think we really have to, and the facts, the statistics are showing that South Africans are struggling. So please don't feel alone.
1: Mm.
0: Let go of that guilt. Let go of that shame. And speak about it. The more we speak about it, and I'm not saying to everybody, go onto a radio station and tell us your story. I am saying reach out. Reach out to your closest friend. Mm. Reach out to somebody at a mosque, at a church, at an organization that you feel comfortable with. Mm. Reach out to people and institutions like SADC. Reach out to Lifeline Western Cape. Reach out if you are feeling down to the point where your financial struggles are impeding you, are literally holding back how you live. Go to your nearest day hospital. They can refer you even from there.
1: Mm-hmm.
0: I do think that we've become so, when it comes to money and debt and how we are struggling, we have become so used to withdrawing inwards. And I think that we need to start knowing that there are options available to us. We are not alone. Yes, the tunnel may seem dark,
1: mm-hmm.
0: but Allah subhanahu wa ta'ala also says to us that He will not put more on us than what we can bear. But we also have to seek the knowledge.
1: Mm.
0: We have to go out there and we have to find the solutions or the options to better our situation.
1: You know, Mushfika, I think that you actually answered or summed up exactly what this discussion is about in your very first comment when you said that saving doesn't necessarily mean that you must put away money, because that's not something that all of us can do. Saving can be when you actually curb yourself on certain things that you usually do in order to make ends meet, like the Wi-Fi, like the geyser, like those things. And I think very much, if one really looks and listens to that answer, it tells me that there's not just a mind shift that needs to happen, but also like we need to make the necessary sacrifices in order to get out of the anxiety, isn't it?
0: Exactly. And if you're looking at, Zainab, if you're looking at approximately 120 rand, if you're looking at 120 rand a month, if you're saying my electricity even is, I'm saving 10% on my electricity costs, or I'm saving 120 rand a month from not doing X but I'm doing Y, I'm saving 100 rand a month. At the end of the day, that is, you're looking at between 1,200 rand to 1,600 rand just by little bits, just by 20 rand a week, 30 rand a week, 40 rand a week. It doesn't seem much. It does not seem much. But if you add that up and you say, okay, at the end of the year, I have now, because of that, I have saved 1,500 rand. 1,500 rand in turn is 2 to 3 loaves of bread every week. It is transport costs. It is paying for basic data. It is paying for what your children may need. So it does not seem a lot. Small changes don't seem to have significant impact. But small changes over time undoubtedly will have an impact.
1: Mm.
0: But we need to train ourselves.
1: To be
0: consistent with those changes. And we need to say, you know what, we need to cut down. And therein again, I think, again, perhaps a conversation for another day, is that if we want to change the cycle where people do not feel ashamed about debt, people do not feel guilty about speaking about it, not just debt, but money in general, we need to speak to our children. Our children don't need to know how much we earn,
1: mm-hmm.
0: but our children need to know, you know what, things are a little bit tough. We are struggling right now, so we're going to cut down. We need the family to work together on this. And inshallah, I think we'll get to the point one day, Zainab, where we have a different conversation and there's a different narrative around
1: inshallah,
0: money.
1: Inshallah, I surely hope so, Mushfika. One of the other things that I find is also one of the things that often comes up is that when people decide that they are ready to get married, right, that money is also a conversation that they don't have. And so the report kind of shows that younger South Africans are among the most financially anxious. But what advice would you give to young adults, even if it is young people deciding to get married and maybe not having that conversation where money is concerned? What advice would you leave with them?
0: It's one of the most important conversations to have. Even if you just have the conversation about how you deal with money, where you see yourself financially within the next few years. And I'm not saying you should be having the conversation and saying, oh, okay, within 5 years, I want X amount of money in our bank account. Within 10 years, I want to have done X, Y, and Z. Yes, those goals and ambitions, they are not, there's nothing wrong with that. But it's more important to have the conversation with your future partner about what do you think about debt? What do you think about saving? What do you think about spending money on an excursion or
1: saving
0: for something else? What do you think about name brands? What do you think? Those sort of things are important. Important because those things ultimately become the foundation of your money story. Money plays an important role. I've had people who come to me after a couple of years of being married and say, oh, but the credit card is overdrawn because of X, Y, and Z. And somebody, the spouse will say, but you knew that when I met you. But we never spoke about
1: That's
0: it.
1: That's the point.
0: We never spoke about it. One is a spendthrift, the other one is more frugal. Let's speak about it beforehand so that there's a balance that can be found. But to not speak about money, to pretend that it does not exist in a marriage is one of the most dangerous things that a young couple standing on the precipice of this journey can do.
1: Now, with about only 3 minutes left, Mushfika, I think that if one looks at beyond the reducing of expenses, what other practical strategies do you think families can implement to better manage financial pressures and regain a sense of control? And also, I really need for you to also just touch on the importance of budgeting.
0: Zainab, budgeting cannot be stressed enough. You cannot know where you need to pull back on if you don't know where you're spending it. And I say this over and over again. I do not care, and to anybody who's got a budgeting app and uses the budgeting app, to any organization out there, alhamdulillah, budgeting apps are great. I really still believe that when you take a pen and a paper and you write it down
1: and you tick it
0: and it connects. Mm-hmm. It connects. And I think that is very important. What we don't do, Zainab, is we tend to budget in our heads. We don't write it down, first of all. And most importantly, we do not write down all the expenses. I'm going to say it every time I come onto the show, and hopefully people will listen. Take a week. Don't be ambitious. Don't take the month. Take a week out of your year. Take a week out of your life. And every single cent that you spend, you write down. Whether it is the 2 rand you give to the car guard, whether it is the 2 rand you give to your child, whether it is the 20 rand you're spending on a loaf of bread, whether it is every single thing, every single slip, but most importantly, the things which are not on slips. Those are the things which we have to write down. Everybody sort of, oh no, we're going here, we're going there. That's petrol. Write it down. Write down where you go to. Write down how much that is costing you. Write down, like I said, the loaf of bread, the money that the children need. Oh, we need this, we need snacks for school, we need this, we need that. All of those things, we have taken it so much for granted that we take the card out and we swipe. We take the card out and we swipe. And we don't have.
1: And I think that's the worst, because you don't see the actual money leave.
0: You don't see the actual money leave. So I think that if I could say one thing, is that budgeting, but even budgeting at a micro level, do it. You will be surprised to see how much we are actually spending.
1: Mishvika, it's always so interesting to speak to you. Shukran so much for your time and for reminding us that while financial challenges can feel very overwhelming, help is available and no one has to face them alone. If there's any way that you can direct people in a website or a contact number for those that really feel that they need to seek financial advice.
0: Well, I think somewhere that I really tell people to go to is to go to Lifeline Western Cape. Their WhatsApp number is 063-709-2620. Their landline is 021-46-1111. Then also SADAG, the South African Depression and Anxiety Group, because depression and anxiety from financial and emotional strain is real. SADAG's 24-hour toll-free mental health line helpline is 0800-456-789. And the WhatsApp number, the mental health WhatsApp number for SADAG is 076-882-2775. All of these calls are very confidential, and I would like people to take the opportunity to speak, not bottle things up inside. It's not going to go anywhere. Let's talk about our challenges so that we may find solutions to them, inshallah.
1: Mishvika, once again, shukran so much. And so whether it is speaking to a registered debt counselor, contacting your bank before missing payments, or reaching out to a trusted friend or family member, or just seeking emotional support through organizations like SADAG. And again, to those that would like more details, you may contact them at 0800-456-789 or WhatsApp them at 076-882-775. And remember, the alternate number is the Lifeline Western Cape, the number 063-709-2620 or 021-46-1111. The details will be available at reception for those that may have missed a digit or two. A reminder that asking for help isn't a sign of failure. It's really a sign that you're taking control of your future, and financial setbacks don't define you, and with the right support and guidance, it is possible to rebuild your finances and your peace of mind. Again, to you, shukran so much for your time. And I do really, really hope that in the future we'll have a very different conversation, inshallah.
0: Ameen. Shukran inshallah. For having me, Zainab. Appreciate it.
1: Always a pleasure. And this is also how I come to the end of my time with you. And as we do come to the end of the program this afternoon, we leave you with this thought. Eliminate the noise and embrace what brings you peace. Not every opinion deserves your attention, and not every distraction deserves your energy. And not every burden is yours to carry. Protect your peace. Focus on what you can control and make time for reflection, for prayer, and the people who uplift you. And sometimes the clearest path towards or forward begins when we quiet the world around us. And so let's take that as today's lesson, inshallah. From myself, Zainab Bean, and everyone else in studio, we bid you assalamu alaikum wa rahmatullahi wa barakatuh.
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2: Assalamu alaikum and good afternoon. I am Khadija Davids. Controversial businessman Suleiman Karim is expected to return to the Madlanga Commission on August 14th, and this is unless he can prove that he is medically unfit to testify. Karim's legal team last week sought an open-ended postponement of his appearance. However, the Commission's evidence leaders argue that any delay should be linked to a fixed date. This marks the fifth postponement of Karim's testimony due to claims of ill health. Delivering judgment, Commission Chairperson Justice Mbuyisini Madlanga said strict conditions for any further postponement, and he says that Karim will only be excused from appearing next month if he undergoes an independent medical assessment. The evaluation must be arranged by agreement between Karim's representatives and the Commission's evidence leaders by no later than August 3rd. Madlanga also stressed that not just any doctor may conduct the assessment. Instead, the medical specialist must be independently appointed. The practitioner must be nominated by the chairperson of the relevant Association of Medical Professionals. Now, the specialist must also be qualified in the same field of medicine as Karim's doctor. The Johannesburg High Court has dismissed Northwest businessman Bram Mokgosi's most recent bail application. He has been denied bail twice in a lower court. He had argued that there is new evidence that needed to be considered. However, the court found that the material presented was merely a reshuffling of information that had already been considered. Mokgosi has remained in custody since his arrest in May in connection with the alleged staging of an assassination attempt in Fort Lewis in 2025. He faces charges including perjury, defeating or obstructing the administration of justice, the unlawful possession of a firearm and ammunition, and discharging a firearm in a public place. The Western Cape government has welcomed the appointment of Lieutenant General Sizakele Diaji as the new Provincial Police Commissioner. Premier Alan Wendy and Community Safety MEC Andrew Murray say they look forward to working closely with him to tackle crime across the province. Wendy says residents deserve a police service that is properly resourced, intelligence-led and capable of effectively combating violent crime. The Premier has raised concern over ongoing shootings and violent crime affecting many communities.
3: But safety is what holds us all back. So we welcome this announcement, and we also pledge that we will work with you, as we have shown from the safety plan, commitment in financial ways, resources, etc. But we've all got to make sure that we build trust, and we build trust in the safety environment, especially in a time when so many people have got so many questions about our police service in South Africa. In this province, we have to do everything possible to build that partnership for proper safety, and we will commit to that, but at the same time, we will also, sir, hold you to account.
2: Western Cape Premier Alan Wendy. Tackling the scourge of extortion will be a priority for the newly appointed Western Cape Police Commissioner. Speaking at a press briefing this morning, Diaji emphasised that the initiative forms part of the reset agenda and highlighted the need for close collaboration with communities. He says authorities must work hand in hand with residents to ensure effective action against extortion and restore safety in affected areas.
4: These issues are happening within the community. There are people within the community that witness, they see these activities taking place. But the fact, if the community does not have trust to provide that information to the public or to the police, then it will be difficult for the police to address those issues. But if we work in collaboration with the community, then we'll be able to get the resolution to those problems that we are facing.
2: Newly appointed Western Cape Police Commissioner, Lieutenant General Sizakele Diaji. The U.S. and Israeli entity may find themselves in a greater war that is of their own making. This is according to independent geopolitical commentator Zakir Mayet. And he was speaking as the Saudi attacks on Yemen have had a major effect on Riyadh's oil trade. And this as the Yemeni armed forces retaliatory operations struck the oil port of Yanbu. And this as, rather, this region has been vital for Saudi oil exports due to Iran's operations in the Strait of Hormuz. Meanwhile, these operations come as Israel's Benjamin Netanyahu is in Washington for a meeting with U.S. President Donald Trump. Mayet says that there may be a military escalation after this meeting, which has become the trend. He contends that both Netanyahu and Trump are relying on war to save their respective political careers.
5: And even Zelensky, there's a lot of pushback within Russia at the moment by the Russian population that Vladimir Putin needs to take off the gloves and needs to finish this particular operation within Ukraine. So all of their careers and their lives are hanging in the balance.
2: Independent geopolitical commentator Zakir Mayet. The chairperson of the Faith Iskral Cemetery, Abdullah Saleh, says that they are cleaning up the dirt at the burial site. He was speaking after a video has done the rounds showing dirt strewn along the border of Vibregate Wall. In the video, a man is heard saying that he had chased drug addicts away from the area and that people are using headstones to make fire sites. Saleh says that they're also replacing the stone Vibregate slabs. The video has raised concerns about possible vandalism at the cemetery. Saleh says that they have very few janazas due to the cemetery being full. Firefighters in southwestern France are battling major wildfires in the Gironde region as another intense heat wave approaches. More than 2,000 firefighters have been deployed to contain the flames burning between Bordeaux and the Atlantic coast. National Firefighters Federation spokesperson Eric Brocardi described the struggle as David against Goliath. He also revealed that four firefighters have died across France in recent weeks. Authorities say 14 areas previously affected by fires experienced new flare-ups yesterday. The temperatures are expected to reach 40 degrees Celsius as France enters its fourth heat wave of the summer. The fires have already forced hundreds of thousands of people to evacuate across the country. Recapping the top story on Radio 786 at this hour, controversial businessman Suleiman Karim is expected to return to the Madlanga Commission on August 14th, and this is unless he can prove that he is medically unfit to testify. That's the news for now. Headlines follow at 4:30.
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0: Assalamu alaikum wa rahmatullahi wa barakatuh, and welcome to the Soundbites right here on Radio 786 100.4 FM. I am your host, Nurinisa Isaacs, greeting you on behalf of the Soundbite team, which includes Hamidullah Hissi, my co-host, as well as technician Shabir Jacobs. We will be keeping you company up until 6 o'clock this evening, inshallah. Now, coming up in the program for today, the Western Cape has a new police commissioner. Lieutenant General Sizakele Diyanti officially takes office this Saturday. The African Development Bank Group sounds the alarm over the Super El Niño's financial impact on Africa. This weekend is your final chance to register to vote in person. And what do you need to know if you haven't registered to vote, or if you are unfamiliar with the online portal and you prefer doing it the traditional way? What are the documentation that you need to have present? All of those questions we will have answered. And if there are any other, you know, voter registration questions that you would like me to pose to the IEC at 10 to 5, please do send them through as soon as possible, inshallah. Then the Paul East community has been left traumatized after a mother of two dies following a dog attack. All that with the latest sports, weather and traffic. Join the discussion via the WhatsApp line 0786 1011 12, and don't forget to follow us on our social media platforms as well. It is the Soundbite on Radio 786 100.4 FM. So the Western Cape has a new police commissioner. This morning, Lieutenant General Sizakele Diyanti was appointed as the province's new police top boss. Diyanti will officially assume office on August 1st after being subjected to rigorous and consultative processes to determine whether he is the best fit for the job. He takes the helm at a critical time when the province continues to grapple with gang violence, organized crime, extortion, illegal firearms and drug trafficking, just to name a few. Joining me in studio is Radio 786 journalist Samane Junior Marks, who covered the new commissioner's appointment. Samane, good afternoon.
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0: Thank you so much for your time. So, talk to us about the main outcomes of today's briefing.
1: I'm going to try to draw a picture. So, I think the headquarters today were graced by an entourage of top brass. You know, I think it was likely 25 to 30 members from national and both national and province. So I think the mood was one, because when I got in, I could tell that the mood is one of a significant importance, that the person that's going to be appointed today is a person that's really going to lead the province. So the key outcome that were outlined is that as soon as he got the mic, he firmly outlined that the first thing he plans to tackle is that gang violence. He said gang violence has crept to the Western Cape so bad, and under his leadership, he's planning to ensure that they take a stringent approach to ensure that at least, if not at all, that there's no gang violence at all. And then he said the second one is gender-based violence. And the third one is he wanted to strengthen policing. So he said there will be a program that's going to be led by him, but it comprises also of the national, the current acting national commissioner, which is Pulenda Mpani, that they'll be going from almost each and every police station just to check the services that's been rendered, the police conduct, and the complaints that have been laid.
0: So, the commissioner, of course, you know, was hot to the topic of gang violence because it is a very crippling issue. Did he go into any detail on how he plans to address gang violence on the Cape Flats?
1: Oh, well, I think I was hoping that he'll go into details, as much as I'm sure you're hoping too, but he didn't go. So in his response to that, he kept his cards to his chest. He said that as soon as he assumes office, which is this upcoming Saturday, then from there on, he will be able to have a provincial briefing where they will actually outline how the province in itself is going to deal with the issue of extortion, which is what he outlined as the key priority.
0: Okay. So if we're looking at his view on technology, we do have anti-crime activists and CPFs and, you know, safety structures on the ground that don't have faith in technology aiding policing. We've seen this with the city of Cape Town when Alderman JP Smith, who is very pro-tech, you know, incorporating technology in order to fight crime, because people are saying it doesn't actually yield results or the results that they are being promised. What is the incoming commissioner's stance on using technology in crime fighting and in policing?
1: So he said the use of technology is one of paramount importance. You know, he said it's a necessity, and he said it's a way to go to combat the ever-changing landscape of criminality in the province. I was hoping at least he'd give granulars of what kind of technology is going to be used and where it's going to be employed, at least. But he said all of those will follow as soon as he assumes office.
0: Okay. So his immediate priority areas, you mentioned gang violence, GBV, and of course, you know, strengthening policing services. Did he remain tight-lipped on his efforts to combat GBV, or is that something that we need to wait until he presents his first briefing?
1: Well, he was tight-lipped about it, so yeah, I think he didn't want to give much, you know, just to be quite honest. Even when he was trying to at least take the province into his confidence, he would tell that he's someone that is waiting for just that time to be appointed. Then from there, he will lead things different. Because, I mean, it was just an announcement. The time that was spent, it was the acting commissioner that spoke a lot, the national commissioner, and also the premier that had more airtime than him in this one. So I'm thinking maybe assumed from there that he's going to wait for his own briefing, then he'll outline everything for the province.
0: So of course, you mentioned the premier had, you know, more airtime. And we do know that the DA-led Western Cape, as well as, you know, our police commissioners, have not always seen eye to eye. Do you get the sense that the tide could shift with our income? Police Commissioner, Lieutenant General Deanti?
1: Yeah, definitely. I think you are right by saying I think the tide will change, because what he said in his welcoming speech, of course, of the incumbent provincial commissioner, he said that he has a dream, and the dream is for them to have a goal that they're going to work towards, right? And he even used Martin Luther King's famous, of course, phrase that I have a dream. And he said the dream is that one day, both of them, they wake up without actually calling each other that there's been a murder reported in the Western Cape. So I saw him shaking his head after he said that. So I assumed that maybe this is going to be the common goal, because the premier also mentioned after that that he's going to take his numbers, and then he's not going to call him up until Saturday. Then from Saturday, he's going to call him. Okay. So I think they're going to have a common goal. And something that was added also, it was added by the current acting. There's a lot of people acting.
0: Yeah.
1: Current acting national commissioner, which is Bulen Dimbani. She said that Janji's appointment forms part of SAP's reset agenda, which targets 140 high police areas across the country, you know, just to intensify the policing efforts on the ground.
0: Look, I guess we have to wait until his first briefing, which is likely going to be taking place on Saturday. But of course, Radio 786 will bring you that announcement as it comes. We have a new Western Cape Police Commissioner. Lieutenant General Sizakele Deanti will officially assume office this August. It does form part of National Police's reset agenda. And now is going to be the time to see whether we will in fact see reform within our policing services and crime fighting strategies. Simone Junior Marks, Radio 786 journalist, thank you so much for your time.
1: Thanks.
0: Thank you so much. And yeah, you can weigh in on the discussion, 0786 10 11 12. Are you hopeful that, you know, under new leadership that we will see some changes happening? Do you believe that the Western Cape government, as well as the City of Cape Town, will see eye to eye for the most part with our incoming police commissioner? Let me know on the WhatsApp line, 0786 10 11 12. Also, do you think that his priority areas are correct? Gang violence, gender-based violence, and strengthening the police service. We're now going to find out what's happening on your roads, and then thereafter, Ahmed Saad with Yaarov.
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3: Taking a look at what is happening on your road this afternoon, there is a stationary vehicle on N2 inbound on Philip Hosanna Road. The left lane is obstructed to expect

Road, the left lane is obstructed. Do expect no delays. And there was an update on the crash on the N1 outbound at Durban Road. It has been cleared at this stage. Do buckle up and keep a safe following distance and stay tuned to Radio 786 100.4 FM.

0: It is a soundbite on Radio 786 100.4 FM. Now, a looming super El Nino could cost climate-affected African countries between $10 billion and $20 billion US dollars. This is the equivalent to an estimated 1 to 2% reduction in their combined GDP. This is the grim warning issued by the African Development Bank, and it warns that extreme droughts, floods, and storms could damage infrastructure, strain government finances and banking systems, making it harder for countries to repay loans. Climate experts have noted that the effects of the super El Nino could persist well beyond a single season, and the warning follows the 2023 to 2024 El Nino event, which caused widespread crop failures, rising food prices, and severe weather across parts of Africa. Now, to unpack this further, we are joined by a researcher and policy consultant on climate change, Nick Headley. Nick, good afternoon, and welcome to Radio 786.
1: Thanks for having me on the show.
0: Thank you so much for your time. So the African Development Bank has warned that a super El Nino could reduce the GDP of affected African countries by up to 2%. How serious is this warning, and how much of a threat is it to those respective countries?
1: It's a very material threat. So Africa's economy is still heavily reliant on agriculture, and agriculture is one of the, you know, sectors that are on the front line of extreme heat and drought and extreme weather conditions. We've already seen in Europe in July, the heat wave that swept across Europe in June and July has caused an estimated 2 billion euros in crop losses. And that's kind of at the early stages of this super El Nino, which is building. And unfortunately, African nations generally don't have the financing available to invest in adaptation measures for extreme weather and droughts, which means the continent is a lot more exposed to extreme weather than Europe and other parts of the world.
0: Mm. Now, which regions in Africa are likely to be the hardest hit, or which countries?
1: So according to the African Development Bank's analysis, it's the Sudan's, the DRC, Somalia, Mali, Burundi, and Nigeria. But we will see extensive, pressures in Southern Africa as well. So South Africa, generally during an El Nino time, we see a much less rainfall than usual in the maize belt in the interior, which results in lower maize harvests. And as we know, maize is very much a staple crop in Southern Africa and across the continent, actually. It's also an important feedstock for livestock. So there's ripple effects when we have smaller maize harvests, higher prices for maize and related products, including meat and livestock-related foods.
0: Now, Nick, you mentioned that most African countries, you know, they aren't by the financial means to afford, you know, adaptation measures to the very temperamental climate change that we are seeing. If we're looking at South Africa's ability to afford, you know, adaptation measures, how is South Africa faring in comparison to countries like Sudan, DRC, Somalia, Burundi, and Nigeria?
1: At this stage, we all know our public finances are very strained, but in relative terms, compared to those countries, we are still very well off. We also have deep financial markets, so we have the ability to, you know, structure public-private partnership kind of funding arrangements, and we are much in a much better position than a lot of the continents. We can count ourselves lucky from that respect. But that said, we're not investing nearly enough in climate adaptation and resilience measures. We're really spending a fraction of what we should and could. And that's not just a South African thing or an African thing. It's the rest of the world. For example, what the the wildfires spreading across Europe at the moment are partly the result of underinvestment in resilience and adaptation measures. So it's a global thing at the moment.
0: Do you think it's a global thing because we having majority of states not wanting to heed the calls and pleas of climate activists, climate lawyers, you know, the agricultural industry, because it's usually a second thought. Climate change has not been treated with the necessary respect and urgency when it comes to policy as opposed to, you know, other sectors. Do you think that this is finally catching up to government? Not just the South African government, but majority of the globe's governments.
1: Yeah, that's exactly right. I think, you know, governments tend to be focused on short-term wins. And since climate change is a very much a long-term, you know, story where it's incrementally worse each year, it's less urgent. And public debt levels across the world are already really high. In Europe and other parts of the world, governments are now reorienting their budgets towards defense because of all the geopolitical upheavals. So it's a lot of demands on public budgets. And unfortunately, climate change as a sort of long-term threat is lower down on the lists. It's also, you know, governments are in for 4 years at a time and they want to deliver a quick results to, you know, stay in power. So the longer term and you know, less exciting things like investing in more resilient infrastructure get pushed down. But I think now that the impacts are starting to become a lot more obvious, there is growing pressure to actually take this more seriously.
0: So if you're looking beyond agriculture and food security, what are some of the other broader economic and social consequences of a prolonged super El Nino? For example, will South Africa or countries that aren't feeling the impacts of the El Nino as much see an influx of people wanting to, you know, migrate to those countries? I mean, South Africa recently dealt with the, you know, march and you know, rhetoric, you know, the anti-migrant rhetoric. But if... is there a risk that we would be seeing people needing to migrate to other countries because their country's not producing enough food, for example? How will this impact livelihoods and finances?
1: Exactly that. And it is something that, you know, climate scientists and economists have warned about for a long time, is that some parts of the world are becoming uninhabitable, or at least less inhabitable, or less easy places to live as they swing from, you know, extreme drought to extreme flooding. And that is starting to already influence migration patterns. So countries that are the hardest hit will see external migration, and those that, you know, are better resourced and better able to cope with extreme weather will be the recipients of those migrants, which, as we all know, there's a big backlash against migration around the whole world. It's not just a South African thing. It's dominating politics in a lot of countries. And those pressures are only actually going to get worse, unfortunately.
0: Nick Headley, thank you so much for your time. He is a researcher and policy consultant on climate change, speaking to us as the... there is a threat that many African countries face. The super El Nino could cost climate-affected African countries between $10 billion and $20 billion US dollars. And the African Development Bank warned that failure to prepare for this is going to have dire knock-on effects on many African countries' overall GDP. And that was Nick Headley, you know, just weighing in on that topic. We are now going to find out what's happening in our headlines with Khadija Davids.
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3: Controversial businessman Suleiman Karim is expected to return to the Matlanga Commission on August 14th, and this is unless he can prove that he is medically unfit to testify. Karim's legal team last week sought an open-ended postponement of his appearance. The Johannesburg High Court has dismissed Northwest businessman Brown Mokgotsi's most recent bail application. He has been denied bail twice in a lower court. The Western Cape government has welcomed the appointment of Lieutenant General Cesar Kyelet-Yanji as the new Provincial Police Commissioner. Premier Alan Windey and Community Safety MEC Andre Murray say they look forward to working closely with him to tackle crime across the province. Our tackling the scourge of extortion will be a priority for the newly appointed Western Cape Police Commissioner. Speaking at a press briefing this morning, Yanji emphasised that the initiative forms part of the reset agenda and highlighted the need for close collaboration with communities. The US and Israeli entity may find themselves in a greater war that is of their own making. This is according to independent geopolitical commentator Zakir Mayet. The chairperson of the Fehi Skral Cemetery, Abdullah Sadi, says that they are cleaning up the dirt at the burial site. He was speaking after a video has done the rounds showing dirt strewn along the border fibrecrete wall. And in the video, a man is also heard saying that he had chased drug addicts away from the area and that people are using headstones to make fire sites. Firefighters in southwestern France are battling major wildfires in the Gironde region as another intense heat wave approaches. More than 2,000 firefighters have been deployed to contain the flames burning between Bordeaux and the Atlantic coast. That's the newsmaking headlines at this hour. More follows at 5.
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5: Taking a look at your roads this afternoon, there is an update on a stationary vehicle that was on the N2 inbound on Phillips Hosana Drive. It has been cleared at this stage. And there was an update on the crash that was on the N1 outbound at Durban Road. It has been cleared at this stage. If you do spot anything on the roads this afternoon, do send us a message on 0786 10 11 12 and do buckle up and keep a safe following distance.
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0: In Cape Town and its suburbs, tomorrow a partly sunny day is expected and will be accompanied by a southeasterly wind reaching speeds of up to 9 kilometers per hour. Temperature should range from 8 to a high of 21 degrees.
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6: 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Sihlala apa sonke. This is our city. 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
0: Well, taking a look at your sporting world, and we have just the man to make it happen, Brother Hussein Abrahams. I want to hear another day of picking his brain. Springboks head coach, Rassie Erasmus, he says the squad has emerged from the recent block of test matches in good shape, he says, with only the prop, which is Oxenche, and lock, that is Franco, unavailable for next weekend's rugby championship opener against Argentina in the Buenos Aires. Brother Hussein, assalamu alaikum.
9: Alaykum salam wa rahmatullahi wa barakatuh. Greetings to all the listeners wherever they may be. We're not going to discuss social media, speculations.
0: We are here to
9: provide the facts. And the facts is that Infantino has now decided quite unilaterally to, I hate to call it, but to put FIFA's World Cup on sale. He's inviting investors to be part of the merchandising, the selling, the ticketing and everything. I mean, he's opened a can of worms. And I mean, every organization, has come out strongly against him. Lack of accountability, lack of transparency, completely an absence of governance. So, he's going to be hoisted by his own petard shortly. We don't have to do anything. We don't have to go to social media. Let the man carry on the way he's going to go about his business, and he'll soon come unstuck. In the meantime, you're quite right. Rassie has got the full squad at his disposal. and all the big names, they're all back in the mix. Eben Etzebeth, Sacha Ngomozulu, Lode Jager, Ethan Hooker, Kanan Moody, and of course Sia. You know, this big question mark on Sia's selection. Eh? Will he be available for 2027? Because I can tell you this much, Paul de Villiers is absolutely unibrand at the number six. Eh? He's not only a great fetcher, he's ball handling, he's playing into the open spaces. So Paul is young, he's relatively inexperienced, but he's got so much more energy. He's one of the players who can play 80 minutes. Sia has been, he's been plagued by injuries. He hasn't completed a full season with the Sharks, and there's more to Sia than his ability as a player. He's apparently the glue that cements the team together, and he's the one that commands respect. So yeah, so Russ is likely to go with him. All I'm saying is that 2027 is a long time away, and for me, the return of Etzebeth is particularly significant. This guy's the most capped Springbok. He hasn't played a game for an entire. He hasn't played the entire Nations Cup to date, and so he will have to show. He will have to get the mileage in the legs, if you know what I'm saying. And of course, Fynbek and Ngomozulu also. These guys, he has a URC injury back in the day. So he's got to be carefully managed, his rehab. So this is an ideal opportunity for these guys, when they go down to Argentina, that, he's got his match day. He's obviously got his match day in the back of his mind already. But, I don't know if for example, if Afalili Fassi is going to start at fullback, or is he going to, play around with Damien Willems at fullback and use this game as an opportunity to test out his permutations. But you can't go to Argentina, with experimental team. You got to go there with your main man, and you got to start with your main man. So the test against Argentina for me is more than just another international. For me, it's a dress rehearsal before as this inbound tour of the All Blacks are being dubbed in the media as the greatest rivalry. So when the greatest rivalry resumes against All Blacks, all these experienced men should have, they're going to be competing for places, but more important is they must be able to be match fit. And I always say, running around the park 100 times is not equivalent to the hurly-burly of playing an actual game. So those are the type of things, the match fitness for me is going to be extremely important once the All Blacks reach these shores. I think they might even be. In the meantime, I see Cody Taylor has been appointed captain of the All Blacks team. Wow. Ardy Sevilla has been sidelined. I don't know why, but Cody, of course, a veteran, over 100 caps for the All Blacks, and he's as tough as nails. So I'm not surprised I am surprised that Ardy Sevilla isn't leading the team. Remember, he's been unbeaten in this Nations Trophy. New Zealand played 3-1-3. They beat Ireland and they beat France and they beat everybody else in the park. So New Zealand is going to really going to be a different kettle of fish. The great thing about the New Zealanders too is they're playing against the Stormers, they're playing against the Sharks, and they're playing against the Bulls. Three franchises. That's going to be back in the day used to be Wednesday games, but now I see it shifted to Friday. And worst of all is the kickoff is 12 o'clock. So who will be watching the All Blacks against the Stormers 12 o'clock? Unless you're going to leave the game at halftime and come back off the mast, by which time the game might be done and dusted. But that's just the incoming tour, the greatest rivalry as it's dubbed by the media. But the point I'm trying to make is Russia's got to make sure that in this build-up to Argentina, he uses his players appropriately to ensure that when they get to the All Blacks, that they're ready to roll. In the meantime, South Africa's medals in the pool, it was a golden night for them in the pool last night in the Commonwealth game. Eh? And, they stole the spotlight. Outstanding night in the pool. And of course, the country's netball team also played 3-1-3. They also on the brand, And for me, you look at Lara Fanike, highlight of the evening. She's won the Commonwealth title before. And she was successful in defending it. She powered home in 30, 30.43 seconds. And, you know, whenever you beat Australia in the pool, then you know you're a meneer or you're a vrouw. So great. It's great, you know. Great for, I mean, she, great redemption for her because, I mean, she wasn't able to retain a 100-meter title earlier in the game. So for her to get it right in the 50 meters was great. And they all another four medals. Yeah, just going from strength to strength. They say Amy Kenny, another remarkable comeback, 200 meters individual medley. She at one stage she looked like she was seventh position midway through the race, but she fought back brilliantly, and she came second to an Australian, and she secured silver. Same with the mixed medley relay. They were in the lead throughout, and then you know somehow they dipped when Erin Gallagher took over, and they ended up second, I think also behind the Australian. So strong performances in the pool, really really strong performance. But for me the highlight of the of yesterday's performances was the South African netball team, impressive with a dominant 78-30 victory over Northern Ireland. So at this rate they should be able to gain a place in the semis. Of course, they also have a tough showdown ahead with defending champions Australia. On the athletic tracks, well, gift Leah Tlela. I thought he was Annie Brandt in the semis, but he narrowly missed the podium. He came fourth in 9.91 seconds. That is, you talk about Annie Brandt, that is really burning up the tarmac. And Cheswell Johnson came seventh. But the man who claimed gold was the Cameroonian, Emmanuel Essemi. He also won the I forget what the series is called, that goes from country to country. It's not the first time that he's occupying the number one position on the podium. 9.83 Commonwealth Games record. So a busy day ahead for Zafir.
0: Inshallah.
9: And we talk about the cricket, man. You talk such a lot about Orasi in your introduction. You take all my time when you introduce my program, eh? But that's fine. Zinedine Zidane. If you remember that name, Zinedine Zidane. I mean, this guy, Zinedine Zidane.
0: Brother Hussein, can we press a pause? Yes. Let's pull the rug for now.
9: Now remember where to start tomorrow, eh?
0: Zinedine Zidane.
9: Take charge of France. Okay, shukran. Assalamu alaikum wa rahmatullahi wa barakatuh.
0: Alaikum salam wa rahmatullahi wa barakatuh. And that is Brother Hussein Abrahams giving us the latest in the world of sport. And I think we've heard it all. Tomorrow is Zinedine Zidane. That is the first point of reference that we're going to be discussing with Brother Hussein Abrahams. Mabruka leye bye sabar.

0: It is the Soundbite on Radio 786 100.4 FM. And if you have not seen the posters on your street lights, you are now being reminded that this coming weekend is the final voter registration weekend. Now, it is, just need to be clear on this, it's the last opportunity for South Africans to register to vote in person ahead of the upcoming local government elections, which will be taking place on November 4th. The Electoral Commission has appealed to the public to register and partake in democracy, which is a constitutional right fought long and hard for by South Africa's anti-apartheid activists and liberation fighters. So what do you need to know about the last voter registration weekend? Joining us now is the Western Cape Provincial Officer, Michael Hendricks. Good afternoon and welcome to the program, Michael.
1: Hi, good afternoon. It's always good to join you guys, and good afternoon to your listeners.
0: Thank you so much for your time. So, Michael, before we get into, you know, the upcoming voter registration weekend, let's just briefly reflect on the first voter registration weekend and recap how those numbers looked. Were you satisfied with the turnout of people?
1: I think, yes. Overall, we were very satisfied for the province. We had over 250,000 of South Africans in the province who came out to register or to re-register. And I think even more heartening is the fact that over that particular weekend, most of the people that did come out actually came to our voting stations. And I think that's awesome, especially if you look at the total numbers of young people. More young people went to our stations and were actually online over the weekend, which also shows a level of commitment from young people that dispels some of the sort of prophets of doom around young people as well.
0: So now let's just look in, get into the process. Some people, as old or as young as they are, may be doing this for the very first time. What is what does the process entail to register to vote at a voting station?
1: Okay. So as you indicated, all our voting stations across the country will be open the coming weekend on the 1st and 2nd of August. From 8 o'clock in the morning till 5. All you need to do is take yourself and your ID. And that it can either be your green barcoded booklet, or it can be the smart ID, or if you do not have those yet, you can apply and get a temporary identity certificate from Home Affairs. And by the way, Home Affairs will also be open this weekend to assist those voters who have not yet collected their IDs to go and pick them up. Or if you want to apply for an ID, do so, but then at the same time also apply for a temporary identity certificate, which you can then use to register or re-register at our station. So it's as straightforward as that. Eh?
0: Yeah. So some people may be wondering, or they have made intention, okay, I'm going to register to vote this weekend, but, you know, it's also month end. People got paid, people are doing shopping, and they miss the deadline. They got so caught up in their shopping and errand running that they realize the voting stations are closed. What do they do then? What are their options?
1: Well, firstly, one, I think South Africans must realize the importance of registering in order to vote. If you're not registered, you cannot vote. Our constitution is very clear. You know, while it does give all eligible South Africans the right to vote, however, the constitution itself also requires that there shall be a common voter's roll that must be used, and you have to be on the voter's roll in order to cast your vote. So can I also just firstly ask South Africans, when you're making your plans, make time to actually go down to the voting station as well before you actually go shopping. The shops will still be there until 9 o'clock. We're only there until 5 o'clock. But if you do miss this opportunity this weekend, you can still, even right now, 24/7, you can go online and register online on our website, which is www.elections.org.za. It's open 24/7. And it's a similar procedure. You go on there, you create your profile, we send you an OTP just to confirm that it is you. We send it number, obviously, to your cell phone number. Then we ask you to upload a photo or scan your ID. And Bob's your uncle. It's as simple as that. You can do it. Even also, if you are re-registering, you are registered. And, for example, you check your details on our website and you see, oops, they got the wrong street number down there, or the wrong street, or had moved recently. You can also correct that and update it. So that facility is open as well. And that remains open until, the elections are formally proclaimed in the Government Gazette.
0: I must say, I opted for the online option a couple of, you know, weeks ago, just before the first voter registration weekend, and I managed to get it done in under 5 minutes. So it's really a straightforward process.
1: Can I just add also, you know, what we've done since the registration 1 weekend, we've also now zero-rated our access to the online registration portal. In other words, so, you know, for an applicant, it's not even going to cost you your data to go online to register or re-register. We're even doing that now also.
0: Wow.
1: So really, we've been removing all these barriers, and it's now up to South Africans to actually come out and register or re-register. Please.
0: You know, Radio 786, you know, very soon we will be kicking off our election coverage in August. And we do know that that is a time where, you know, everyone is glued to their radios, to their phones, you know, to the podcast, etc. But in order for you to make a change, you do need to partake in democracy. Very little can be done if you are not going to partake in this hard and long fought for constitutional right now. Michael Hendrikse, thank you so much for your time. We will be seeing and hearing more of each other soon. Sure.
1: Please, can I just say that on Proclamation Day, which will probably be in a week or two after this weekend, the voters' roll will close. Thereafter, you will not have any opportunity, whether it's online or at our offices, to register or update. So now is the time. Please, Sekunjalo Kenako, now is the time to go out and register or re-register. Please. We really ask you to use this opportunity and not be frustrated.
0: There you go. I know many people are already frustrated with the state of affairs as it is. Let's not add not being able to register to vote as another frustration. Michael Hendrikse, thank you so much for your time. Have a good afternoon further.
1: Thank you very much.
0: Thank you so much. Michael Hendrikse, he is the Western Cape Provincial Electoral Officer, speaking to us on 100.4 FM. Zine with Mish Asfair before the 5 o'clock news.

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3: Assalamu alaikum and good afternoon. I am Khadija Davids. The city of Cape Town's housing problems have once again been highlighted, as many people have been displaced by a fire in the Imizamo-Yeto informal settlement in Hout Bay. Community leader Samkelo Kweke says that dramatic scenes have played out at Imizamo-Yeto informal settlement as people struggle to save their meager belongings. The fire broke out while people were preparing for work or school this morning. Hout Bay community leader Samkelo Kweke.
4: It's not the first time the fire takes place there at Madiba Square. People have got to live with their clothes in their bags so that when there's fire, they must run away. But in this case, no one got away with nothing. And it's traumatic, bro. It's most traumatic thing that can ever happen to us in Hout Bay. And I want to know from government, why are they not building us houses in this space that has been, you know, earmarked for houses? That there's been everything, pipes, everything is there. But why they don't start building houses to minimize or to eliminate this problem?
3: Hout Bay community leader Samkelo Kweke. The Western Cape Mobility Department says that it's intensifying its crackdown on illegal public transport operators across the province. The department says the move is aimed at making public transport safer and more reliable for commuters. Authorities are cancelling unused operating licenses and investigating operators accused of breaking license conditions. The hotspot areas under scrutiny include Atlantis, Somerset West and Killarney. So far this year, over 210 investigations into unused licenses have been launched. These investigations resulted in 118 licenses being cancelled, which is up from just 24 cancellations last year. Further 111 investigations are underway into alleged illegal operations and license violations. In Atlantis, 9 unused licenses were cancelled after investigations found they no longer met legal requirements. Parliament's Impeachment Committee has reversed an earlier decision to summon the authors of a report that recommended President Cyril Ramaphosa could face impeachment. The move follows legal advice that calling the independent panel would undermine Parliament's own procedures. Parliamentary legal adviser Michael Prince told the committee the panel's role is separate from that of the impeachment inquiry. He warned that requiring the panel members to appear could blur institutional responsibilities. Now, Prince also notes that a recent court interdict prevents the committee from proceeding with the public hearings. The independent panel, led by former Chief Justice Sandile Ngcobo, compiled the Section 89 report in 2022 and found that President Ramaphosa may have a case to answer over the 2020 robbery at his Pala Pala farm and the ensuing events. The report is under a judicial review in the Western Cape High Court. The Malunga Commission has challenged the decision by the Investigating Directorate Against Corruption to prosecute suspended National Police Commissioner Fani Masimola. Former IDAC head Andrea Johnson defended the move during a testimony before the commission. Masimola faces charges under Section 38 of the Public Finance Management Act, which requires senior officials to take reasonable steps to prevent irregular expenditure. The charges relate to a 360 million rand SAPS tender awarded to Medicare 24 Tshwane District, a company linked to alleged crime boss Fusi Musi Katmatlala. Prosecutors allege Masimola failed to act swiftly enough to stop the contract. However, he is not facing corruption or fraud charges. Johnson told the commission that Masimola delayed terminating the tender despite concerns surrounding the contract. By the time the agreement was cancelled, SAPS had already paid the company roughly 50 million rand. Commissioners questioned whether the case falls within IDAC's anti-corruption mandate, and they argued there is no evidence that Masimola acted corruptly. Commissioner Sesi Baloyi has criticised the charge sheet that put Masimola and Matlala together, saying it appeared designed to bring Masimola before a court. Controversial businessman Suleiman Karim is expected to return to the Malunga Commission on August 14th, and this is unless he can prove that he is medically unfit to testify. Karim's legal team last week sought an open-ended postponement of his appearance. However, the Commission's evidence leaders argue that any delay should be linked to a fixed date. This marks the fifth postponement of Karim's testimony due to claims of ill health. And delivering judgment, Commission Chairperson Justice Mbuyisile Malunga set strict conditions for any further postponement. He says that Karim will only be excused from appearing next month if he undergoes an independent medical assessment. The evaluation must be arranged by agreement between Karim's representatives and the Commission's evidence leaders by no later than August 3rd. The Johannesburg High Court has dismissed Northwest businessman Brown Mokgotsi's most recent bail application. He had been denied bail twice in a lower court, and he argued that there is new evidence that needed to be considered. However, the court found that the material presented was merely a reshuffling of information that had already been considered. Mokgotsi has remained in custody since his arrest in May in connection with the alleged staging of an assassination attempt in Vlorë in 2025. He faces charges including perjury, defeating or obstructing the administration of justice, the unlawful possession of a firearm and ammunition, and discharging a firearm in a public place. The Western Cape government has welcomed the appointment of Lieutenant General Sizakele Dianchi as the new Provincial Police Commissioner. Premier Annie Mwindi and Community Safety MEC Andrew Murray say they look forward to working closely with him to tackle crime across the province. Mwindi says residents deserve a police service that is properly resourced, intelligence-led and capable of effectively combating violent crime. The Premier has raised concern over ongoing shootings and violent crime affecting many communities.
0: But safety is what holds us all back. So we welcome this announcement, and we also pledge that we will work with you, as we have shown from the safety plan, commitment in financial ways, resources, etc. But we've all got to make sure that we build trust, and we build trust in the safety environment, especially in a time when so many people have got so many questions about our police service in South Africa. In this province, we have to do everything possible to build that partnership for proper safety. And we will commit to that. But at the same time, we will also, sir, hold you to account.
3: Western Cape Premier Alan Mwindi. The chairperson of the Faith Iskall Cemetery, Abdullah Sali, says that they are cleaning up the dirt at the burial site. He was speaking after a video was done the rounds showing dirt strewn along the border vibrocrete wall. In the video, a man is heard saying that he had chased drug addicts away from the area and that people are using headstones to make fire sites. Sali says that they are also replacing the stolen vibrocrete slabs. The video has raised concerns about possible vandalism at the cemetery. Sali says that they have very few janazas due to the cemetery being full. Recapping the top story on Radio 786 at this hour, the city of Cape Town's housing problems have once again been highlighted as many people have been displaced by a fire in the Imizamo-Yetu informal settlement in Harpe. Community leader Samkelo Kweke says that traumatic scenes have played out at the informal settlement as people struggle to save their meager belongings. That's news for now. Headlines follow at 5:30.
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6: Taking a look at the roads this afternoon. Earlier on, we had an update on a stationary vehicle that was on the N2 inbound on Philips Hosana Drive. It has been cleared at this stage. Earlier on, an update on the crash that was on the N1 outbound at Durban Road. It has been cleared. And we also had an update on the Lost Road that was on the N2 inbound before Botchers Quarry. It has been also cleared. Do buckle up and keep a safe following distance.
5: 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Weather.
6: In Cape Town and in suburbs, tomorrow a partly sunny day is expected and will be accompanied by a southeasterly wind reaching speeds of up to 9 kilometers per hour. Temperature should range from 8 to a high of 21 degrees.
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0: 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I am Nurinisa Isaacs, greeting everyone on behalf of the team, Hamidullah Hesi in studio, as well as Shabir Jacobs. The sun is not being performative today. It's actually fulfilling its mandate.
1: Hey.
0: You know, it's not just showing off. I appreciate that.
1: Thank it attended.
0: It you know, it doesn't, the sun didn't just mark attendance, you know, it actually,
1: it asked questions in class.
0: Yes, and asked the teacher, do we have homework?
1: Yeah, and asked the teacher, do you remember that you gave us homework yesterday?
0: Yes, yeah, I like that analogy.
1: You know, I wonder what happened to those people. I wonder really what happened to those people who used to remind the teacher.
0: You know what? I was reflecting, you know, this week on like what type of person you were in high school.
1: Uh-huh.
0: It was after the quiz, when we did the interview with Rushni Ali about the upcoming quiz competition, where, you know, schools had a chance of winning 20,000 rand and of course bragging rights. And I was thinking to myself, would I go back to high school? No.
1: No.
0: No.
1: Not at all. Not
0: no. At all.
1: We are fine.
0: Even if I got paid, I like being an adult.
1: It's okay. It's okay.
0: Look, I'll say this. There's a cheat code to being an adult.
1: Mm-hmm.
0: Right? If you understand that every action has a reaction and every action has a consequence and you are aware of the consequences, you're fine.
1: You okay.
0: You're okay. And you should be prepared to face the consequences if you are going to be, you know, doing certain things.
1: Yes.
0: Then you're fine.
1: And you basically have life's, I would say, workbook sorted out.
0: Yeah.
1: But there's a certain type of adult that you wanted to speak about, Lemusa.
0: Yes. As our listeners can hear that deep sigh, my ginger beer sigh in my voice. Can you do an impression of like a ginger beer sigh? That's exactly how I feel. Okay, so look, this is not a vent session, but I know I can't be the only one feeling frustration in this regard.
1: Let's hear it.
0: We know that the past weekend, for those who get paid the 25th,
1: yes,
0: the shops were full.
1: Mm-hmm.
0: For those that get paid the 27th, the shops are going to be full this coming weekend.
1: Yeah.
0: So back-to-back weekends, it's going to be busy. You got your shopping done? Alhamdulillah, may Allah put barakah in your money. For those that are still going to do their shopping, may you get liquor specials and all of those things. My gross grievance are with adults who don't put their trolley back where they found it. They would take their groceries out and they'll just push it to one side and inconvenience me, who still needs to go and pay for my stuff. You are irresponsible. I'm calling you to order.
1: Can I play devil's advocate today?
0: No.
1: Hear me out.
0: Okay,
1: hear me out.
0: Yeah.
1: I'm an adult who walks into the retail shop, right?
0: Yeah.
1: And I'm like, Nurunisa said I must take it where I found it. Uh-uh. I must also found it by the parking.
0: I hope our listeners can see my judgmental, unimpressed look that I just gave you now.
1: I
0: wear glasses and I can see that the trolley does not belong in the parking place. There is a dedicated section in every single supermarket, whether it is
1: trolley,
0: a small one, a big one, that you put your trolleys.
1: Mm, yes, definitely. And
0: I just think it's very inconsiderate.
1: Yeah.
0: And you know,
1: especially for the cars that they had to pull out, to park in.
0: I'm not even speaking about the ones in the parking lot. I'm speaking about the people who do this inside the store.
1: Oh, they
0: inside the stores. Yes, it's a trolley dump.
1: Or maybe you decide
0: firstly,
1: you don't want that one.
0: This is not your own house
1: anymore. You just put it there.
0: It's not your house where you can just throw your jacket on the couch and go to your room.
1: And then when you get there, it's miraculously gone.
0: No.
1: And everything is clean.
0: Really, it's such a big pet peeve of mine. And I don't even want to get started on the people who do that in parking lots that doesn't have car guards.
1: Because
0: now what if you accidentally knock into that?
1: No, there's been instances where, okay, I'm going
0: to play devil's advocate now.
1: Uh-huh.
0: If I found, quote unquote, the trolley in the parking lot, and I just leave it there, and you are reversing, and you knock into the trolley, is it my fault? Do I have to pay for the damages? Or should you have looked where you were driving?
1: obviously, the person who put the trolley there, I think, you know, they have a certain portion to the responsibility, because the trolley, as we said, it's not supposed to be there. You're supposed to leave it where the trolleys are to be left. So leaving it there is quite inconsiderate, if you look at it. And obviously, earlier on, I spoke a bit, and also Rolf weighed in a bit, where I found myself in the vehicle, and when you try to reverse, there's a trolley behind you.
0: Yeah.
1: Right? And it's very frustrating, because sometimes you get in your vehicle and someone just leaves the trolley there. And when you got in the vehicle, there wasn't any trolley, or you didn't spot it because someone just left it there on its side or something like that.
0: Yeah.
1: And it's quite disappointing, you know, that, you know, people can go to those lengths, you know, in terms of being careless, I would call that.
0: I think it's just laziness.
1: Ah.
0: Honestly, it's just laziness. So, like, if I'm going to see someone doing that, I am going to assume with my full chest that you are extremely lazy. Mm. And if you're doing this to a shopping trolley or shopping cart, whatever you call it, it's safe to assume that you are doing very similar things inside your home.
1: Correct. Canela.
0: Just be considerate, people. Because, you know, some of us, you know, we don't like scaling in public.
1: Mm.
0: So we keep it to ourselves. But I thought, you know what? I'm pretty sure I'm not the only person experiencing this frustration. So let me ask our listeners.
1: The listeners maybe can
0: have you experienced, you know, something like this, where, you know, you are about to, you know, push your trolley in and then someone comes, or you're about to reverse? Guys, we must do better.
1: Let us in, inshallah. 0786-1011-12.
0: 1011-12. So I see some messages coming through on the WhatsApp line, 0786-1011-12. We will go through them a little bit later. But to calm the, you know, frustrations that I have been feeling, especially over the pay weekend. I have social anxiety, that's also why. It's time for Islamic Trivia. Bismillah ar-Rahman ar-Rahim. As you know, it is a time where we have Islamic trivia right here on 100.4 FM. So get your notebooks out or your phone notepad out so that you can potentially learn a new Islamic fun fact. Today's one is very interesting. So today's Islamic trivia question goes as follows. Which surah in the Quran contains two bismillahs? Which two surahs in the Quran contains two bismillahs?
1: Okay. Two bismillahs.
0: We know that there is a surah in the Quran that doesn't start with, you know, bismillah. And that was a question that we asked a couple of weeks ago. Do you remember what it is?
1: Yes. So the surah, it was Surah Toba.
0: Surah Toba.
1: So today we're looking for the surah that has two bismillahs.
0: Yes.
1: Okay, cool.
0: I don't know if I can give a clue. Do you think I should give a clue?
1: I think do if you can.
0: I don't know how much of the clue, you know.
1: I think the clue will give it away if it's what I'm thinking.
0: Okay. Nah, the clue's gonna be. It's okay. Okay, wait. Okay.
1: Okay, wait. Don't give us a clue. I'm gonna take it for the listeners. The listeners can come through to me for. Don't give us the clue.

0: Don't give us the clue.
1: Are you sure?
0: Because I'm also not sure if my answer's right.
1: Okay.
0: So if you give me the clue, yes, it's gonna help me. But let me think about it.
1: Okay, I'll ask again a little bit later on.
0: Yeah.
1: Okay.
0: Yeah.
1: Okay.
0: Yeah.
1: So, which surah in the Quran contains two bismillahs? That is our Islamic trivia question for today. 0786 10 11 12. Now, the Paul East community is reeling after the tragic death of a 37-year-old mother of two who was mauled by several dogs in New Orleans in the early hours of Sunday morning. Edith Smith sustained multiple bite wounds during the attack on Cedar Avenue and later died in hospital. A culpable homicide case has been registered as investigations continue, and this incident has sparked shock and concern in the community, with residents questioning safety measures around stray and aggressive dogs. We are joined by the chairperson of the Paul East CPE, if James Pedro. James, good afternoon.
2: Good afternoon, Emma. How can I help you?
1: So, James, what is known about the circumstances around Edith Smith's death?
2: Yes, ma'am. I wasn't actually myself there. I didn't know actually what's going on. But I heard a rumors around here. The dogs came out and bite you while walking in the street on a walking side, and then the dogs came out and bite them. And I understand it was five dogs. I wasn't there myself.
1: Okay.
2: So I don't know actually what happened that day.
1: Okay. So let's just look at the issue of stray dogs in the community. Does the community have a lot of stray dogs?
2: I don't know, actually. I don't know. See, the person who can answer that is the station commander. She was, because there was a case right at the Paul East Police Station. And she maybe, because I asked her yesterday what happened, and she cannot answer me exactly, because the community wants to know what's going on exactly there.
1: Okay,
2: so
1: I see.
2: I cannot give them answers because I wasn't there. I hear also from the community what's going on.
1: Okay, I understand. James Pedro, thank you so much for your time, and hopefully we can get an update on this issue later on. James Pedro, he is the chairperson of the Paul East Community Policing Forum, speaking to us on 100.4 FM. We'll take a quick ad break, and then Amr Diab with Tamale Mark.
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0: It is a soundbite on Radio 786 100.4 FM. So, you know, continuing the conversation around, you know, people who don't put their trolleys back. Do you have any other shopping pet peeves?
1: I think on my side, if there's anything that upsets me or frustrates me, you know, when I'm at the shops is, you know, those people that take stuff from the shelf and you decide that you don't want the thing anymore and you leave it by the other shelf.
0: Yes.
1: Because why am I finding the deli's half chicken at the aisle where the irons are? Why am I finding...
0: They wanted it extra hot, man.
1: Why am I finding medium chips from the deli next to an ironing board? Why?
0: Yeah, that's a valid one.
1: You know? So I think that those kinds of things, you usually find them on the aisles close to the tills.
0: Yes,
1: people
0: just
1: shove it there. Mm. Just put it back, man. Just
0: return it and say, I don't want this.
1: Return it or maybe go with the list. It helps.
0: Yeah.
1: Because with that list, you can also calculate how much money you went or what is the budget on, on stuff like that.
0: I believe in going to the shop with a list. It may be a paper or it may be on your notepad, but you have your budget list. Okay, I need chicken. I need washing powder. I need deodorant. I need cat food or whatever. And have the estimated price next to it. This is why they have pamphlets and they have the application so that you can consult. So you know more or less how much you're going to be spending. Not having a lottery of, okay, I'm going to hope for the best. You know, I think I wouldn't say this is a pet peeve, but it was just the most bizarre thing I've ever seen in my life, right? It was a couple of years ago. I was in a supermarket and it looked like a newly wedded couple. They were buying, and I can remember the product that they bought. It was, you know, the garlic and ginger paste.
1: Yes.
0: And it has a label on, you know, the one that says this one has Dania inside. This is just the pure garlic and ginger paste or whatever. And this couple, instead of reading the label, they opened a few of the tubs. I think it's 1 kg tubs. They opened it. And I was overhearing them because I was by the milk. Mm-hmm. And it's in close proximity at this particular supermarket, this layout. Saying, no, how are we going to know that what is inside is actually that? And I asked, are you guys going to pay for that? They opened like 3 or 4 and they left it there.
1: They want to know.
0: They left. I'm like, can't you read?
1: I know. We want to see.
0: I've never seen something like that in my life. To this day, I'll never forget it. They left the shop so quickly. But I mean, who's going to pay for that? I didn't open it. I can read. But I mean, wow.
1: If proofreading was
0: guys, a thing. Guys, please. July is still World Reading Month or Children's Month, I think. You know, still.
1: Or maybe
0: still
1: they say believing isn't seeing.
0: I'm going to go to headlines now. 5:30, Khadija David stands by.
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3: The city of Cape Town's housing problems have once again been highlighted as many people have been displaced by a fire in the Imizamo-Yetu informal settlement in Haup Bay. Community leader Samkelo Kweke says that dramatic scenes played out at Imizamo-Yetu as people struggled to save their meager belongings. The Western Cape Mobility Department says that it's intensifying its crackdown on illegal public transport operators across the province. The department says the move is aimed at making public transport safer and more reliable for commuters. Parliament's Impeachment Committee has reversed an earlier decision to summon the authors of a report that recommended that President Cyril Ramaphosa could face impeachment. The move follows legal advice that calling the independent panel would undermine Parliament's own procedures. The Malanga Commission has challenged the decision by IDAC to prosecute suspended National Police Commissioner Fani Masimola. Former IDAC head Andrea Johnson defended the move during a testimony before the commission. Masimola faces charges under Section 38 of the Public Finance Management Act, which requires senior officials to take reasonable steps to prevent irregular expenditure. Controversial businessman Suleiman Karim is expected to return to the Madlanga Commission on August 14th, and this is unless he can prove that he is medically unfit to testify. The Johannesburg High Court has dismissed Northwest businessman Bram Mokgosi's most recent bail application. And the Western Cape has welcomed the appointment of Lieutenant General Sizakele Dianchi as the new Provincial Police Commissioner. Premier Alan Mwindi and Community Safety MEC Andre Moray say they look forward to working closely with him to tackle crime across the province. And the chairperson of the Fekiskal Cemetery, Abdullah Saleh, says that they are cleaning up the dirt at the burial site. And he was speaking after a video has done the rounds showing dirt strewn along the border by the Brikrete Wall. That's the news making headlines at this hour. More follows at 7.
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0: 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Now, have you ever stopped to think what happens to your home's electrical system when the power comes back from an outage? As winter continues across South Africa, increased electricity demand and severe weather are placing added pressure on the national grid, obviously resulting in a greater risk of unplanned power outages. And whilst most of us are concerned about losing power, the real danger, I think, it could come from when the electricity is restored, potentially exposing homes to electrical damage and costly repairs. And joining us to shed some light on this important topic is Andrew Dixon, Engineering Executive at CBI Electric Low Voltage. Dr. Andrew, good afternoon and welcome to the Soundbite.
1: Good afternoon, Hamid. Thank you for having me.
0: Dr. Andrew, why does winter place such added pressure on both household electrical systems and also if you look at the national grid?
1: So what we see is that during winter, there's an increased loading on the grid because people are trying to heat homes. And what very often happens is you have a beautiful day like we had today, mm-hmm. and then in the evening it gets cold. People are coming home, they're trying to warm up their homes, they're trying to cook. So there's a lot of strain on what the grid has to deliver to the households. And that then results in problems on the grid itself, in overloads, in short circuits, anything that is associated with this extra draw. And the result is, of course, you lose power.
0: And many people, they tend to look at this or maybe assume that the danger is during the power outage itself. And I think, you know, we're seeing a different perspective here. And I want to maybe find out why is the biggest electrical risk often when the power actually returns after an outage?
1: So a couple of things. One is you've often heard that people say you should switch everything off, you should unplug everything. And we've got very used to this after load shedding. And it's kind of unfortunate. It's one of these things that we do similar to rain. We kind of forget how to drive in rain during winter, and then suddenly summer arrives and we don't know how to do that. Same thing with we've now got out of load shedding and the habit of protecting our electrical goods. But when the power is restored to the grid, this kind of wave of energy comes through. There's lots of draw on the grid. And so we see instability in the grid. The voltages go up, the voltages go down. Lots of things get switched in. And as each thing gets switched in, you get these little transients that come through, which are these little spikes down the grid. And those going into sensitive electronic equipment can result in damage.
0: And there is also, you know, an emphasis and also a bit of highlighting on the importance of earth leakage protection. Why is the leakage protection so critical, especially the earth one, for household safety? And also adding to that, why should these units be tested regularly, especially considering that they can also be affected by grid instability, especially when the power switches back on?
1: So a couple of ideas or thoughts around here. So firstly, your earth leakage is there to protect human life. Mm. And this is against the risk of shock. And shock ultimately, unfortunately, particularly with what the grid can deliver, could result in a death. So you want to make sure that your earth leakage is working well, that people are protected in the house. On the side of the actual device itself is most of them have electronics in them. And those are the electronics is what provides the safety of the device. The problem is that we assume it's always going to be working. It's an insurance policy as such, but we assume it's always going to be working. But with all these little transients that come through, particularly on the re-energization of the grid, the earth leakage capabilities may have been lost. And so this is why it's very important. And on every earth leakage, which should be in every installation, there should be a little button that says test. And some people say test monthly, some people say test often. You should actually be testing it at least once a month to ensure that the earth leakage sensitivity side of the device is active and working. So that in the event that someone should be touching a live conductor, usually by accident, they are protected.
0: And finally, you know, as we close off, how can smarter energy management help households reduce the strain on their electrical systems, improve safety, and better manage electricity costs?
1: So the influx of smart devices helps immensely with when the grid comes back on or when power is restored. Because what happens is very often everyone wants energy now. And because the grid's been off, you increase the demand at that instant that the grid comes on. Mm-hmm. And what smart devices can do, and you can program them to be able to do this, is they delay the delivery of power into your household. So let's say the grid comes on now. Smart devices you can set in such a way that they say, in 3 minutes' time or in 5 minutes' time, once the grid has stabilized, when the voltage fluctuations have gone, when the switching transients have gone, then start to power up the home. And you can, in fact, run phased approach on the power coming into the house being restored. So you can do your less sensitive devices, such as your geysers and that first, and then follow by your home entertainment system, your router, et cetera, so that any of those transients that may come through the system on startup don't impact your household goods.
0: Doctor, thank you very much for being with us, and have a great afternoon and evening going forward.
1: Thanks, Sammy. You too.
0: Thank you, Dr. Andrew Dixon, the engineering executive at CBI Electric, speaking to us on 100.4 FM. We're hoping that those tips will come in handy this winter season. You are tuned into the Soundbite on Radio 786 100.4 FM. Abu Bahjad, Abu Shar, Tu'ala Tul Mahbub.

0: the Abu Bahjad Abu Shar brother with the beloved's appearance right here on 100.4 FM. And with that, it's time for our Islamic trivia answer. So today's question was a rather interesting one, and the question for our Islamic trivia today was, which surah in the Quran contains two bismillahs? So you asked me not to give any clues, Hamidullah, which I didn't. I was very tempted to, but I would like to know what you think the answer is.
1: I know that the surah is Surah An-Naml. I think my guess is Surah An-Naml.
0: Do you know what Surah An-Naml is in English?
1: I think it's a chapter about the bee.
0: The ants. So Surah An-Naml is the surah about the ants, and it has, Nabi Sulaiman.
1: Nabi Sulaiman's
0: story gets narrated.
1: And the Queen of Sheba.
0: Yes. So I'm going through the WhatsApp messages now, 0786101112. What is the name of the surah in the Quran that has two bismillahs? We have a message from Sister Fatima Qasim saying, Assalamu alaikum wa rahmatullahi wa barakatuh. Wa alaikum salam. I'm not Hafiz, but I think it is Surah An-Naml. You being happy, there's nothing to do with getting the answer right or wrong. But alhamdulillah, shukran for your entry. Brother Damun says, Salam, Surah An-Naml, the beginning and in verse 30. We have Sister Aisha saying chapter 27, Surah An-Naml. I think most of the people are leaning towards Surah An-Naml.
1: Surah An-Naml, yes. Okay. Most of the people are leaning towards that, yes.
0: Yes. So now it's time to have a moment of truth. What is the name of the surah in the Quran that has two bismillahs? And the answer is Surah An-Naml. And of course, with every Islamic trivia, we contextualize it. So Surah An-Naml is the 27th surah in the Quran, or the 27th chapter. Now, every surah in the Quran, of course, begins with Bismillahirrahmanirrahim, except which surah?
1: Surah Tawbah.
0: Yes, and that was our Islamic trivia question a couple of weeks ago. However, Surah An-Naml is unique because it contains the usual opening of Bismillahirrahmanirrahim and another Bismillah within the surah itself. The second Bismillah appears in verse 30 as part of the letter sent by Prophet Sulaiman alayhi salam to the Queen of Sheba, also known as Bilqis.
1: Yes.
0: Indeed, it is from Sulaiman, and indeed it reads, in the name of Allah, the most compassionate, the most merciful. So chapter 27, verse 30, and this makes Surah An-Naml the only surah in the Quran with two Bismillahirrahmanirrahims. The lesson we should take from this is that when you're making your checklist or your budgets or whatever, is to start everything with Bismillahirrahmanirrahim. You know, if it's a letter, whatever it may be, even if you're saying it in your heart or with the intention, verily Allah will put barakah and, you know, facilitate that if it is sincere and meant
1: also make
0: for
1: it
0: you.
1: Easy,
0: and make it easy, whether it's delivering good news, bad news, or even just, you know, sending a message so that the person can receive it well.
1: Yes.
0: So that's the answer to today. The surah in the Quran that has two bismillahs is Surah An-Naml. The only surah in the Quran that does not start with Bismillahirrahmanirrahim is Surah Tawbah. And that is it for today's edition of Islamic Trivia, but also the soundbite. And we will be back tomorrow, inshallah. Please do drive carefully, keep a safe following distance, and bask in the golden hour that Cape Town is showing us. And until tomorrow, assalamu alaikum wa rahmatullahi wa barakatuh.
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Izbu siso ziga Allah mazibe nani nonke and welcome to Evening Insights right here on Radio 786 100.4 FM. I'm Aisha Mkonazi and I will be in your company until just before 8 p.m. inshallah. And once again, you are tuned into Radio 786 100.4 FM. It's a lovely Wednesday, the 29th July 2026. And here's what you can expect on Evening Insights tonight. Now, coming up on Life Skills, we'll visit the hockey fields of Langa to discover how one community club is opening up doors for young people, building future leaders, and rallying support to help talented athletes compete on the national stage. So don't miss our conversation with Spang Nkuzo, the chairperson of the Langa Hockey Club, right here on Radio 786. And at 17 minutes past 7, we bring you the Isha Adhan. Also followed by In Touch with the Community, where we shift our focus to strengthening marriages and families as we speak to Mulana Munir Adams about the upcoming Talaq and Fasaq workshop hosted by the Islamic Imamat Council of the Northern Suburbs. We'll unpack common misconceptions surrounding Islamic divorce, the rights and responsibilities of spouses, and why understanding these rulings before problems arise can help you build a much more healthier and more informed families. Do remember that we love to hear from you, so do send us those WhatsApp texts on 078-610-1112. 078-610-1112. Now, as I said, that on Life Skills, we are bringing you something exciting. We are telling you all about a hockey club. Now, sport has a power to change, you know, lives. And in communities like Langa, it offers young people far more than just a game. It provides discipline, purpose, belonging, and opportunities that extend well beyond the hockey field. Now, Langa Hockey Club has been playing that role for years, developing young talent while creating a safe and positive environment where dreams can flourish. Now, this evening, we speak to Spa Nkuzo.

0: So, the chairperson of Langa Hockey Club about the club's journey, the impact it continues to have on young people, and the fundraising drive to help talented players, including Luthando Jim, represent the Western Cape at the SAHA Men's Under 21 Inter-Provincial Tournament in Gqeberha this August. Spa, welcome to Evening Insights.
1: Hi, ma'am. How are you?
0: I am great. Now, Spa, I'm really excited to hear more about the Langa Hockey Club. So, tell us a bit about it. How was it formed? What inspired it?
1: Firstly, I would like to thank this opportunity for inviting me for this interview. Langa, what can I say? Langa started in 1988. That was a long time ago. I wasn't even born by yet. But that's when the roots of Langa go back to. When it was established, by the man called Bob Woolmer. Bob Woolmer recognized that many young people in Langa were actively involved in cricket and other sports during summer, but then had limited sporting opportunities during winter. Then that's how we started to start a hockey club for the young youth in Langa to keep them active, engaged, and developed throughout the year. Because in summer they're playing cricket, then in winter they'll be actually playing hockey. So that's when he introduced hockey. That's when Langa Hockey Club started, and that's how it began.
0: And in that, what inspired you to become involved in the club? Because I hear and I understand its rich history, but you personally, what inspired you?
1: Yeah, as a young man from Langa, mostly when you get out of school, sometimes you don't have anything to do. So for me, it was friends. Friends going to play hockey, and then that's how I joined. I joined the club when I was 14 years old. I've been involved now since then. I'm 34 now, and I've been with the club since then. So reason for joining was just to have a sport to play when I come up to school. But through that, it grew to become a passion, to become a sport, a sporting coach that I love, and that's how I became involved. That's how I started playing hockey and being part of that big family there.
0: To speak about more about this big, beautiful family that you describe, you know, one would think that, you know, mostly in the township, when a person thinks about sports, you know, you think of soccer, you think of many other sports, and now hockey, right? Why is it such, you know, a powerful sport, particularly in Langa?
1: Yeah. I think, like as you said it, I think for a young black boy, I'll make an example, staying in Langa, an easy sporting code would think of would be soccer, would be rugby, would be cricket, hockey is a sport that rarely comes to mind for a young black person, but I think it's because of the fun aspects that come with it, and the exposure that comes with the sports, and the kind of experience and passion that you get from other people when you play the sport. I think it comes from that. Hence, I think the reason why it has grown in Langa, it's because we've seen how you could become successful in the sport. For an example, we've got a young man called Zenani Krai, who went to the Olympics through hockey, and he's still active. He just now got in the national squad, going to play for in Belgium for the World Cup. so kids see those kind of success stories and kids relate to that, because Zenani Kraai grew up in Langa. He went to Langa High. Everything he has done and he's achieved is through Langa. So those kids actually see that. And I think they relate to Zenani Kraai's story. Hence the love from the kids to play the sport and want to be involved within the sport.
0: Mm. The team, yeah. Is it open for anyone, whether you're staying in Langa or not? Or is it a matter of, people living in Langa tend to gravitate more towards it? And let's say if I stay maybe in Rylands, am I welcome to join the team?
1: Yeah. No, definitely. I'm talking about that. The Lutano Jim story. Lutano Jim is from Khayelitsha. He grew up in Khayelitsha. He played in Khayelitsha. He started playing hockey in Khayelitsha. But throughout his experience and wanting to grow more within the sport, he came in and joined our club also. So we've known him for a long time, because Langa and Khayelitsha has got a good relationship. So just that even shows that we are not only Langa orientated only. We actually welcome people from outside. Throughout the years, we've had players from overseas, players around the Western Cape coming to play and take part in our club. So it's not for Langa people only. It's for everyone. We will welcome people from any background, actually.
0: I also do believe that Ulutando Jim, one of your players, has earned a selection for the Saha Men's Under 21 Interprovincial Tournament. Can you tell us a bit about him and his journey?
1: Yeah. No, it's a great journey. It's not only him who's been selected. Loiso Mnani has also been selected. So we've got two under 21 players that are going to that tournament. But briefly, regarding Lutando, how I've known him, he was a student from Ukwezi. I think he studied at Ukwezi in Khayelitsha. That's where he started his hockey journey. But as I'm saying, throughout the sport and throughout falling in love with the sport like any other child, he's made the provincial teams throughout his age groups. As he has become older and wanted something more competitive, he wanted to join Langa, and then we welcomed him with open arms, and then we've given him opportunity to a platform to actually express his talent. Through that, he's gotten an opportunity to actually represent the province in the inter-provincial tournament. I think it's in Durban, if I'm not mistaken. I think Kabeja, yeah. Thank you.
0: Mm-mm-mm. Now, you are telling us the story of, hockey being able to inspire one and one excelling in it. Perhaps, because townships face a lot of social ills, and it's very easy for young people to be distracted. And as you said, that you needed an outlet, something to join, and you were introduced to hockey through your friends. Now, have you seen many other youth, being their lives being changed? And has hockey had a much more bigger impact in ensuring that, the youth stay focused and find an outlet where they go, they play, and they excel, and they learn valuable skills?
1: Definitely. As I mentioned, the Zenani Kraai story, he's one of many. He's got a brother, Lita Kraai, who also comes from our club. He's at six. He's doing well for himself there. He also comes from this program. We've got a Lutano Jonas, a national hockey player also, who comes from this hockey program. We've got a Thabang Jeyi, who's also a national player, also comes from this program that we were doing for Langa. So there's many kids. This year we had 13 provincial. We had 13 players that made provincial teams throughout different age groups. So it shows the amount of work and the impact that we are giving to the kids and to the community basically. And the committee members see and support the club, because they actually seeing the success that's out there, and that we are actually the kids are actually being exposed to. There is change, there is opportunities. Hence the huge following from the community, and hence the kids wanting to actually play the sport also.
0: Mm. Do continue to stay with us, as shortly after the break, we continue the conversation with Spa Nkuzo, the chairperson of Langa Hockey Club, right here on Radio 786 100.4 FM.
2: World leaders may speak of a ceasefire, but we know that nothing has changed in Gaza. The inhumane Israeli siege continues. Palestinian families and orphans are still being murdered, still being starved, and still being denied basic humanitarian aid. In just 2 years, the Israeli entity has slaughtered tens of thousands of Palestinians. Thousands more have been martyred since the Zionist occupation of Palestine began in 1948. The West remains complicit. Arab leaders talk of peace, but they enable genocide. 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
1: If you've just joined us, you are still tuned into Radio 786 on 100.4 FM. Now, earlier, before the break, we were speaking to Spang Nkuzo, the chairperson of the Langa Hockey Club, telling us all about this amazing club. Now, before we continue, perhaps, Spa, I want us to go back a little to, the two members who have been chosen to represent the Western Province at the Saha Men's Under-21 Inter-Provincial Tournament in Gqeberha this August. Now, for somebody who doesn't understand, the Saha Men's Under-21 Inter-Provincial Tournament, what is it and why is it so important?
2: Thank you again for that. The tournament brings in a lot of talent, a lot of provincial talent from many provinces, and it's very important for the growth of the sport, for the continuity of what Saha is trying to do, so that basically Under-21 is a feeder to the national team. If there's no Under-21, then there's no feeder to the national team, basically, and then there's no growth within the sport. So hence the much anticipated and the importance of having an inter provincial tournament, so that they are able to actually choose a team from that's going to be able to compete in other national tournaments with other countries on the Under-21s. But I think the reason for that is to grow the sport. To expose our players to different environments of the sport and just to have continuity in terms of the hockey program in the national space.
1: And I do believe that in preparation, for them to play successfully, to be there, there's a lot of costs involved. Now, perhaps, can you please tell us about the costs involved and do you need the community to support? Are there any fundraising campaign plans?
2: I think recently there was a post that went out. I think it was Tati Zulu who said something about a post that actually is attached to a player going to a tournament. As we know, I think hockey is not an easy sport. What I mean in that, financially, it's very difficult for one to go to a tournament, because now you have to pay for your flights, you have to pay for your accommodation, you have to pay for food, you have to pay for your equipment. So there's a whole lot of financial constraints that's attached to that, and then all that financial constraint is put on the player. So you can imagine now a 21-year-old who doesn't even work, who's unemployed. I'm just making an example, in having to cough out maybe 50,000 rand. How is that player gonna be able to do that? These fundraising campaigns that we are doing, we are trying to raise money so that we are able to help these young people, so that they are able to actually go and showcase their talent and be exposed to these great opportunities, because there's not a lot of opportunities out there. So whatever opportunity that's out there, we are actually trying to assist all the young people out there so they are able to actually live their dreams. So the campaigns that we've been doing that have been on our social media, it's all to fundraise for the likes of Lutando Jim, Loiso Mnani, Inam Gungubela. Inam's also going for Inam is one of our ladies who's actually made an 18 side for national. Also going on a tournament, so she's also part of that campaign also. So whatever finances we get, we're going to share it amongst these three players so they are able to actually attend these tournaments.
1: You spoke briefly about fundraising. Are there any fundraising campaigns currently underway? And how much are you hoping to raise? And, you know, you did mention that you are going to split the funds across the three players going to the tournaments. How much is needed?
2: I cannot say on top of my head how much is needed. But there's three players, and the cost I think is plus minus 20,000 for them, for each player to go. So the cost would be around that range of 20,000 each player, so that they are able to actually travel and travel back to Cape Town. The only campaigns that we've got it's us just putting posters out there on the social media and just hoping that a good Samaritan can see that post and then be able to assist these players that we've got. Because we recently, the 13 players that I mentioned, we also had to actually fundraise for those 13 players. And their costs were over 100,000. And we had to actually go look out for all those funds. We don't have those funds. We actually asked for funding ourselves as Langa Hockey Club. We making means with whatever we get, and through the relationships and through the support that we get from the likes of Renmore Fund Management, from Helpmore, from Sporting Chance. So we are able then to sustain ourselves. But we are also actually looking for ways to sustain ourselves. So. But the amount is 25,000, just to correct for the three players. It's 25,000 each for them to travel to Kabeja and back to accommodate for all their fans.
1: And, you know, also speaking in terms of, you know, support, with the community, as you are calling for the support, when the community supports these players, how does it change their lives individually?
2: It makes it for me. I think it makes it easier because when there's a cost attached to something, then comes stress, then comes a lot of things. Now a child or a family, you know, they see they're thinking, where are we gonna get this money? Because we already don't have anything at home. How are we gonna be able to get this money? So a lot comes with it. I think these are come as lessons to them to be responsible young people to start to shape their lives to start taking the sport seriously, because now they see the success, but they see what they need to do in order to get to that success. So I think in that sense it shapes their life and changes their mindset to take things more seriously, and to become responsible with the choices they make on and off the field.
1: And also, you know, how can individuals, you know, businesses or even organizations contribute to this fundraising effort? Where can they find you?
2: We are in Facebook. It's Langa Hockey Club. We are in LinkedIn. We've got a LinkedIn page. Also, it's Langa Hockey Club. We've got a website also that we were actually sponsored by Renmore Fund Management. And we still got a good relationship with that organization also. The website is lhchockey.com. That's where you can find more things about Langa Hockey Club. But we are very active on Facebook also, so that if you get in touch with us on Facebook, we will quickly get back to you guys, and then and whatever assistance you need from us.
1: And also, besides financial donations, are there any, you know, other ways in which individuals, businesses, or even organizations can partner with and support the Langa Hockey Club?
2: Yes, there's many ways. I think we recently had a organization from Netherlands that's coming to run clinics for our players. So there's many ways that people can come assist the club, whether it's through our transport, because we've got teams, we've got junior teams from under 9 until under 18, boys and girls. We've got 3 senior men's team. We've got 1 ladies team. So you can just imagine the logistics around that. So businesses can come in, assist us with transport, equipment, coaching programs to develop our players and our coaches. Professionals can come and volunteer their skills and knowledge for the club and the committee members, because we've got a good relationship with the committee members, because they support us. Some of those committee members are family members also. So businesses can come in order to develop these all members of our hockey club.
1: Mm. And, you know, earlier on, you mentioned that, you know, unlike other sports, you know, hockey often receives less attention. What would you like South Africans to know about, you know, the game?
2: The game? It's a very, very, very interesting game, very fun game. I enjoyed it when I was playing. I try to persuade my daughter. I've got a young daughter. I'm trying to persuade my daughter to play hockey, but I don't know what she's going to choose. She's still 5. But it's a very, very, very, very passionate sport. It's a very fun game. That's very enjoyable, whether you're old or, but it's good on the eye, and it's good for just to keep active and just connect with other people, build relationship. I think that's something that I've learned throughout playing hockey, that you can use the sport to connect with people, build relationships, and from that anything can come up. So just use the sport in order to build yourself and become a better person within the sport, even outside the sport.
1: And also, what more needs to be done to make hockey accessible to young people from communities like Langa, Khayelitsha, and more?
2: Sorry, can you repeat that again?
1: You know, what more needs to be done to make hockey, you know, accessible to all young people, you know, from all communities, including communities like Langa and Khayelitsha?
2: I think infrastructure. I think there's a real need of infrastructure. And then if these communities got the infrastructure, which is the hockey turf, then it's much easier for now for people to come in and donate equipment and start working in that community. So if it just needs to stay. I know Kenya needs an AstroTurf. I know we as Langa, we need a new AstroTurf, because we've been struggling with the one that we've got. It's not being maintained properly, and it's very old. It's more than 10 years that we've got it. So I think if we can get assistance in terms of that, and then you generally get donations for equipment, you will get professionals coming in to assist coaches. With that, then the sports will start growing. Kids will see that there's activity there, and kids will come, will start coming in and learning the sport. So it just needs the support of infrastructure, and then people will start coming in and start coming, playing their roles in growing the sports and growing the game within the communities.
1: Mm. And looking broadly, if you could change one thing about the ways community sport is supported in South Africa, what would it really be?
2: Can you repeat again?
1: Looking at community sport, if you could change something about it, the way in which people support it in South Africa, what would it be?
2: I think just go out there with the honest heart in wanting to build, and wanting to develop people into better citizens and responsible citizens. Go out there wanting to give opportunities to the young kids, and I think with that kind of mindset, then things will start growing, because if you go out there thinking this is a job opportunity, then that will not grow in community. You just need to love and be passionate about development, whether it's young people, whether it's wanting to change the way kids see the sports or see life through the sport. You just need to be passionate in terms of wanting to build better citizens, better players also.
1: And looking ahead, what is your vision for Langa Hockey Club over, you know, the next 3 or even 5 years?
2: The vision, I think, it's for Langa Hockey Club to become one of the leading community sports organizations, while also continuing to provide provincial and national players outstanding leaders, outstanding and responsible citizens. We also want to expand our development programs, try and reach more schools, ensure that every child who wants to play the game has the opportunity to do so. That's our vision, just to try and grow the sport and just try to give more opportunities to all the young people out there.
1: And speaking of young people, what message would you leave them to somebody, let's say, who's young and, you know, listening tonight and wondering whether sport could change their lives?
2: What I could say to a young listener now is never let your circumstances define your future. Your dreams are varied, but they require commitment, discipline, and hard work. Sport is a powerful. Sport is very powerful and can change your life.
1: Spa, thank you very much for joining us on Evening Inside. It is indeed a pleasure to have you tell us all about the Langa Hockey Club. Do have a lovely rest of the evening, and bye.
2: Yeah, bye. Thank you, guys. Thank you for this. Thank you very much. Bye.
1: Thank you. And that was Spa Nkuzo, the chairperson of Langa Hockey Club, telling us all about the Langa Hockey Club and their journey, and the three members who are about to represent the Western Cape province at the SAHA. So with that said, do continue to stay with us right here on Radio 786, as up next we have the news roundup, followed by the Isha Adhan. Right.

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2: 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Once the complaint has been received, Radio 786 will respond to your complaint in writing within 3 days of receipt. If you are not satisfied with the way your complaint was processed, you can send your complaint to the Monitoring and Complaints Unit of the Independent Communications Authority of South Africa. Reach them via email at consumer@icasa.org.za or post your complaint to 350 Witch Hazel Avenue, Eco Park Estate, Centurion. Their telephone number is 012-568-3000. 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
2: Assalamu alaikum and good evening. I am Khadija Davids with today's news roundup. The fire in Imizamo-Yeto informal settlement this morning has highlighted the mass inequality in Cape Town. While it's one of the largest informal settlements, it's surrounded by affluence in Hout Bay. The densely populated informal settlement has also made it easy for the fire to spread quickly, causing devastation to several families. While no one was injured or died in this morning's fire, many lost their belongings. Hout Bay community leader Samkelo Kweke says that traumatic scenes played out at Imizamo-Yeto informal settlement as people struggled to save their meager belongings. The fire broke out while people were preparing for work or school this morning. Hout Bay community leader Samkelo Kweke.
3: It's not the first time the fire took place at Madiba Square. People have got to live with their clothes in their bags so that when there's fire, they must run away. But in this case, no one got away with nothing. And look, it's traumatic, bro. It's most traumatic thing that can ever happen to us in Hout Bay. And I want to know from government, why are they not building us houses in this space that has been, you know, earmarked for houses? That there's been everything, pipes, everything is there. But why they don't start building houses to minimize or to eliminate this problem?
2: Hout Bay community leader Samkelo Kweke. The Western Cape Mobility Department says that it's intensifying its crackdown on illegal public transport operators across the province. The department says the move is aimed at making public transport safer and more reliable for commuters. Authorities are cancelling unused operating licenses and investigating operators accused of breaking license conditions. Hotspot areas under scrutiny include Atlantis, Somerset West and Killarney. So far this year, over 210 investigations into unused licenses have been launched. These investigations resulted in 118 licenses being cancelled, which is up from just 24 cancellations last year. A further 111 investigations are underway into alleged illegal operations and license violations. In Atlantis, 9 unused licenses were cancelled after investigations found they no longer met legal requirements. Parliament's impeachment committee has reversed an earlier decision to summon the authors of a report that recommended that President Cyril Ramaphosa could face impeachment. The move follows legal advice that, according to the independent panel, would undermine Parliament's own procedures. Parliamentary legal adviser Michael Prince told the committee the panel's role is separate from that of the impeachment inquiry, and he warned that requiring the panel member to appear would blur institutional responsibilities. Prince also noted that a recent court interdict prevents the committee from proceeding with public hearings. The independent panel, led by former Chief Justice Sandile Ngcobo, compiled the Section 89 report in 2022 and found that President Ramaphosa may have a case to answer over the 2020 robbery at his Phala-Phala farm and the ensuing events. The report is under judicial review in the Western Cape High Court. The Madlanga Commission has challenged the decision by the Investigating Directorate Against Corruption to prosecute suspended National Police Commissioner Fani Masimola. Former IDAC head Andrea Johnson defended the move during her testimony before the commission. Masimola faces charges under Section 38 of the Public Finance Management Act, which requires senior officials to take reasonable steps to prevent irregular expenditure. The charges relate to a 360 million rand SAPS tender awarded to Medicare 24 Tshwane District, a company linked to alleged crime boss Vusi Musi Katmatlala. Prosecutors allege Masimola failed to act swiftly enough to stop the contract. However, he is not facing corruption or fraud charges. Johnson told the commission that Masimola delayed terminating the tender despite concerns surrounding the contract. And by the time the agreement was cancelled, SAPS had already paid the company roughly 50 million rand. Commissioners questioned whether the case falls within IDAC's anti-corruption mandate. They argued there is no evidence that Masimola acted corruptly. Commissioner Sesi Baloyi has criticised the charge sheet that put Masimola and Matlala together, saying it appeared designed to bring Masimola before a court. Controversial businessman Suleiman Karim is expected to return to the Madlanga Commission on August 14th, and this is unless he can prove that he is medically unfit to testify. Karim's legal team last week sought an open-ended postponement of his appearance. However, the Commission's evidence leaders argue that any delay should be linked to a fixed date. This marks the fifth postponement of Karim's testimony due to claims of ill health. Delivering judgment, Commission Chairperson Justice Simbuyisile Madlanga set strict conditions for any further postponement, and he says says that Karim will only be excused from appearing next month if he undergoes an independent medical assessment. The evaluation must be arranged by agreement between Karim's representatives and the Commission's evidence leaders by no later than August 3rd. The newly appointed Western Cape Police Commissioner, Lieutenant General Sizakele Dyantyi, will be focused on tackling the scourge of extortion rackets in the province. Dyantyi has emphasized that the initiative forms part of the reset agenda and highlighted the need for close collaboration with communities. He says authorities must work hand in hand with residents to ensure effective action against extortion and restore safety in affected areas.
4: These issues are happening within the community. There are people within the community that witness, they see these activities taking place. But the fact, if the community does not have trust to provide that information to the public or to the police, then it will be difficult for the police to address those issues. But if we work in collaboration with the community, then we'll be able to get the resolution to those problems that we are facing.
2: Newly appointed Western Cape Police Commissioner, Lieutenant General Sizakele Dyantyi. Meanwhile, Premier Alan Wendy and Community Safety MEC Andre Maree say they look forward to working closely with him to tackle crime across the province. Wendy says residents deserve a police service that is properly resourced, intelligence-led and capable of effectively combating violent crime. The Premier has raised concern over ongoing shootings and violent crime affecting many communities.
5: But safety is what holds us all back. So we welcome this announcement, and we also pledge that we will work with you, as we have shown from the safety plan, commitment in financial ways, resources, etc. But we've all got to make sure that we build trust, and we build trust in the safety environment, especially in a time when so many people have got so many questions about our police service in South Africa. In this province, we have to do everything possible to build that partnership for proper safety. And we will commit to that. But at the same time, we will also, sir, hold you to account.
2: Western Cape Premier Alan Wendy. The U.S. and Israeli entity may find themselves in a greater war that is of their own making. This is according to independent geopolitical commentator Zakir Mayet. He was speaking as the Saudi attacks on Yemen have had a major effect on Riyadh's oil trade. And this as the Yemeni armed forces retaliatory operations struck the oil port of Yanbu. And this as this region has been vital for Saudi oil exports due to Iran's operations in the Strait of Hormuz. Meanwhile, these operations come as Israel's Benjamin Netanyahu is in Washington for a meeting with U.S. President Donald Trump. Mayet says that there may be a military escalation after this meeting, which has become the trend. He contends that both Netanyahu and Trump are relying on war to save their respective political careers.
6: And even Zelensky, there's a lot of pushback within Russia at the moment by the Russian population that Vladimir Putin needs to take off the gloves and needs to finish this particular operation within Ukraine. So all of their careers and their lives are hanging in the balance.
2: Independent geopolitical commentator Zakir Mayet. It doesn't make sense for MTN to be pushing for airtime and data to expire. This is the assertion of a Parliament Portfolio Committee on Communications and Digital Technologies member, Oscar Matafa. He was speaking as MTN has taken communications regulator ICASA to court over new consumer protection regulations, including mandatory data rollovers, free bundle transfers and opt-in out-of-bundle charging. The regulations, due to come into effect in January, were introduced to strengthen consumer rights and curb exploitative industry practices. But MTN, supported by a similar challenge from Vodacom, argued that some of the measures are unlawful, anti-competitive and could ultimately drive up costs for consumers. Matafa says that the poor are going to be worse off if MTN and Vodacom get their way. Member of Parliament serving on the Portfolio Committee on Communications and Digital Technology, Oscar Matafa.
7: It does not make sense at all is that for these companies to comply with the regulations. And mind you, it's important that ICASA initially had actually proposed a 6-month minimum rollover, meaning companies were supposed to roll over at least a minimum of 6 months, but now they were lenient and said at least once. Again, MTN and Vodacom are saying it is going to be anti-competitive. Probably it's because they have to introduce systems that will be able to pick up when the data is expiring or the bundle period is expiring or the data needs to be rolled out. How will that be anti-competitive? I do not know, because both of them and all other network providers will have to invest in that system.
2: Member of Parliament serving on the Portfolio Committee on Communications and Technologies, Oscar Matafa. Political parties and independent candidates are stepping up preparations for this year's local government elections. The IEC says that dozens of contestants have already begun using its online candidate nomination system ahead of the official nomination period. IEC Chief Electoral Officer Simon Wabolo says the system allows registered political parties and independent candidates to capture candidate information in advance. According to the Commission, 76 political parties and 39 independent candidates have already started using the online platform. The IEC says South Africa has 620 registered political parties eligible to participate in the elections. Meanwhile, the Commission has finalised preparations for the last voter registration weekend before the polls. Just under 23,700 voting stations will be opened across the country on the 1st and 2nd of August. Western Cape IEC Chief Michael Hendrikser has urged the public to make use of this voter registration weekend, even if it is to check that their details have been captured correctly. He says that if people can't make it to a voting station this weekend, they can still register using the IEC's online platform.
8: If you do miss this opportunity this weekend, you can still, even right now, 24/7, you can go online and register online on our website, which is www.elections.org.za. It's open 24/7, and it's a similar procedure. You go on there, you create your profile, we send you an OTP just to confirm that it is you. We send it number, obviously, to your cell phone number. Then we ask you to upload a photo or scan your ID. And Bob's your uncle. It's as simple as that. You can do it. Even also if you are re-registering, you are registered. And, for example, you check your details on our website and you see, oops, they got the wrong street number down there or the wrong street or it moved recently. You can also correct that and update it. So that facility is open as well.
2: Western Cape IEC Chief Michael Hendrikser. Namibia will soon begin bringing home the remains of citizens who died and were buried in South Africa during the liberation struggle. A high-level government delegation recently travelled to Cape Town to oversee the exhumation and repatriation process. The mission focused on two former Robben Island prisoners, Simon Petrus Nielenge and Festus Nihale, who died more than 50 years ago. Nielenge died in March 1974 and was buried at Nyanga Cemetery in Cape Town. Nihale died in March 1971 and was laid to rest at Maitland Cemetery. Both men were freedom fighters and SWAPO members imprisoned by South Africa's apartheid government. Namibia, then known as Southwest Africa, was administered by Pretoria until independence in 1990. The remains of Nielenge and Nihale will be reburied in Windhoek next month. That's a wrap with some of the main news stories of the day here on Radio 786. The news team will be back with more tomorrow morning at 5 to 7.
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2: A partly cloudy day is expected with a southeasterly wind reaching speeds of up to 9 kilometers per hour. Temperatures should range from 9 to 21 degrees.
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0: back. If you've just joined us, you are still tuned into Radio 786 100.4 FM. And tonight, on In Touch with the Community, we speak about Talaq and Fasakh. You know, marriage is one of the most sacred institutions in Islam. It is built on love, mercy, and mutual responsibilities. Yet when relationships face serious challenges, many families struggle because they lack a proper understanding of the Islamic rulings surrounding divorce, separation, and even reconciliation. So there's a lot of misconceptions, even cultural practices and emotional decisions that often lead to, you know, unnecessary hardship for spouses and children alike. And at times, it's when people do not have enough knowledge or the correct knowledge to actually take informed decisions in order to have a better life and to have a healthy family. Now, this Saturday, the Imamat Council of the Northern Suburbs will be hosting an interactive Talaq and Fasakh workshop aimed at equipping the community with Islamic knowledge on matters relating to divorce, judicial dissolution, marital rights, and responsibilities. Also, among other topics will be child custody, financial obligations, and much, much more. So we are going to be joined by a special sheikh today who's going to be telling us more about this event. But once again, I do like to hear from you. So do send me those WhatsApp texts on 078-610-1112. 078-610-1112. Tell me, what do you think about, you know, many people go into marriages unprepared, unknowing of what to do. It's often very easy to go into marriage. Perhaps it should also be as easy to get out of marriage should the need arise. So most people go into marriages and everything is so happy and life is good until problems start. Now, joining us this afternoon, once again, is Mulana Munir Adams, one of the presenters at the workshop, to tell us why this conversation is so relevant and why every married couple, those intending to marry, students of knowledge and community leaders can benefit from attending the program. Now, Mulana Munir, assalamu alaikum and welcome to Evening Insights.
1: Wa alaikum assalam wa rahmatullahi ta'ala wa barakatuh. Jazakallah for having me on this program in order to share some insights with regards to this particular workshop that we've got scheduled for this coming Saturday, the 1st of August, inshallah.
0: It is indeed our pleasure. Now, Mulana, before we get into the details of the workshop, what inspired the Imamat Council of the Northern Suburbs to organize a dedicated workshop on Talaq and Fasakh?
1: Well, I think primarily the driving factor for the hosting of this particular workshop is the fact that we've been inundated with queries by young people and also more senior people, newly married couples and also those who've been married for some period of time, with regards to Talaq and Fasakh. And in our engagement with the public, it became quite clear that there's been quite an increase in people's inclination and tendency to separate and dissolve their marriages, whether by way of Talaq or Fasakh. But what was the most concerning aspect about the inquiries is the fact that many of the people we engage with did not really seem to have any real knowledge with regards to what Talaq is, the procedures for Talaq, the effects of Talaq, the implications of Talaq, and the same with Fasakh. The officers of the MJC that deals with Talaq and Fasakh, as well as the regional offices, where we've now got satellite offices that works under the supervision of the MJC, have found themselves to be completely inundated to such an extent that they are struggling to cope with the number of applications for Talaqs and Fasakhs to be granted. I'm sure you can be appreciative of the fact that even within our legal system, you know, people, they get married and then sometimes They no longer wish to be married for whatever reasons, and then they want to dissolve the marriage, and they would go to court to achieve a divorce. Now, when the parties apply to court, for example, for a divorce, it is not merely a matter of walking into court saying that you want to get divorced, even if both parties are present saying that we want to get divorced, and then they are given a piece of paper to confirm that they've been divorced. There's legal procedures that needs to be followed, because the just like how marriage has got certain, you know, consequences in regards to the personal status of people, in regards to the effects of marriage on their finances, with regards to the effect of marriage on various other aspects on their lives, including children. In the same way, when parties want to get divorced, or talaq rather, or fasakh, to dissolve the marriages in terms of sharia, there's also procedures that the sharia lays down. There's requirements that needs to be met. And over and above that, there are also consequences that will come into effect as a result of the dissolution of the marriage. So very often, the people in our community are not aware of how to go about to give a talaq, or how to go about to give a fasakh. And in almost 90% of the cases where husbands issue talaqs to their wives, then they only come back to the imam, or they come back to the office of the MJC, that they now regret what they've done, you know, and they were in a state of anger because they were in an argument, and then, you know, he saw this now as the right thing to do, but now he regrets. So we want to avoid those kind of scenarios. Ideally, we believe it is a responsibility of every Muslim to be informed with regards to the procedures for dissolving a marriage, just as much as we are required to be informed regarding the procedures to get married. Because getting married is an aspect of our sharia, it's an aspect of our deen, it's an aspect that affects our entire societies. And at the same way, the dissolution of that marriage also is part of our sharia, and it also has an, it's not ourselves, if we are senior, it might be that once our children become confronted, then how are we able to support them? It might be that our brother or our sister becomes confronted with this kind of scenario. Then how can we be of assistance and support towards them? So we are therefore highly recommending this program, because the scholars that will be presenting at the program are all senior scholars. I mean, I'm sure many of the people by now were aware of the announcement of the new Qadi of the MJC, Nabiul Majid. Alhamdulillah, may Allah preserve him, may Allah continue to take work from him. He will be one of our presenters. And then we'll be having some other senior scholars as well, who are all people who've been serving the community in regards to dealing with talaq and fasakh and matters of nikah and counseling for a number of years. And one of the presenters is also one of the people, Maulana Ayub Christians, who works at the offices of the MJC within the department that deals with, you know, talaq and fasakh, etc. So he will also be dealing with a number of real case studies. Of course, we won't disclose identities of people, but we give the kind of scenarios that they sometimes need to deal with. And some of these scenarios, you know, they become patterns within our communities. So how people can actually become aware, this is not so that people can engage in more divorces and more fasakhs, but so that how we can actually try to avoid the proliferation of talaq and fasakh, and also avoid the unnecessary complications that will arise as a result of people not knowing how to properly go about in dealing with talaq and in dealing with fasakh, inshallah.
0: Inshallah, indeed. Mulana, it has been an honor to have you on Evening Insights. Do have a lovely rest of your day, and assalamu alaikum wa rahmatullahi wa barakatuh.
1: Jazakallah for having me on the program, and I hope to see many, many people attending the program, inshallah. Wa alaikum assalam wa rahmatullah.

0: Indeed, that was Maulana Munir Adams telling us all about the Talaq and Fasaq workshop happening this Saturday at the Al-Azhar Hall. So do attend and learn more. Knowledge is key in building healthy and loving homes. From my side, Aisha Mkhwanazi, it has been a great pleasure for you to listen to me. And do continue to listen to Radio 786 100.4 FM. As shortly after the ad break, we are going to be having a brand new show presented by Hassanein Abdullah, who's going to be talking to media professional Ryland Fisher about the life and his personal journey. From me, once again, Aisha Mkhwanazi, assalamu alaikum, and have a lovely rest of your evening.
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0: 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And a warm welcome to you. To make sense of the world, we rely on newsmakers and media professionals to help us. 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My name is Hassanein Abdullah and I will be your host. I have a career background in marketing and media, and through these conversations we are able to share insights and some of the rich stories from the people and the professionals that we aim to profile. Today we are joined by Rylan Fisher. By way of introduction, he is a veteran journalist. He's an editor, author, and a community activist. He has 45 years experience as a journalist, editor, author, and business executive. He is the former editor of Cape Times. He has an omni-channel experience in broadcast, online, and has authored a series of books and is a prominent feature at lots of corporate events as well as book launches. As a columnist for the Daily Maverick, Mailing Guardian, and MoneyWeb, he has been articles over the past few years. For the past year, he has been profiling guests on his podcast, Crossing the Line. Welcome to you, Rylan, and thank you for your time.
1: Thank you. And thanks for making me much, much older than I am.
0: To start off our conversation, I want to touch on the evolution of the media landscape. How has the media landscape evolved over the past 6 years? Mainstream print consumption has contracted. We have seen the closure of print publications and the rise of citizen journalism. What is required to thrive in this dynamic media environment?
1: You know, maybe I must start with the media landscape is one that is ever-changing. But the change within the industry has actually been fairly slow. If you think about it, the fact that the Cape Times is 150 years old as a newspaper, which only recently kind of started doing online stuff. So for the bulk of the 150 years, it operated as a newspaper. So no technological interventions and stuff like it. And so the new newspapers as that used to form the bulk of the media industry had a pretty decent run for 150 years or more in some cases. And so it's only in the last couple of years, like you say, there's been a bit of a challenge to that dominance that they've had. And so unfortunately, they completely unprepared to meet this challenge, and they're struggling. And so the challenge comes from, firstly, the advances in technology, the fact that data and Wi-Fi and all of those things have become cheaper and more accessible, and phones have become everybody has a phone. In fact, some people have two or three phones. And most people now check their news on their phones. A lot of people don't even refer to the regular news platforms. I know a lot of people who tell me quite proudly that they get most of their news from TikTok. I thought TikTok was just, dancing videos and stuff like that. But it appears that a lot of people actually get in use from me. And while the change for 100, 150 years, there was almost no change within the industry, suddenly there's rapid change. And change that happens on almost like a daily basis, And so it's difficult to keep up. I think for me, and maybe we'll talk about how people must respond to it, and I don't want to preempt the discussion. So if I can talk about how, what I believe the future holds for the industry, the thing is that content is king, okay? That there's no doubt, and this has been the same story for the 150 years of newspapers, okay? Content is king. The people with the best content are the ones who will survive and will thrive. If you don't have content, then you might as well forget. And so content remains king. And the ones who have the best content will be the ones who will survive. It's just a matter of kind of deciding which platforms to use to push out your content. Do you use more traditional platforms? Do you use more online platforms, etc., you know? And so I find myself dabbling in, I write now and then the odd article for the newspapers, which they don't pay me for because they're all claiming not to have any money anymore, but they still want me to write. But I also write for online platforms. I've done a couple of books. And then I also have my podcast and my podcast we promote, you know, on all social media platforms, including TikTok, you know. And so I think it's a wonderful space to be in. The other thing that I wanted to say in terms of TikTok particularly, the internet has been a great leveler, okay? It's kind of, there are few places in life where people kind of are all treated the same. One of it is home affairs, okay? Where you get treated equally badly as everybody else. Doesn't matter what status you have in life or what color your skin is, whatever. You go to home affairs, you're going to be treated badly. That's, TikTok is one of those platforms where a guy from Constantia and a girl from Khayelitsha can do funny dances and they can get 1 million views. And people don't care whether they live in Constantia, whether they live in Khayelitsha, or whether they live in Manenberg or Cape Town or wherever, you know. People just care about the fact that they found their little video interesting, and they rewarded them with lots of views. And so you don't need money. You know, you can be a poor person with a phone, with a decent video. In fact, not even a decent camera. And you can, you know, make videos. And for me, that's been a great leveler. So it's demystified the media and has made the media industry a lot more accessible. But there's a whole lot of other issues that come with it, but I don't know. Let me stop at that point and you can ask me questions and I'll answer.
0: Yeah, just to respond to that, yes, I think that the internet and the digital media platform does present an opportunity where perhaps someone in social Ngovi and, you know, has an appetite or some sort of a means to create content, maybe perhaps timeless content that is good and posted consistently, you know, that is just the leveler that it gives, you know, the access to industry or the entry level point. There's more access. Yeah, but thank you for that. I just want to move on to the next point. And this is where we want to touch on community media and its role in reporting on current affairs and global news. I attended an exhibition the other day, and I want to use this as an illustration. Don Matera, South Africa's celebrated poet who's now late, he was a very prominent community activist, and not many people know that he was in the early 70s, he was a reporter at The Star. And because of his reporting during the 1973, the Department of Justice imposed a banning order on him. You know, he could not work as a journalist and he could not attend a public gathering. This is just one point I wanted to bring across, that during the height of apartheid, whether it was the 70s or the 80s, news people place high on the social agenda the issues that was happening on the ground. And I want to bring you into this conversation. If we look at Grassroots, a publication that you were involved with in the 1980s, it also faced media censorship. And we want to also draw parallels of your role at Grassroots as a community media publication, but it was a little bit more than that. It was a means to mobilize several civic organizations and place high on the agenda some of the issues that was affecting the people most affected by the apartheid system. So according to South Africa History Online, I just pulled that from the website, it said that Grassroots gave a voice to the voiceless and oppressed masses of South Africa. It was closely linked to several civic organizations, and it was subsequently banned. Its journalists were imprisoned and later ceased to exist in the 1990s. It was well supported by, it was poorly supported by the business community, but, you know, I just had a look at one of the manuscripts. You know, I saw Elite Supermarket, we saw Mukhtar Hayri, and perhaps Ali's Printing Press that maybe could have supported or been a part of

0: been a part of, you know, printing it at a time. So if we look at during the height of apartheid, especially during the state of emergency, how the state apparatus imposed censorship on these publications that highlighted some of the atrocities, and we look at the current day, 2026, we see across the spectrum, whether it's here in South Africa, whistleblowers are taken out, any dissenting voices to the administration, and even globally, we see in Gaza that lots of journalists are, you know, they are assassinated and taken out because they are there to tell the truth. So, you know, just maybe if you can comment on what it was like being in the media newsroom and being in prison during 1985, during the state of emergency, and current day what we see atrocities being made against media journalists.
1: Yeah, let me say that Grassroots was owned by the community. Okay. And in fact, we had a term that we used at Grassroots. We called ourselves democrazy. And I'll tell you, I mean, how we worked. Grassroots came out every 5 weeks. In the first week, we would have a news gathering committee meeting. And we would sit in a big room or small hall. And we would all sit in a circle. And there would be at least 50 to 60 people, representatives of different community organizations, trade unions, youth groups, sports organizations, church groups, you know, other religious groups, etc. And we would go around, typically on Saturday the meeting was, we would go around and everyone would get a chance to speak. And they would tell us what's happening in the community. Now you've got 50 people. Even if everyone speaks for 2 minutes, you know, the meeting is going to go on for 2 hours.
0: There's lots of time.
1: Yeah. The meetings typically lasted 4 hours. But we let everybody speak, and then we would kind of decide, okay, maybe that sounds like a story that we should publish in Grassroots. And then we would send that representative or representatives back to the organization where they would typically have a media committee. The media committee's job was to write the story. And then the following week, they would come back to the news gathering committee meeting and they would read out their story.
0: Wow.
1: And then people would make comments about their story and tell them, maybe, you know, you need to change it and stuff like that. And sometimes there would be heated arguments when people didn't feel good about people telling them what's wrong with the story.
0: Wow.
1: Anyway, at the end of it, we say, okay, take the points, go back. The following week, they bring it back. And then by that time, we say, okay, that's the end of the news gathering process. Now the production committee takes over. So I served on the news gathering committee and obviously the production committee because, you know, that was part of my duties as the person who was overall in charge of news. And the production committee consisted of myself and a guy called Mike Norton, who was also an amazing journalist. And his story is one of those stories that you spoke about, Don Matera. Mike Norton in the 70s was legendary. He was known as Mr. No.
0: Is that around?
1: No, he passed away a couple of years ago, but he was the first person to be charged and convicted for refusing to reveal his sources. And he was jailed for 6 months for refusing to reveal his sources, and that's why they called him Mr. No. Anyway, Mike settled in Cape Town, came to work at Grassroots, and the two of us ran the production committee. But we had 5 representatives of youth groups working with us. And so while we were producing the paper, we were also training these people to how to edit, how to do layout, etc., etc. Once that process is done, we go to the printers and we kind of put the final paper together. And then the print

0: The printing was done by a company called Esquire Press, which was here in the Highlands. Ali's printers couldn't print us because we were too big.
1: Perhaps they did handbills during the day.
0: Yeah, no, they did a lot of the smaller pamphlets and stuff like that. But Grasses was like, you know, a tabloid-sized newspaper. Anyway, and once the paper got printed, because of the size of the paper, it needed to be folded. And then it needed to be counted and put into packets of 50. And then it needed to be distributed. So we would bring in representatives of youth organizations from all over the Western Cape. And we would turn it into a youth outing. And we would all be, whole night, we'd be folding newspapers and counting the newspapers and bundling it up and stuff like that. And then once that was done, and then, of course, that inevitably would involve us going to Super Fisheries, who was also one of the constant advertisers in Grasses. And we would go pick up a couple of Gatsby's and stuff like that. And we would feed everybody, you know, who came to help us fold. So we turned it into a nice outing. The next day, people from community organizations would come and they would pick up the copies at the printers. For some people, we delivered. People who couldn't come and pick it up. And then people would sell it. But in the Saturday after, typically the paper came out on a Thursday. The Saturday after that, we would go and just have a mass sales blitz in an area. Like one time we would go to Elsie's River, next time we would go to Cooks or Langa, we'd go to Mitchell's Plain or Manenberg or whatever, and people from all over would come. Okay, so you would have people from Observatory, people from Langa, Mitchell's Plain, all going door to door in Elsie's River and telling people why they must buy Grasses. And showing them that there's a story about your area in the paper and so on. And then we would use it as a tool to talk to people and to convince them to join organizations, civic organizations and unions. And so, like you said, it was a mobilizing tool and it was a great mobilizing tool. And we would go 300 people on a Saturday morning. We would go to El Salvador, 300 people knocking on doors and, you know, and speak to people about organization, speak to people about the issues facing our country. And even if they don't buy the copy of Grasses, at least we got an opportunity to speak to them. And so, yeah, it was wonderful. And of course, when you do anything that, that successfully threatens the state, the state will clamp down on you. And we became so used to it when, in 1985, when there was a state of emergency, quite a few of us were detained. And
1: Mansoor Jaffa with you?
0: Yeah, Mansoor, we were detained together. Even though I lived in Mitchell's Plain, he was in Wynberg. But we ended up in Victor's there together. And in fact, we ended up being released together also. But that's also another story. About how we got released. But, and we couldn't, the police posted guards outside our office. At that point, our office was where Cine 400 used to be, which is now West End, I think, yeah. In that complex, that's where our office was. The police posted guards outside our office. So we couldn't go into our office. And we still produced Grasses. Even we were like operating out of the boots of our cars. We found safe houses and stuff like that because we couldn't even live at our homes because if you go home, you would get picked up. And crazy times, but wonderful times when you think about it now. And I still tell people that I learned most of what I know about managing people. I learned from the time I was at Grasses. When you have to facilitate a meeting of 50 people and you must let everybody speak and you must listen, you learn so much about inclusive management that you can't get in textbooks. And for me, that period was probably the most wonderful period of my journalistic career, even though I must say when I started out in journalism in 1980 at a paper called the Cape Herald, I earned 250 rand a month. Okay. We went on strike, and because we discovered that the white journalists who were had the same qualifications and the same experience as us were earning double what we were earning. And we went on strike, and after a month we won the strike. And our salaries all went up. And so my pay went up to 500, and from 250 to 500, and I was rich. Okay, like. And by the time I left Grassroots, there were two comrades, Rashid Saria and Johnny Issel, who pestered me. They came to see me every week. We think you would be better suited at Grassroots. You'd be able to make a better contribution to the struggle. Every week they came. Eventually, I think it took a couple of months. Eventually, I said, okay, I'll join Grassroots. I went to Grassroots at the K-Bill at that point. That was after 4 years of working at the K-Bill. I was earning 1,500 a month. I went to Grassroots and I was back to earning 250 rand a month. But it didn't matter to me. Money didn't matter.
1: So that was your contribution.
0: It was the commitment to the struggle that was more important.
1: For the greater good. Thank you for that. I want to move on. You are tuned into Radio 786 on 100.4 FM. So as an author, you have published a series of books. You've curated conversations at book festivals, including the Open Book Festival, and I bumped into you at the Cape Flats Book Festival. What role has this played, in authoring, publishing books, and telling stories that matter to our collective history? I'm just having a look over there. So you've got some of your title that you've published, Race, one of the first ones over there. If we can just show the camera. So these are some of Ryland's publications that he's published over the years. And I think it's fair to say that he's got a fair share of passion when it comes to books. So just reflect on that.
0: Yeah. So, in fact, last night I was speaking to somebody and who's also an author, and he was saying to me, you know, what can we do to get people to read books? And the thing about reading, maybe it mustn't be about expecting people to go out and buy the books and to read the books, but to create opportunities for people to gather where the book can be read by somebody, or people can take turns to read sections of the book, and you can turn it into a thing where when I was a young journalist and political activist, we used to have these study groups where every week you would be told you must read like really heavy books like Lenin, What Is to Be Done, Karl Marx's Das Kapital, you know, Gramsci's works. And most of the stuff I never understood. It's like really, really intense, and like it's. But we would be given a chapter to read, and then we would be. The Saturday morning, in fact, so Johnny Issel, who was my political mentor in many ways, and he was probably one of the most prominent people in the struggle.
1: MK Commander of the Western Cape.
0: Yeah, and who's been completely, you know, kind of forgotten, basically, by society. He took us, and because I was part of the youth leadership, the leadership of the Cape Youth Congress. And so he took us every Saturday morning, and he would put us through our paces in terms of reading, understanding what you've read, and then, you know, kind of discussing it. And it was tough, like I said, I mean, because when I started doing this, I had no idea what, you know, there would be names, there would be concepts that were kind of foreign to me in many ways. But as you go along, you kind of pick up more and you learn a bit more and you enjoy it more. And I'm not saying we must do that with everybody to get him to read. But there are different ways. A friend of mine posted on Facebook about how he taught kids. He took a book and he said, I'm going to read from the book, but all of you are going to play characters in this book.
2: Wow.
0: And so the one played the mom and the daughter and the blah, blah, blah. And then as he would read and he would come to something that's said by their character, then they would act it out, you know. And in the end, they enjoyed it so much. And so it's not the case of people don't want to read. It's just that we need to find ways of making reading exciting for them so that they would want to read, you know. And so that we won't sit with this racist joke that people tell sometimes about how do you hide stuff from black people. You put it in a book, okay? And unfortunately, that is so true, not only for black people, but for all people in South Africa at the moment, where if you put something in a book, the possibility is that I won't read it.
1: So just a point to add there while Ryland catches his breath. So when it comes to books, it's very important that for future generations, it's a means for them, for the youth, to orientate with their history, identity, and also for some of the older generations through telling the stories to set some of the demons free of the past. Ryland, I just want to move on to the next point. So I want to move on to a point called omnichannel communication. You've been present at every communication touchpoint. I've seen you in glossy magazines, in print tabloid. I've heard you on the radio, seen you on the TV, seen you at events as well as on the internet. So this is where, as yourself as a former editor, where you pivot to a podcaster, the role of a podcaster. You moved on from steering newspaper publications to, I think it's last year, September, when you started your podcast, Crossing the Lines. And you've been having some interesting deep dive conversations with some industry professionals. And I think the most viewed, you know, I myself, I'm a subscriber to your platform, mm-hmm. is the interview with David Africa, the former MK soldier that was also involved in the intelligence community, yeah. And his book. So share some input on how you've stayed in fashion and abreast with the latest technology with Crossing the Line, your podcast.
0: You know, let me start by saying that 25, 30 years ago, and it's been that long, when I was editor of the Cape Times, I told my staff that the journalist of the future is going to be somebody who's going to go out and interview people with a little video camera, and he or she is going to come back to the office. They're going to write a story that will be for the publication and that will be for the internet. They will then take a video clip and do a little story for television. And they will take audio and they will do a little story for radio. And they said, you're crazy. Nowadays that is happening. We, you know, even if you are a print journalist, you end up doing little videos and stuff like that. And I mean, I think it was 2012. So that's a while ago. But I was at the ANC conference in Bloemfontein. I hadn't been in the field for quite a while, but I had just stepped down as editor of a publication, and I felt I wanted to attend the ANC conference to see how people operate in the field nowadays. And I was sitting with all these young journalists, and I was taking notes, and then I see they were all tweeting, and I thought, okay, maybe I must also try to tweet. But I tweet, I take my notes and then I want to tweet. And that's like 5 minutes later, you know, after the person has said whatever. And then I need to kind of listen again and take notes. But then what I realized what was happening is that these journalists were actually using their tweets as notes. They were taking notes. Just, it was almost like as reminders for themselves, you know. Later when they write a story, then they go back.
1: Perhaps they were live tweeting.
0: I don't think there was live tweeting at that point, but but so I realized, hey, you need to up your game, okay? You can't be an old fart again. You need to kind of get with the technology. And I've been consistently over the years, I've kind of reinvented myself. I look at what are the trends out there and I try to see, you know, how I can fit in with the trends. I mean, I've had my own personal website for many, many years where I put some of my writing. In fact, I've decided rather than give my stories or my opinion pieces for free to publications, I give it to Substack. I publish it on Substack, but also publish it on my website. And then I promote what I published on my website. I don't promote the Substack one because they promote it themselves because it's in their interest for people to read it. But it's in my interest for people to read my website. So, you know, I've kind of done those kind of things. I've tried to keep up. The podcast came about through an old friendship that I've had with a guy who runs a company that makes videos and stuff. And he said to me, listen, don't you think we need long-form media? So I said, I'd love to do a series of interviews with interesting people. So he says, well, you can use my studio, you know? And in fact, we first did this more than 10 years ago, where I did about 8 or 10 interviews with people like Dennis Goldberg was the first one, Njongunkuli Mdungani, Ibrahim Rasool, Tuli Madonsela, Baleka Mbeti.
1: Long form?
0: Yeah. So an hour long interviews and stuff like that. And we had no idea what we were doing. We put it on YouTube. We didn't promote it, market it properly. We didn't. And we just left it in. And a couple of hundred people kind of went to watch it. And then last year when we kind of reconnected, this friend and myself, we reconnected and we said, listen, maybe we must do it again. But this time we do it properly. And so that's when we kind of decided to rebrand it completely and to do it. The first series of interviews were called Conversations with Ryland Fisher. And then I decided, no, let me do it something that doesn't have my name in it. Because if I pass away tomorrow, you know, I would like somebody to be able to take it over and continue, you know. Or if I get into an accident or something, I would like it to be able to continue. And so we decided to call it Crossing the Line. And it's about lions in Cape Town have always determined where we live. Railway lines, freeways, etc., you know. Borderlines, white people on the one side, colored people on the other side, African people on the other side of the other line. And so I really believe that we need to cross those lines continuously in order to bring everybody together. And so that's what has driven me in my entire life. And so I felt it's appropriate for the podcast also to have that name.
1: One thing, I think through these conversations, we are able to share some of our experiences and also perhaps also build some of the bridges, you know, that has been maybe decimated through the apartheid system.
0: But so I must say to you, I mean, if you look at it, I've done in fact 20, I think we've posted 19 or 20 already. And it's a very diverse group of people that I've interviewed, young and old, you know, different race groups, different ages, different sexes, even different sexual orientation, because it's important for me to hear different voices. I've always believed that the role of the media is to represent all the voices in society, okay? all the voices in society must be heard. If you close down media because you don't like the message that they're promoting, they will find a way of promoting this message underground. And if their message gains enough currency, you could be surprised when the message leads to an upsurge of sorts. Rather know what the message is, you know, and know who are the people who are spreading that message, and then engage with it, you know. I've always said I'm the kind of person, I would walk into an AWB meeting, Afrikaner Weerstandsbewegings meeting, and I would try to convince everybody that what they're thinking is wrong. And I would feel comfortable doing that. I wouldn't feel scared to do that. So that's the thing that's also driven me over the years. Okay? The listening to different voices, appreciating that we have different voices, but also trying to convince people that my, what I believe in, the values and stuff that I believe in, is probably best because it's about inclusivity and it's about kind of tolerating everyone and embracing everyone. And it's difficult sometimes to embrace certain people, but we must listen to them at the very least.
1: Thank you for that. You are tuned into Radio 786 on 100.4, Rylan. We are coming towards the closure of our interview. We've just got a question here for you.
0: And I'm just starting to heat up.
1: Yeah, I think we need to have subsequent ones on perhaps our Substack Live or a subsequent conversation. I'm really enjoying these deep dive conversations, and I think maybe sometimes these sessions would have to be in series of two and three. So the grooming gap, what advice do you have for up-and-coming media professionals and those established media professionals that find themselves at the crossroads in their career? You know, we do know that, you know, AI has influenced and disrupted lots of newsrooms. The uptake of technology, you know, it's a case that you need to upskill yourself and, you know, get with the program. You've been involved in and quite instrumental in the Vodacom Journalist of the Year Awards as a means to recognize the work of up-and-coming and seasoned media journalists. On the one hand, we have many senior media professionals that are exhausted. On the other hand, we have many media graduates who can't find work. What is the single most critical skill or mindset that is required by your South African media professionals in order to adapt to this new terrain and not only survive, but thrive?
0: You know, the most important skill that you must have or trait that you must have as a journalist is perseverance. If you persevere in kind of getting your stories, you know, I always say if you knock on the door and nobody opens the door, you see if there's a window that you can climb through, you know, before you kick down the door, in order to get your story. So persistence, perseverance. But also and quite often what happens with young journalists, it happened to me when I was a young journalist, when I started out at the Cape Herald, the news editor decided this man would make a good crime reporter. I didn't want to do crime because crime reporter meant that you had to go hobnob with the police. And I didn't want to be seen anywhere close to the police.
1: Hard news.
0: No, because the police were the enemy, basically, you know. I was kind of committed to the struggle and I wanted to write about the struggle and I wanted to write about what communities were doing. But I did my crime stories during the day. And then I worked on my community stories at night. Until at some point, the news editor realized that I was much more valuable as a person writing about community stuff, and it took me off crime. That's perseverance, okay? So you create a way. If you set your mind to get to a certain point, you must persist and persevere. And of course, you must realize that you're not going to make a lot of money in the process, But it's, you know, journalism has so much power. Journalism has the potential to help change the world for the better. And what better gift there is than knowing that you've done a story that has made a difference in somebody's life. Okay. And for me, when I became a journalist, it was always about changing the world. My definition of world has changed over the years. Okay. At first, I wanted to change the entire world. Now I've realized that I can change one person's world, and that person can go and change somebody, another person's world, and eventually there will be kind of a ripple effect of quite a few people being changed in a way and being affected. So the reality in terms of AI, yes, it is a threat to journalists, but it can also be a useful tool. Okay. If you're lazy as a journalist, then you're going to do what some people are doing, is they basically get AI to write these stories for them. But people can see when AI has written these stories. Okay? But you can use AI to help you check certain things, which if you go check it yourself, it might take days. But if you use AI, you can actually get it done quicker. And so it's a balance. And in fact, at the Vodacom Journalist of the Year last year, we talked about what should be our attitude towards AI. And we kind of decided as a collective that we cannot dismiss it. We cannot say that journalists shouldn't use AI, but we need to look at how they creatively use AI to enhance their journalism instead of just doing run-of-the-mill journalism. And so that's my attitude towards AI. I use it. I sometimes have Zoom meetings and I get AI to do minutes. The minutes are terrible. Mm. I still need to look through the minutes, but the bulk of it is there, you know. And so writing minutes of a meeting is not my primary job. Okay? It's not something that I like doing. But I've got AI who can help me do it a bit, and it saves me time to do other stuff that I like to do.
1: So that's where we concluded, Rylance. Thank you so much for your time and sharing some of your anecdotes. We hope to have subsequent conversations with you. That was our conversation with veteran journalists, community activists, and from our conversation we've heard that, you know, he's still quite relevant. He's kept up with the times, his podcast that he is currently involved with, Crossing the Line. Check that out on YouTube. Also have a look at his Substack. He posts regularly interesting articles on some of his reflections and some of the events that he is involved with. That's where we end it. From myself, Hassanain Abdullah, Assalamu alaikum wa rahmatullahi wa barakatuh.

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It is Wednesday, the 29th of July, corresponding with the 15th of Safar 1448. Our team, we have Shabir Jacobs, broadcast controller, and Lifestyle Matters is kindly produced by Akila Kasim. So what can you expect on Lifestyle Matters today? Well, it is your midweek check-in, and we'll be looking at the impact on social life and childhood trauma. My guest in studio, I know that it's not Fakhri. I do have a new guest in studio, so I'm looking forward to chatting to her. I always find it totally awesome and amazing when we get new people to come and talk to us. So it is Wasima Fisher, and she is a social worker as well. So inshallah, looking forward to chatting to her. If you want to be a part of the conversation, WhatsApp 0786 10 11 12, and we can pose the questions to our guests. 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

0: Well, we get into your midweek check-in, and today we are looking on, or rather we're talking about the impact on social life and for and childhood trauma, with my guest being Wasima Fisher, who is a clinical social worker. She specialized in mental health at hospital and community-based programs, worked with children, adolescents, adults and the elderly, worked as a clinician and social work manager in the medical health field with people dealing with trauma, gender-based violence and losses, retired from formal working in 2025 and runs a private practice. And she says, my approach is centered on helping people access their inner strength, enhance their emotional well-being and move forward with greater confidence and resilience. That is absolutely awesome to know that. So, as I said, joining us this evening is Wasima and Wasima Fisher. Assalamu alaikum and welcome.
1: Wa alaikum salam, Sitara, and wa alaikum salam to all your listeners as well. And thank you for having me tonight.
0: Oh, it is only but a pleasure. I wish you were able to come in, because I can actually see the two of us going at a tangent with the topic that we are talking about tonight. But alhamdulillah, I'm glad that you are able to avail yourself to assist our communities. So, Wasima, just to begin with, when we speak about childhood trauma, what exactly do we mean, and how can experiences from childhood continue to influence someone well into adulthood?
1: Childhood trauma, you know, it's a very vast topic, first of all. And unfortunately, it is also very, very prevalent in our society. And the kind of trauma that comes to mind immediately is that we have such a high incidence of gender-based violence, for example, and domestic violence. And the impact of that is quite significant on the child, as well as, of course, the rest of the family. So domestic violence, gender-based violence is also a very, very high rate of child abuse, as well as sexual abuse on children, unfortunately. And, you know, our society is unfortunately very rife with it. And, of course, we have a lot of trauma in our communities. If I think of the gang-related violence, that's so rife in our communities, children being exposed to a lot of shootings and killings that they are exposed to in our Cape Flats areas. So those are just a few that I can mention that has an impact on children. And what is the meaning of this? These events are events that's outside of one's control. And the trauma that it creates for anybody is quite profound, because it's it leaves the person feeling very, very rattled and stressed. They become very anxious, and they could have a whole lot of symptoms if it's left untreated. So that's at this stage what I can say about trauma at this stage. So a lot of in other words, domestic violence, you know, abuse in the family, child abuse, sexual abuse, and community gang-related violence. Those are the things that's very common in our society.
0: You know, Wasima, it's actually quite amazing that you speak about family abuse. Last week, I was speaking to our guest that does a Wednesday evening, and we were actually talking about the fact that it is sad to see in families how family members actually use abuse, whether they are in the company of people or not. For example, you are a married woman, you stay on your own with your husband, etc. But whenever you go to your in-laws' house, it's almost like you don't want, and they got children, it's almost like they don't want anyone to touch their children, not even the grandparents. And mentally, this can be very, it can be very toxic, for lack of a better word, especially with grandparents, because they look forward to seeing their grandchildren. Now, in your line mm-hmm. of work, you worked in, you specialized in mental health at hospital and community-based mm-hmm. programs. Yes. Tell me, how mm-hmm. many of these are where families come to you and ask you for assistance, you know, with difficulties that they are going through? Were there any success cases that you can actually highlight?
1: Oh, there's been many successful cases. I mean, you know, it is, I mean, people would usually come to, if they end up at a hospital setting, it would usually be as a result of very intense trauma that they've been through. And the impact of that trauma has been so profound that that they are not able to function in their daily life. You know, they can't, for example, concentrate in school. They can't participate in their day-to-day activities. And that's how they end up in a hospital setting. So you must remember, a hospital setting is of a more severe form of emotional distress. But on a lower level, on a community-based level, it's also, of course, people only seek help when they are in crisis. And this is usually also when there is a situation where the child is not, it's usually about the child not performing at school.
0: Correct.
1: Or presenting with a lot of behavior difficulties, which the parents cannot cope with. And absolutely, the success rates have been very good. I haven't got stats to give you, but definitely, I have to say that all the settings that I've worked in, we've been able to, in most cases, have a positive impact on the child and the family.
0: Alhamdulillah, I'm so glad to hear that. You know, whenever I speak to social workers or clinical social workers, it's almost like I want to burst into tears when they talk about reality, how things actually happen, the kind of people that come and see them, whether it is in a state facility or in the private rooms. So it is very heartbreaking. And I'm so, so glad that I'm actually hearing that they are success cases. Wasima, many adults carry an underlying belief that they are not good enough. How do these feelings of unworthiness often develop during childhood?
1: Okay, so there are many reasons for it. One must always remember that the child's first connection is at the level of when the child is born, at the level of the mother-child attachment. That is the key area of

0: of where any human being starts developing trust. Trust in the person that is now the mother, because the mother is the person who is responsible literally for that child's life. That child depends on that mother for their feeding, for their comfort, for cleaning them, to see to all their needs in that first 100 days of that child's life. And if that mother is not supported, and if that mother is not given you know, the necessary tools and has all the comforts that she requires to be able to give to this baby, that attachment can be disrupted. You know, and we often, if I look at our communities and our children, many of our parents are very stressed. You know, the day-to-day struggles of life may impact on the mother. Mm-hmm. So a mother needs a lot of support, and from a partner, from the father, from her own mother, and also the mother's going through a lot of emotional changes due to the hormonal changes after birth, etc., etc. And I mean, that's a whole other topic on its own, because, you know, we're talking about postnatal depression and all those things that impact on the child. So a mother's role is very crucial to the bonding and the attachment. And attachment is the basis of all of everything in life, because through positive attachment, you develop trust. You first develop trust with your mother, then you develop trust with other people. And if that basic trust is not there, then it has an impact on your ability to then develop and form relationships with others in your life. So it sort of expands, and then of course then life happens, you know. As I said, we've got a lot of trauma in our society, both in the home as well as outside of the home. So it's really you know, whatever stresses exist in that particular family that may impact on that child's ability to feel safe, to have feeling of consistency in the home, that there's enough food security in the home, that they have shelter. You know, our first basic need is to have shelter and to have food. Correct. And think about how many people do have that, how many people don't have shelter in their lives, how many people don't have regular meals, you know. So those things impact. A child needs good nutrition. Up to the age of 5, there's a lot of developing happening in the child's brain. And they have found that malnutrition, for example, has an impact. That's also another form of trauma for the child. Malnutrition has an impact on the development of the brain in the first 5 years of a child's life. So good nutrition is important. Consistent parenting is important. Being able to get the love and comfort and all of that. So if those things are not properly managed and it's not in place and it's disrupted through gang violence in the community, through domestic violence in the home, through lack of parental security, these couple problems and marital problems, those are all things that makes the world unsafe for that little child. And so the child's not able to develop a sense of consistency and need to find in ways in finding ways of comforting himself sometimes. And it may or may not come out in a variety of ways. So,
1: I fully agree with what you're saying. Wasima, I don't know if you do you have any children?
0: No, I don't have any children of my own.
1: Okay, so what I was going to say, and I know you just kind of touched up on it with, you know, with postnatal depression that women go through. Now, I remember back in the days, in the days of my time, that after we've given birth, we go and stay by our parents for that 40 days. I don't think the young ladies of today understand.

0: And what a crucial thing that is, because that 40 days that you are staying by your mother is where you get that opportunity to work on your postnatal depression, to work on bonding with mm-hmm. a baby, because, you know, then that mm-hmm. is a time when mommy takes over and you actually get that space just to see to yourself. I mean, that is now just going off from the topic a little bit, but I wish the young mothers would take up that opportunity, even if you have your own place, go and stay by your mom, you know, for that 40 days, because it really does help. I don't know whether you've heard any of these things in the social circles that you are with.
1: Absolutely. In fact, many years ago, when I was still working at the Child and Family Unit, I attended one of the lectures that one of the psychiatrists gave. And she spoke on the topic of the need for the mother to be mothered by her mother at the time of childbirth. Mm. It's very important. And whether it is that you go and live with your mother or whether the mother comes to live with you, but you need in that first 40 days of your baby's life, you need a lot of care and support from your own mother, if you have a mother, or anybody who is a mother figure in your life. Because you are going through a lot of emotional upheavals, you know, and anxieties about this little baby is so dependent on you, literally for its life. And that's a huge thing for anybody, and especially new mothers. And definitely the hormonal changes has an impact. And, you know, I unfortunately didn't go through childbirth myself, but I can just imagine how absolutely exhausting and life-changing it must be for anybody, a young person. I mean, women have to be young to give birth, unfortunately.
0: Correct.
1: So they're really young still, you know. And so they're going through lots of things. So yes, definitely the role of the grandmother is crucial. And cannot be overemphasized.
0: No, I fully agree with you. I mean, I'm one of those lucky ones that was, you know, that actually took up that. And it really helped so much, because my mom then taught me how to bathe the baby, you know, how to do things. And those are like the nitpicky things that you don't always hear about. So, you know, for any of the listeners, if you're a mother for the first time or even for the second time, take that opportunity. Go stay by your mom or a relative that is a mother to you for that first 40 days. So, Wasima, how does childhood trauma shape the way we build our identity and our personal belief systems about ourselves and the world around us?
1: Oh, gosh. I mean, look, I mean, everything that we experience in life does have an impact on how we view the world. But with trauma, if it is untreated and, you know, not dealt with, it can make one feel very unsafe in the sense of not trusting others, you know, also developing a low self-esteem. Where you feel your sense of self-worth is not there, because you are you feel ashamed, because very often a trauma that the person has gone through, they are not able to. A child, often they hide it, they feel ashamed, they feel it's their fault. Whatever's happened to them, and they have difficulty in finding the words or being able to talk about it, because they feel that they are going to be blamed for whatever happened to them. So that they internalize that sense of shame, and that also then feeds into that sense of poor self-esteem. It may also make the child feel that they can become quite defended, closing themselves off from emotions, becoming numb and not able to feel anything, because they need to protect themselves by cutting off their feelings. Because if not, then they feel they're going to allow all the other feelings that they may feel around the trauma come rushing through. So they rather shut themselves off from all kinds of feelings in order not to, to deal with the emotions.
0: What's the
1: Just
0: talking about the feelings, but isn't that a dangerous thing to lock away your feelings and not to speak about it? Because sometime later in their life, those feelings will rear their heads and it will come to the fore again.
1: Absolutely, absolutely. Cutting off your feelings is a very, very, it's not a helpful thing to do, but it feels safer for the person to do that, but it will come through in other ways. Mm. So you may repress your feelings in one way, but then your behavior comes up, out in a different way, and you or other people cannot make sense of it. So whichever way it's going to happen, those feelings will come out, sometimes not in a very productive way, or a way that gets you into trouble,
0: correct.
1: For example, you could become quite aggressive to other people, and people not knowing that you are actually traumatized, but now you are just coming across as an aggressive person, you know. Or you become a very withdrawn person. You hide yourself. You don't want to engage with other people. So definitely, these are all things that are not helpful, but these are the reactions that people do have. You have difficulty in trusting others, assuming that people will hurt you or reject you or abandon you. So that makes your making, forming close relationships difficult.
0: Mm.
1: You might become also avoidant of other people, staying away from people, withdrawing, becoming socially isolated.
0: Mm.
1: Another way in which you can become is also, because there's a variety of these many ways, you also could become a perfectionist, feeling that mistakes are unacceptable because being perfect seems like the only way to stay safe or accepted. You may also have a need for control all the time, feeling very uncomfortable when things are uncertain or out of your control. So you become a very controlling person.
0: Mm.
1: You may also have relationship difficulties. Then you could also present with lots of physical symptoms like chronic headaches, muscle tension, digestive problems, fatigue, unexplained aches and pains, because that's all associated with sort of somatizing.
0: Mm.
1: And then also some sleep difficulties you may experience, and then self-destructive coping mechanisms like drug abuse, alcohol abuse, anything that's unhealthy, escape mechanisms to numb that emotional pain that you are feeling.
0: Mm.
1: And also just feeling disconnected from the world.
0: Mm. And I think the worst part about that is that, you know, when you become a parent, and because you didn't deal with your childhood trauma, when you become a parent, you most probably, highly likely, be taking all of that anger out on the child, even though the child wasn't the problem. And I think that is something that can happen, and that is dangerous.
1: Yeah. Well, definitely. Look, I mean, we all sort of reenact unconsciously what we've learned from in our earlier life. So you kind of, and if you've got, we all have unresolved issues.
0: Definitely.
1: You know, it's normal.
0: Mm.
1: Everybody has unresolved issues, whether through trauma or other things, but there are always things that's part of growing up, things that we haven't dealt with, things that we have kept to ourselves, we've repressed, we've hidden even from ourselves. You know, they talk about the conscious and the unconscious behavior and the subconscious.
0: Mm.
1: So those are all the things. So there are things in our consciousness, that's the things that we know of, that we're aware of. It's like an iceberg, you know.
0: Correct.
1: You see the top of the iceberg, that's what you see. But underneath, there's a much bigger iceberg underneath, and that you can't see.
0: Yeah.
1: So just like that, our psyche is made out of conscious and subconscious and unconscious. Mm. And our unconscious is the stuff that we're not even aware of that we have repressed. Mm. And but those are things that do play a role in our behavior and our relationships with others. There's also then the subconscious things that may come to the surface now and then when we our guard is down and we can kind of, you know, access that information. And then there's the conscious, the stuff that you're aware of. So we try and keep the unconscious, the stuff that we don't want to deal with. Mm. And that is where therapy comes in. Therapy helps you to unearth the unconscious material of our psyche so that we are become, so it comes up to the consciousness. Once it's in our consciousness, we can learn to deal with it. Mm. But it's not easy. Sometimes that material is not even accessible to us, even if we try. But in the case of trauma, we can, and sometimes trauma is hidden so deeply. Sometimes a person is not even aware that they have been carrying this trauma with them for so long, and that it has been shaping the way of being and the way that, of relating to others without them even being aware of it. Mm. Sometimes can be very deeply buried in our psyche. Mm.
0: And I think that is also where we've got to be careful when we actually talk to someone where they come to and they tell you, you know, I'm going through this and I'm going through that. And as much as we want to help, we are not the professionals. And that is why I always tell people, going to see a psychologist or a social worker doesn't mean that there's something wrong with you. It actually means that you know that there's a problem and you're willing to deal with it, and that is why you're going. Because a lot of our people are too scared to say, oh, no, I'm seeing a psychologist or a psychiatrist because of X, Y, and Z. Wasima, how does childhood trauma shape the way we build our identity and our personal belief systems about ourselves and the world around us?
1: Oh, wow. That's a very big question. Look, as I say, if you've been traumatized, you've learned that the world is not a very safe place. Mm. And if it is not a safe place, the way you've maybe have dealt with it, like I've mentioned earlier, whether you have cut off your emotions from it. Mm. If you've cut off your emotions from it, you cut your emotions off from everything else.
0: Correct.
1: So obviously, you're not going to be able to form positive relationships with people, because in order to form a positive relationship with somebody, you need to have an emotional connection with yourself and with the other person. You have to make an emotional investment with the other person, and if you're not emotionally connected to yourself, that becomes very difficult to do that with somebody else, to make a healthy emotional form a healthy emotional relationship with another person. So you may end up maybe forming a relationship with another person, but it could be a very traumatic or a toxic relationship.
0: Correct.
1: With that person, and thereby replicating the trauma in your life again. You know, because now you're in a yet another unhealthy relationship because you haven't resolved the trauma that you've had in your own life, and you then perpetuate trauma and toxicity in your other relationships. So that's one way.
0: I always say, if you were in a toxic relationship once in your life, that was a mistake. If you do it the second time, that's not a mistake. That is what you chose to do. And I think that is where many of us tend to go wrong. We think all relationships are supposed to be toxic when it's not that way. It's not what it's supposed to be. Now, Wasima, we often hear people say they constantly feel the need to prove themselves, whether at work, relationships, family members. What drives this need for external validation? And why do we kind of hang on to it that we need this external validation?
1: Yeah, the question would then be, do you validate yourself? You know, how do you like yourself? Do you like yourself? Do you care about yourself? Do you value yourself? And again, when a person is not in touch with themselves and the conscious and unconscious material and are being true to themselves, you've got to be able to develop a true sense of self. Now, if you have been traumatized, you may, and it's not been dealt with, you may develop all kinds of other formations of yourself in order to just help you believe that this is who you are now, in order to not deal with the trauma that has impacted on you, because you want to get away with it. You don't want to deal with it. You don't want to know about it. So you develop this other false sense of self to say, I'm okay. That hasn't affected me at all. Or I'm not going to deal with that. That didn't happen, because you just want to get away with it, because it is very difficult to deal with trauma. There's no getting away from it. I'm not judging anybody for not dealing with it, trauma, because it's not easy. Sometimes people have to confront the really terrible things that has caused the trauma, and that's not easy to talk to. I mean, I've dealt with many clients and patients who've been through terrible things, and in order for them to get through to the other side and to work through the trauma, they had to verbalize what has happened to them, you know? And that's not easy, because they relive that event again. And who would want to do that, you know? And let me just say, for completion's sake, kind of symptoms that people experience when they've been traumatized are things like hypervigilance, which means they're very anxious, and they're constantly on their guard to see where danger lurks. They have recurrent thoughts about the event. They have flashbacks about the event. They have nightmares about the event. They suffer from anxiety. So those are terrible symptoms. To endure, and therefore they don't want to deal with it, and they shut it out rather than to have to deal with it. But once they have worked through those feelings, and one has to take them through it gently and with a lot of support and a lot of care to help them navigate their way through the trauma, then they can deal with it. But so I just want to make it very clear that it's not just a matter of just dealing with the trauma. It is difficult. And I really admire people who can find the courage to do it. But it's worth doing it. It's worth doing it, because you then form a more true sense of yourself. You then you get mastery over the trauma, and through mastery, you can then become your true self and face the world in your true self, rather than to have to present to the world the false self, which you have been maybe doing just to in order to get away from the trauma.
0: Yeah, well, Sima, I think what many of us do, without realizing it, subconsciously you keep on asking yourself, why me, why me, why me?
1: Yes,
0: and you just
1: absolutely.
0: And you just never have the answer to it, because once you have an answer, then you will ask again, but why me? You get another answer.
1: Sure.
0: So that why me is something that we use very loosely, but that why me is a sign that you need to get help. And
1: Sure. But it's also a question that you ask when you are in a victim mode.
0: Yeah, definitely. Definitely.
1: A victim mode. And yes, you have been a victim, but you become a survivor when you've worked through your trauma.
0: Correct.
1: Then you no longer ask, why me? Then you ask, I have mastered this. I am a survivor. You no longer have to ask that question, you see, because you have overcome it, you've overpowered it, and you have come up, and you've actually gotten You know, because trauma is also where your power has been taken away from you.
0: Yeah.
1: You understand?
0: Definitely.
1: So when you have worked through your trauma, you then take your power back and you stand into in your own power.
0: True.
1: And that is when you no longer need to ask that question as to why me.
0: That is so true. I can actually vouch for that. I mean, I think once I had worked through everything with the assistance of someone, and I came to realize, but you know what? Whatever was said about you, whatever the persons or people said about you is not true. Take your life back. And I promise you, it's the first time then after 4 or 5 years that I could actually give that sigh of relief, because now I'm you're completely broken away from it. And you don't ask yourself questions anymore. But what you do is you ask yourself, okay, what am I going to do today that's going to make me feel absolutely awesome? And when I get up in the morning, after I've done my dua and everything, then I tell myself, you're absolutely fantastic, girl. You go out and go and do it. That is just what we have to do. I mean, everybody's experience is definitely different. Wasima, why do so many people confuse achievement, perfection, or even people pleasing with being worthy of love?
1: Well, people pleasing is one of the other ways in which one who has been traumatized could become wanting the approval of others because the person is not feeling good enough. Whatever the trauma, that the impact of the trauma may have had on them is a feeling of they're not good enough, and therefore they've been this terrible thing has been done to them. But you know, again, it comes through working through the trauma that they can overcome that need to be a people's pleaser and become more assertive and step in. Once again, it's about stepping into your power. It's not to become arrogant, but to become assertive and to be win-win situation where I win and you win. You know, it's not about I win and you lose, but it's I win and I acknowledge myself. I feel good about myself, and I also want you, at the way I treat you, I treat you with respect as well. And that is something which I have noticed in our society so lacking, is that lack of self-respect. Because there's been so many people who are living in this terrible, traumatized communities that we have, and it's become so toxic, you know, that people treat themselves and others in a most terrible way. And I've heard so many reports of late about how members of the community are displaying really, really difficult, disrespectful behavior in public, towards others. They don't speak public spaces. They don't respect our health services, our facilities. And that all speaks to self-respect. If you don't have self-respect, you cannot respect others. And people lose self-respect when they have been treated in a very disrespectful way, and it's become so deeply rooted. It's such a way of life, and it's so prevalent in the society that they live in, or in their social circles that they live in, that it becomes the norm. And you know, the mind boggles that our people have become, that they've lost that sense of self-respect.
0: And I suppose if you look to, you know, back in the past, where people had respect for each other, it isn't like that anymore. This 21st century is almost like it turned our world upside down, where, you know, a lot of the people don't respect each other. And, I mean, I always get messages from elderly people who talk about what they are going through. And sometimes I just wish that I had a huge house in which I can tell them, come and stay with me.
1: Exactly.
0: Yes. But it's pain. I think it's painful because it's their own children that are doing it to them. I think that is why it's so painful to me. But we can only we can only make dua for them. Wasima, so how can unresolved childhood trauma influence the kinds of relationships we choose and the roles we take on in adulthood?
1: Well, it could lead to very unhealthy choices. It could lead to, unhealthy interpersonal relationships with others, where you could become someone either who could be a perpetrator of or violence, or you could be someone who finds themselves perpetuating and finding themselves constantly in a situation where they are being traumatized and re-traumatized, because they, in a way, it's not that they go look for it, but it's like an unconscious kind of script that they reenact and feel that this is their life script, you know. So they find themselves in situations where they are being traumatized again, because that is what their psyche believes. That's all that they are worthy of. So it can be very difficult. It can lead to very difficult relationships and difficult a difficult life where they are always in a state of crisis, living in a state of crisis and not being able to reach their fulfillment and find inner peace. It is very difficult. And then, you know, you could have children and then those children become also traumatized through the way you might be unconsciously taking out your own trauma on to the child through becoming maybe very punitive or very overprotective or very controlling, you know. So all those negative behavior patterns manifest themselves in the way you relate to your child or to your partner. You may choose may be fortunate in getting a good partner, but then your behavior may test that relationship, because you don't have trust. You don't believe that you are good enough. So you constantly set yourself up to be treated badly and by the other person.
0: And that is a sad part, because what we're doing is basically just carrying generational trauma with us all the way through. And that impacts on the child, because now suddenly the child is now also in that trauma. So it's another generation of trauma. And that is not what we want. You know, we need to get rid of that. Inshallah, make dua that one day everything will be resolved, especially gender-based violence. Wasima, many people repeat unhealthy patterns without realizing it. Can you explain the cycle that unresolved trauma creates later in life?
1: Well, from the time that you've been traumatized and it's not been resolved through one form or another, by hopefully being in therapy or counseling, you have acknowledged the trauma, you've worked through the trauma, and you've come into your own in terms of your empowerment. If you've shut it out and you've tried to hide it away, the cycle, then you get yourself into a few of those unhealthy behavior patterns, like the hypervigilance, the need for control, the disconnection, substance abuse, any of those things. It can also even lead to mental illness, like depression and anxiety, sometimes even as bad as it could even become bipolar, or depending also, mental illness has many other factors as well, but it could lead to mental illness. And then you find yourself in a relationship which you have formed with another person somehow, but they, because of this unresolved trauma, those things have a way of coming out in the relationship.
0: Mm.
1: And that can then influence how you engage with that person, how what kind of relationship you have with that person, where you might become the perpetrator of, mm. of trauma, or you could become the victim once again of trauma, and then you become re-traumatized, and so it goes on. And you then just perpetuate and make that circle of trauma even bigger. And that is why we have so much trauma in our communities,
0: mm.
1: because of a lot of unresolved trauma that has been going on for generations.
0: Mm.
1: And now you have things like drug abuse, sexual abuse, intergenerationally,
0: mm-hmm.
1: and also violence in general, you know, the kind yeah. of violence that we see in our, and it's on a community-wide level,
0: mm-hmm.
1: because that, there are so many people walking around with unresolved trauma.
0: Indeed. Wasima, just in rounding off the program, it's a message from one of the listeners. Assalamu alaikum, Sitara. How do you get an adult who is going through exactly all that the social worker has said but is in denial? Then the other members of the family has to suffer. Actually, most of the males in the family do not want to accept that their sibling has been under lots of trauma since early childhood. Now this person mm-hmm. is an adult and all those childhood traumas is coming to the fore, yet mm. all the family is in denial. And I think this is something that happens mm. in most families, where they go into denial.
1: Yes, and the other behavior that you see just the person, maybe the person is an aggressive person, or the person is engaging in a lot of negative behaviors, and you only see that behavior, you know? You don't see what's underneath, behind the behavior.
0: Mm.
1: So, yeah, so it is difficult, and especially if people are, everybody else is also in denial about it, and that's, it's very commonplace in our society. But, you know, it's... The only way through this is for people to be honest with themselves and to be non-judgmental, because very often people don't want to be owning up to their things because they are fearing that they're going to be judged and they're going to be shamed. And so people don't want to. And also the other thing is stigma.
0: Mm.
1: People often stigmatize and they say they're going to be perceived as having a mental illness.
0: Mm.
1: And having a mental illness doesn't mean anything, but it is a very stigmatized condition.
0: Mm.
1: And people don't want to be considered to have a mental illness. But whether it is a mental illness or not is irrelevant.
0: Yeah.
1: The point is you need help.
0: Mm.
1: You know, and the family needs help, and maybe whoever's willing to acknowledge the problem might be the first one to go and just seek better understanding
0: mm.
1: and better awareness of the issues,
0: mm.
1: just to have a more to create and in order to be the catalyst
0: yeah.
1: to create more awareness in the family around that person's mm-hmm. condition.
0: Indeed. Wasima, this has been an absolutely fantastic episode, you know, talking about things that really affect us on a daily basis and for many families who are going through gender-based violence of any kind. It was really a pleasure talking to you, and I leave you in the protection of Allah subhanahu wa ta'ala. Assalamu alaikum, until we chat again.
1: Wa alaikum salam. Shukran, and all the best with the future, inshallah.
0: Shukran kathira.
1: Okay.
0: Wa alaikum salam. Yeah. Our thanks to Wasima Fisher, clinical social worker, for helping us understand how childhood experiences can shape the way we think, feel, and relate to ourselves and others. Healing doesn't mean forgetting the past. It means recognizing how it has influenced us, breaking unhealthy cycles, and learning that our worth has never been something we needed to earn. If today's conversation resonated with you, remember that reaching out for support is a sign of courage. not weakness. Honest conversations like these remind us that healing is possible and that understanding ourselves is often the first step towards lasting change. And that is how we conclude with Lifestyle Matters on this beautiful Wednesday evening. I will be back on Sunday, inshallah, for Cruise Control. And as it's the first Sunday of the month, it will only be instrumentals that we'll be playing. So until Shabira and I are back on Sunday afternoon, I bid thee all Huda Hafiz and leaving you in the protection of Allah subhanahu wa ta'ala.

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1: Hey, Cape Town, it's Drain Man here, and we need to talk. 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Nappies, pads, wet wipes, and rags do not belong in our drains. En kanala masakin. Oli bowerti in die drainie, man. That stuff gets thick and sticky. Uzai bloka. Blocked drains cause flooding, bad smells, and can make us very sick. Also, don't seal our manhole covers. Kids get hurt when they fall in and cars get damaged. Ons amal bly. Tisala apa sonke. This is our city. Let's keep it clean. Don't be a pain in the drain, man. This message is brought to you by the City of Cape Town, making progress possible together.
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1: A synoptic view of the Ratib al-Haddad by Imam Abdullah ibn Alwi al-Haddad by Professor Hussein Muhammad. Like the Wird al-Latif, the Ratib al-Haddad is a Wird al-Litany, a form of dhikrullah, remembrance of Allah, consisting of Quranic chapters and verses, and prophetic teachings, which Imam Abdullah ibn Alwi al-Haddad has synchronized into a symbiotic whole. It is noteworthy that the word ratib comes from the Arabic root word rataba, which means arranging things in an orderly fashion. The Imam was born in the spiritual city of Tarim in Hadramaut, Yemen, in 1622 CE, the Common Era, and died at the age of 89. He was aptly called the central pole, Al-Qutb, of religious leaders during his time. Imam al-Haddad was greatly instrumental in laying down the foundations of Islamic scholarship and spirituality in his country, emphasizing to his students the importance of humility, justice, love, and peace. After his studies in Yemen, Sheikh Yusuf, the scholar and activist, went back to Indonesia. Because of his prominence and his popularity in his country and his fierce opposition to Dutch rule, he was exiled to the Cape of Good Hope at Zandvliet in 1694 CE. It is the opinion of most of the historians on the Cape culture that the Ratib al-Haddad was brought to the Cape by Sheikh Yusuf of Makassar. Upon his arrival at the Cape of Good Hope, Sheikh Yusuf noticed the maltreatment of the slaves and the discrimination against the Islamic religion. It is said that men's true metal is known in adversity as gold is assayed in fire. With superb resilience, Sheikh Yusuf confronted adversity head on and patiently persevered in his efforts to impart his knowledge and spread the message of Islam. In order for him to continue with his dhikrullah, the remembrance of Allah, Sheikh Yusuf had to devise a plan as to how he can create the Ratib al-Haddad in congregation without attracting the attention of the authorities. Later he did, and as a deceptive ploy, was to recite the Ratib al-Haddad with a lagu. This fooled the colonialists, who thought that the slaves were singing songs of merriment, quite clever and innovative indeed. However, in Tarim, the birthplace of the Ratib al-Haddad, this litany is recited in a flat tone, like the Wird al-Latif, and not in a lagu tone, as we know it in Cape Town. There are many health and other benefits attached to the recitation of the Ratib al-Haddad. Habib Ahmed Mashur al-Haddad, a direct descendant of Imam Abdullah Haddad, said, "When the reciter comes to the five Fatihas, the spirit of the Imam responds, and he intercedes during the du'as that follow, invoking Allah subhanahu wa ta'ala to accept the du'as." Many people have recounted how, by reciting the Ratib al-Haddad with specific intentions, they have experienced relief.
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3: Takbir. Takbir. Takbir. Allahu ghayatuna.
4: Allahu ghayatuna.
3: Allah is our goal.
4: Allah is our goal.
3: Wa rasulu za'imuna.
4: And the Prophet is our example.
3: Wal Quranu dusturuna.
4: And the Quran is our constitution.
3: Wal jihadu sabiluna.
4: And struggle is our means.
3: والموت في سبيل الله
4: and dying in the path of Allah
3: أسماء أماننا
4: is the highest of our aspirations.
3: لا إله إلا الله.
4: There is no God but Allah.
3: محمد رسول الله.
4: Muhammad is the messenger of Allah.
3: Sallallahu alayhi wa sallam.
4: Allah's peace and blessings be upon him.
3: Wa alayha nahya.
4: And we live by it.
3: Wa alayha namut.
4: And we die by it.
3: Wa alayha nalqa Allah.
4: And with it we shall meet Allah.
3: Takbir.
4: Takbir.
3: Takbir.
4: Allahu Akbar.
3: Inna salati.
4: Inna salati.
3: Verily my prayer.
4: Verily my prayer.
3: Wa nusuki.
4: Wa nusuki.
3: And my sacrifice.
4: And my sacrifice.
3: Wa mahyaya.
4: Wa mahyaya.
3: And my life.
4: And my life.
3: Wa mamati.
4: Wa mamati.
3: And my death.
4: And my death.
3: Lillah.
4: Lillah.
3: Is only for Allah.
4: Is only for Allah.
3: Rabbil Alameen.
4: Rabbil Alameen.
3: Lord of the worlds.
4: Lord of the worlds.
3: Inna lillahi.
4: Verily from Allah do we come.
3: Wa inna ilayhi raji'un.
4: And verily unto him is our return.
3: Takbir.
4: Allahu Akbar.
3: Takbir.
4: Allahu Akbar.
3: Takbir.
4: Allahu Akbar.
5: We will remind ourselves of the necessity for unity among ourselves. Therefore we will remind ourselves of where Allah makes it imperative upon us to be united, and where Allah forbids us to be disunited. And we will remind ourselves of the instruction from Allah, where Allah says, وَاعْتَصِمُوا بِحَبْلِ اللَّهِ جَمِيعًا وَلَا تَفَرَّقُوا. And when we read it, we will close our eyes and we will ponder over it. And we will internalize it in our hearts. And we will commit ourselves to it. We may not be holding hands with one another physically, but we will be holding on altogether to the rope of Allah. Inshallah.

0: In the name of Allah, who with His name nothing on earth or in the heavens can cause any harm, and He is the all-hearing, the all-knowing. O Allah, I seek refuge in You from insanity, leprosy, and all major illnesses. Allah is the best guardian, and He is the most merciful of the merciful.
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1: 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We ask Allah subhanahu wa ta'ala to fill our hearts with light by knowing who He is and allow ourselves to heal the illnesses that we suffer spiritually, mentally, emotionally, through knowing who He is. Yusuf, Adam. One of the reasons why we learn these names, number one, is to know Allah subhanahu wa ta'ala. But there's more to it than just knowing who Allah subhanahu wa ta'ala is. It is by knowing Allah subhanahu wa ta'ala that we can cure much of what's going on inside of us. A lot of the difficulties that we have in our own spiritual, emotional lives, and the difficulties that we have in our own family lives. And so learning who Allah subhanahu wa ta'ala is one of the greatest acts of ibadah. Because that is the whole purpose of everything that we do. All of the worship that we do, everything is to gain a concept called ma'rifah. And what is ma'rifah? Ma'rifah is not just knowledge. Because these names, everyone could open a book and read these names. But ma'rifah is when these names are realized in your life. Like you recognize that name. You see that name around you. And you witness that name. Right? When someone becomes Muslim, what do they say? Ashhadu, I bear witness that God is one. And so the idea is not just to know the name, but the idea is to realize that name inside of our lives. And so our deen is so beautiful because the Rasul sallallahu alayhi wasallam has taught us these names. And he's given us this understanding of our Lord that is so profound and so deep. And so tonight, inshallah ta'ala, we're going to cover a name of Allah subhanahu wa ta'ala, which is interesting because this name has a deep connection to the final moments of the Prophet sallallahu alaihi wasallam's life. And the moments right before he passed away. The narrations tell us that just a few days before the Prophet sallallahu alaihi wasallam passed away, he was going through a very heavy, heavy fever. And he could barely get out of the bed to go and talk to the people. And so he had them pour some water into a tub, cold water, in order to kind of like invigorate his body. And they did that. And he found a bit of strength in his body. And then the Prophet ﷺ, he came out of his house. And you have to understand the Prophet ﷺ's house was directly connected to the masjid. And he comes out of the house, but he can barely walk. He can barely walk. And so he's actually has one hand around Abbas and the other hand on Ali. And they're actually pretty much carrying him. And his feet are not walking. His feet are kind of dragging as they take him in, sallallahu alayhi wa sallam. And the Prophet, sallallahu alayhi wa sallam, they take him and they place him on the minbar, right, in front of everyone so that he could address them. And he praised Allah, alhamdulillah. And then he said these words. He said, "Inna abdan khayyarahu Allahu bayna an yu'tiyahu min zahratid dunya ma sha'a wa bayna ma indahu fakhtara ma indallah." He says, somewhat like a metaphor, he says, there's a servant of God who was given a choice. That Allah said to this servant, "I can give you anything of this dunya that you want. Anything from this dunya that you want, and I'll give that to you. Or you can come back and be with me. Or you can come back and be with me." And then the Rasul he said, at that moment, the masjid is full because everybody is anticipating the Prophet. Everyone knows, alayhi salam, that he's sick. And so everyone's looking forward to seeing him, hearing from him. We haven't seen him in so many days. Everyone is missing him. And so the masjid is full. And all the way in the back of the masjid is Abu Bakr as-Siddiq radiallahu ta'ala. In the back of the masjid, Abu Bakr, this closest friend of Rasul sallallahu alayhi wa sallam. This man who had his back at every moment. His ace, like this, he was there for him at every step of the way. In his scariest moments, he was there for him. In the happy moments, he was there for him. Like, he's so close to him. When the Prophet ﷺ says this man was given a choice and he's chosen to go to Allah, Abu Bakr is in the back of the masjid, he starts weeping. He starts weeping. And everyone in the masjid is kind of shocked. They all look back, like, and they say, "Ma ba'du shaykh yabaki, why is he crying? What's he crying? The Prophet just said that somebody was given a choice And the person chose to go to Allah. Why is he crying? It's because Abu Bakr understood that he wasn't talking about any random person. The Rasul was talking about himself. He was talking about the fact that he was about to leave. But the crazy part about this is, despite the fact that the Sahaba, they loved the Rasul so much, the crazy part is that no one had that deep connection of understanding him. No one understood him as deeply as Abu Bakr. And I think so many of us struggle with finding people in life that truly, truly understand us. Meaning we don't have to say it explicitly. They understand the silence that we even experience. So Abu Bakr radiallahu anh is this person that Umar was there. Everyone was there. But no one got the message. The only one that got that message was in the back of the masjid, and he's crying. And he just is weeping in the back because he realizing that his beloved friend is telling him that I'm about to leave the world. I'm about to go. And so when the Prophet sallallahu alaihi wasallam hears him crying, the Prophet sallallahu alaihi wasallam then almost like turns his attention only to Abu Bakr. His head is wrapped, the Rasul sallallahu alaihi wasallam, he had a very bad headache, so they had wrapped his head with a bandana to kind of just put pressure to alleviate some of that pain. His body is weak from fever. Abu Bakr is in the back of the masjid crying. Everybody else is like, what's going on? Why is Abu Bakr crying? And then Rasul sallallahu alaihi wasallam, he turns to Abu Bakr in the back of the masjid and he said, Ya Abu Bakr, la tabaki. Like, my boy, my guy. Like, don't cry, man. Don't cry. Inna amanna nas alayya fi suhbatihi wa malihi Abu Bakr. He says, the person that has blessed me, helped me the most in their companionship with me. Like, they had my back at every moment. They had my back at every moment was you, Abu Bakr. And the one that helped me financially the most in every moment of my life was you, Abu Bakr. You helped me every moment of my life. And then he said this crazy statement. He says, وَلَوْ كُنْتُ مُتَّخِذًا خَلِيلًا. He says, if I was to have a close friend, if I was to have a khalil, like khalil in Arabic means friend, but friend in English, we like, you got Facebook friends. I don't even know those dudes. But we call them friends. Like, this ain't a friend. What's a friend? So khalil doesn't mean just a friend. The word khalil comes from the word khalal in Arabic, when two things mingle like this, right? When two things like, that's khilal, right? So khalil is not just a friend. It's like, he says, وَلَوْ كُنْتُ مَتَّخِذًا خَلِيلٍ. If I was to have any deep, deep friendship, it would be you, Abu Bakr. It would be you. But then he pauses. He says, لَتَّخَذْتُ أَبَا بَكْرَ خَلِيلًا وَلَكِنْ أَخِي وَصَاحِبِي. He says, however, Abu Bakr, you're my brother. وَصَاحِبِي, you're my companion, you're my sahib. Like, we roll together, sahib. And then he said these words, إِنَّ صَاحِبُكُمْ خَلِيلَ اللَّهِ. He goes, I am God's friend. I am God's friend. Like there's no one that has that inner proximity to me. And I want to stop here. Because when we learn these names of Allah, I've said this over and over again. If you don't know these names of Allah, you end up putting the creation where the creator should be. I've said that a dozen times. You put the creation where the creator should be. Allah is Razak, not your boss. Allah is Razak, not your boss. Like, we end up putting creation there. But here's another thing to also understand. Allah subhanahu wa ta'ala is the one who gave the Rasul Abu Bakr to have as a friend in the cave. When Rasul sallallahu alaihi wasallam was going for hijrah, Abu Bakr was ready to go. He said, Ya Rasulullah, I'm ready to go. He said, Ala rislik. And Abu Bakr, he said, wait, you want me to stay? I'm gonna go with you? And the Rasul said, yes, I want you to come with me. In the cave, who's there with him? Now what happens next? Rasul, he gets a little bit more sick. And it's not getting better. So he asked permission, can I stay in the house of Aisha? Rasul Sallallahu Alaihi Wasallam, he used to have to go to each house of his. But he didn't want to do that. He needed to be close to Aisha. And so he asked,
2: Can I be spend this moment? I can't get up. Can I stay with Aisha? In the moment of revelation, when he came down from the mountain and he's extremely disturbed, he's emotionally disturbed, he's psychologically disturbed after the beginning of revelation. Where did he run to, y'all? He ran to a person. He ran to Khadija. What my point is this. I've said that we don't want to put people where the creator should be in our lives. I've said that multiple times. But that doesn't mean that when you reach this high level of spirituality, that you don't need people anymore. Because Rasulullah sallallahu alaihi wasallam needed people up until his last moment. And in the beginning of his journey, Allah gave him Khadija. I'll give you another example. Moses. Moses is known for strength. But when he was given the task of going to Pharaoh, what's the verse in the Quran? He says, Haruna akhi, ushdud bihi azri. He's like, Ya Allah, you want me to go to Pharaoh? Okay, can my brother come with me? Ushdud bihi azri, he'll give me some support. What I'm trying to say is that tonight I'm going to speak about this name of Allah. Ar-Rafiq is the name. Ar-Rafiq. My boy's right there, mashallah. Hyping me up. Keep going. Ar-Rafiq. Ar-Rafiq. What does Rafiq mean? Rafiq is a companion. A close companion. That is with you every step of your journey. That is a Rafiq. But the word Rifq also means the one that is patient with you. When you slip up, the Rafiq doesn't call you out harshly. And Rafiq has a third meaning too. It means the one who is gentle. Why am I talking about the death of the Prophet Sallallahu Alaihi Wasallam? It's because his whole life was about knowing God. That was the whole life, is I need to know God. I need to be married, have children, have grandchildren, have a job. I need to respect. But at the end of all that, if I don't leave this world knowing my creator intimately, then all of it is nothing. And that's why Ibn al-Tala al-Asqandani, he says, if you lose everything but gain God, you've lost nothing. Did I say it right? I said it right. And he says the opposite. And if you gain God, I'm messing it up now. I'm going to try again. If you gain everything, all right, but lose Allah, you've lost everything. You have nothing. You've lost everything. And we have witnessed people that have achieved what we thought was success. We've seen those people. They have the job we thought was success, but they're not happy. They have the spouse that we thought, man, he should be good. But my man is stressed out. They have the wealth that we were like, you know, money doesn't solve problems, but if I had his money, I'd be good. But he still has issues. He still has issues. And so the other part of what Ibn al-Tala says, he says, but if you gain God, and what does it mean to gain God? That's so abstract. What do you mean gain God? What does that mean? You have him in your heart. You know him. And knowing Allah, again, isn't intellectual. It's all with the heart. Knowing Allah is when the pink slip comes, you're like, Hasbunallah wa ni'mal wakeel. When you get the email from HR, you're like, La hawla wa la quwwata illa billah. Hasbunallah wa ni'mal wakeel. I'm good. They're like, are you okay? You're like, yeah, I'm fine. Are you okay? I'm fine. Like that, the sign that you have God in your heart is that you're able to access that knowledge of him through whatever you're traversing and whatever you're going through. So, Mikael, why are we talking about the death of the Prophet Sallallahu Alaihi Wasallam if the name is Rafiq? The reason is, he asked the other wives, can I please be with Aisha? I need to just be at one place and I just need to be there. And Aisha radiallahu ta'ala anha, she says these words. These are her words. She's holding the Prophet Sallallahu Alaihi Wasallam on her, right here, his head is right here. His head is right here on her chest. And he's just resting there. And she says that he was sitting there and he couldn't really talk that much anymore. And my younger brother, Abdurrahman, walked in. And Abdurrahman, when he walked in, he had a miswak in his hand. And I could see the Prophet ﷺ looking at the miswak, the toothstick to brush your teeth. And so I could see he wanted it. The Prophet always cared that, like, before he went into the house, he would brush his teeth. Before leaving the house, he would brush his teeth. Like, he was so conscious about oral hygiene, subhanAllah. So conscious of that. So she said, do you want it? He's resting here. She said, do you want the miswak? And he couldn't really talk, so he just nods, yes. Yes, please. And so she gets it from her brother and gives it to him in his hand. But the bristles are too hard. You know, a miswak has the hard bristles. So she says, like, can I soften it for you? And he kind of like, yeah. And so she takes it and she softens the bristles and then gives it to him. And he brushes his teeth, right? He brushes his teeth. Why is he brushing his teeth? Well, if you ever been on a, you know, if you ever gone out, like, right? Like, what did you thought I was going to say? I don't know what you thought I was going to say. Like, before you meet someone important, subhanAllah, you brush your teeth, right? You're conscious of that. The Rasul, before he would walk in the house, I'ma see wifey. Some dudes be walking in the house seeing wifey, like, she like, bruh. No, I'm serious. And that's so against the sunnah. He was so careful before going in. It's like, subhanAllah, do you put itr on when you leave the house or before you go in? Right? You feel me? Like, which one is it? So the Rasul Sallallahu Alaihi Wasallam, he knows he's about to meet Allah. And so he asked for the miswak, because if I would brush my teeth before I meet wifey, you best believe I'm brushing my teeth before I meet Allah. Before I meet Allah, I'm going to make sure I'm ready to go to Allah. And so she takes the miswak, he puts it down. And she says that there was some water, cool water next to him. And he would take his hand, put it in the water, and just touch his forehead. And Aisha says, one of the things that I think God blessed me with the most is that he allowed my saliva to be the last saliva that touched his tongue before he left the world. So he's resting right here. He's resting right here. And death is very hard for him. He says, ah, inna lil-maut sakar, inna lil-sakarat. Like, he said that, like, death is hard. It's hard. It's hard. It's not easy. And then this is what she says. She says, فَلَمَّا اِشْتَكَى وَثَقُلَ وَاسْتَنَدْتُ إِلَى صَدْرِي. He was leaning on my chest. ثُمَّ مَسَحْتُ بِيَدِي عَلَى وَجْهِ. She says, then I wiped my hand on his head. وَقُلْتُ, and I read a dua, أَذْهَبِ الْبَأْسِ, أَذْهَبِ الْبَأْسِ. Ya Allah, take the pain away. Ya Allah, take the pain away. كَمَا يَكَانَ يَقُولُ. Because this is what he would say when he was in pain, so she was doing it for him. وَأَخَّرَ يَدِي عَنْ, and I pulled my hand back. And when I pulled my hand back, he said these words. Now here I want to pause. You may know the hadith that the one who says their final words, La ilaha illallah, dakhala al-jannah. Like, if your last word is La ilaha illallah, straight ticket, you're right in, right? But it's interesting what he says next. He says, Rabbi ighfir li. Oh Allah, forgive me. Oh Allah, forgive me. وَجَعَلْنِي فِي رَفِيقِ الْأَعْلَى. And he said, إِلَى رَفِيقِ الْأَعْلَى. And now let's go on to the رَفِيقِ الْأَعْلَى, the highest companion. Now let's go to the highest companion. And she said at that moment, his last words, إِلَى رَفِيقِ, that is the name of Allah we're studying tonight. His last words, this man whose whole life was about marifa, knowing Allah in every moment. His last moment, he didn't say La ilaha illallah. He used this name of Allah that we're studying right now, Ar-Rafiq. And he said, Ila Rafiq al-A'la. I'm ready to go to the highest companion, Rafiq al-A'la. She says, at that point, his body became heavy. And I had known at that point that he had passed away, sallallahu alayhi wa sallam. Why I share this name is I want you to understand the significance of this name in the life of the Rasul, sallallahu alayhi wa sallam. And if this was the last name that he said from his tongue, Ar-Rafiq. If this was the last name, then it behooves us to kind of understand this name on a deeper level. One time in his life, he used this name in one hadith. Now we'll go deeper into this name to understand what it means for me and you. As I said, the word Rafiq has three meanings that I want you to take from tonight. Three meanings. Number one is the element of gentleness. That Allah subhanahu wa ta'ala is gentle in how He is with us in every way. Every way that Allah subhanahu wa ta'ala blesses us is with gentleness. Every way He corrects us is with gentleness. Every way that He is with us in every moment, He is gentle. One time Rasulullah sallallahu alayhi wa sallam was with Aisha. And Aisha radiallahu anha, she had a vibrant character, mashallah. And there was a group of Yahud that had come to visit the Rasul sallallahu alayhi wa sallam. Because we're in Medina, there's a lot of Yahud there. There's not, obviously, they live there. So there was a group of Yahud that had come to visit the Prophet sallallahu alayhi wa sallam. And when they came in, they spoke Arabic too. When they came in, they said, Salamu alaykum, Salamu alaykum. Salam, not Salamu alaykum, Salam alaykum. And in Hebrew and in the Arabic, Salam meant mot, death. So they walked in and they slurred their speech a little, but to say a curse to him. Salam alaykum, may death be upon you. Now Aisha is quick, and she's like 17 too, so she's not playing games with nobody, yo. Aisha is 17, she's like sharp, like quick, smart. MashaAllah, we could do a whole series on just her personality, radiallahu anha. So the moment they say that, Aisha's in the house, and she goes, Bala alaykum assam wa la'na. Bala alaykum assam wa la'na. She hears them curse the Prophet sallallahu alayhi wa sallam. And she goes, no, may death be upon you and the curse of God. And the curse of God. And this is beautiful in a way because, like, it shows the character of the Sahaba. Like, they weren't just, like, pushover. They stood up for themselves all the time. But there was something the Prophet Sallallahu Alaihi Wasallam wanted to teach her in that moment. And what did he say? He said, Ya Aisha, inna Allaha rafiqun. Allah is gentle. Allah is soft. He's gentle. He is loving and caring. He's gentle. He's rafiq. And then he said, Yuhibbur rifq fi amri kulli. Allah loves for us to be gentle in everything that we do. And then the Prophet, like, he left a little cliff note for us too. And then he said, but did you hear what I said to them? Because when they came in and said, Salaamu alaykum, you know what the Prophet said? Wa alaykum. He said, wa alaykum. Whatever you're saying to me, wa alaykum. So he's showing her, like, I'm not a pushover. But Allah loves gentleness from us. And this is the hadith that really sets this, our understanding. Can you, and here's what I asked myself. Can you see Allah's gentle work in your life? Can you see Allah's gentle work in your life? And I'll say this. He is even gentle in how He corrects us. Sometimes we're going off track. How many of us in this room are, like, there's sins we're stuck with? We're going off track. We're not on the track. But even the way He corrects us with gentleness. I'll give an example. Abasa wa tawalla and ja'ahu al-a'ma. Do you know the story? The Prophet Sallallahu Alaihi Wasallam is giving dawah in Mecca. He's giving dawah. And he's trying to influence the influencers. Because if they accept Islam, everybody accepts. That's how people are. You get one celebrity to walk around with a Quran, and it's vogue now to walk around with a Quran in hand, right? Oh my God, like, yeah, free Palestine. Now you saying it? It takes one celebrity to do something, and now everyone wants to do it. So Rasul Sallallahu Alaihi Wasallam, he did put pressure on the notables. So one day Rasul Sallallahu Alaihi Wasallam is giving dawah to some of the influential people of Mecca. Big money, big money. And a blind man comes up to him. It's not just that he's blind. That's not like whatever. But he's not as influential in the society as who he's giving dawah to. And the Rasul sallallahu alayhi wa sallam, and he's coming. And he's interrupting a bit. And the Rasul sallallahu alayhi wa sallam, he kind of looks at him like, I'm working with these people right now. Abasa, like, it means to frown. Watawalla. And he turned back his attention to them. But Allah didn't like that. And here's something I want you to take in. Mistakes are part of who we are as humans. Being gentle, I'm going to talk about how we have to become this name, be gentle. But the first place that I need you to embody gentleness is with your own self. With your own self. Your ability to free yourself and forgive yourself. That is the first place that gentleness begins. The Rasul, he made a mistake here that Allah subhanahu wa ta'ala wanted to correct. So what did Allah? He revealed the verse. Abasa wa tawalla. Now here's what's interesting. When you speak to somebody and you use second person, like, yo, you did this to me. That's very direct. Yo, you shouldn't have did that. That's very direct. It's like, okay, I'm sorry, I shouldn't have did that. But Allah didn't use second person. What did he use in this verse? Third person. What is third person? He turned and frowned. Who's the he referring to? Do we all know? Who's it referring to? Rasulullah sallallahu alayhi wa sallam. Who's the one receiving the revelation? Rasulullah sallallahu alayhi wa sallam. But Allah didn't say to him, you frowned and turned away. He said, he frowned and turned away. Gentle and even how? Allah is gentle and even how? I thought about this with my son. Like, just making sure. I thought about this with my son. And I said, am I gentle in how I correct my son? Am I gentle in that way? Allah is al-Rafiq, and Rafiq means gentle. And that gentleness is what Allah loves to see in us. And I think if we understood that and saw how gentle, and this is what I want you to do. The reason why it's hard for you to be gentle with others is you fail to realize how gentle he's been with you. The moment

The moment you realize how gentle he's been with you, gentleness will flow from you. But you feel like he's done you wrong. You feel like he gave you the short end of the stick. You feel like all of these things. So you become harsh. Mm-mm. See his gentleness with you. Come to terms with that gentleness with you. And so even how the prophet was corrected by Allah, he didn't say, "You turned, O Muhammad." He said he turned and frowned. And the prophet knows it's about him. But it's a little easier to take when he uses the third person and not the second person. So are you able in your life to see how gentle and rifq Allah subhanahu wa ta'ala has been with you? And we'll come back to embodying these names in a minute. But right now, I just want to focus on seeing this name in Allah and in your life, how he's done this with you. The second meaning of ar-rafiq, everyone, the second meaning of rafiq is the one who accompanies you. The one who accompanies you. Rafiq, and this is where we get the concept of companionship. Companionship, the one who is with you along the journey. I thought of this analogy today to help us understand what it means for Allah to be rafiq with us. When a child is first learning how to walk, first few steps, how do you walk with that kid? Think about that moment. Maybe the kid has been walking for like 2 months now, and you're walking outside with them. How do you walk with them? You stay by their side. You walk slow. Little dude bends down, picks up a rock. You're like, "Yeah, that's a rock." No, for real. You're like, "Yeah, that's a rock." Then he puts it down and walks a little more. You don't walk ahead. And what else don't you do? You don't rush the kid. You don't sit there and rush a toddler walking. You sit there and let them walk and just be present with them. The third meaning of rifq is the one who is patient with us and isn't hasty with us. Isn't hasty with us. Now, here's what's so profound. A lot of times when we talk about companionship and closeness, we don't want people too close to us because when people get too close to us, they get burdensome. You know when you walking in the mall with a friend who keeps cutting you off when you walk? Now, y'all ain't never had the dude that's always falling into you when you walking with him? No, for real? Half the time is wifey, but whatever. I'm just going like, you know what I mean? You end up like, yo, move over. You walk, I'm gonna walk, right? Sometimes in life, we are afraid of having God close to us because closeness in life was burdensome. When people were too close to us, sometimes that got burdensome. But here's the problem. With Allah subhanahu wa ta'ala, the closeness is a different type of closeness. And that's why I gave the example of a toddler who's walking. Because the mother or father walking with that toddler stays step to step with the toddler, doesn't rush the toddler, slows down with the toddler. I think for me in my life, this is the best example of how Allah walks with me. How Allah walks with me. He's right there at every step. When I want to stop, Allah is there with me. What are we looking at today, Mikhail? What are we focusing on today? When I fall, what does the mother, father, brother do when the toddler falls? Pick you up right away. Right there next to your side. So the second meaning is the one who accompanies you. But here's, and this is why at his last moment, what did he say? Now, whole summary. Abu Bakr was crying in the back of the masjid. The Prophet says, "Abu Bakr, I love you, but you're not my friend." All right, what? He says, "I love you, but you're not my Khalil." Why? Because there's a place that is closeness with me that no human being can get to. I love you so much.

eyes. When the angel says, are you ready to go? Are you ready to go? What does he say? Ila rafiq. Take me to my rafiq. Who is my rafiq? The one who walked with me in the cave. The one who walked with me in Ta'if when I was being stoned. Yes, rafiq was there too. In Ta'if, he was being stoned. They were throwing rocks at his ankles so that they would hit bone. And he would fall down and cover. But guess what? The rafiq was there with him and he knew he was there with me. And as long as you're here with me, I'm okay. I'm okay. The little kid is walking, falls, stumbles, brushes their thing. They cry, but you pick them up, you rub it, you hold them, and keep tell them to keep walking. So at this last moment, he says, Ila rafiq al-a'la. What is the rafiq? The one who accompanies you in every single moment. He doesn't rush you. Let me recap. He's gentle, rafiq. He accompanies you by your side every moment. By your side in an unburdensome way. Subhanallah. One of the scholars, he said, who was it? Subhanallah. One of the scholars, when he described this concept of rafiq, he says, al-muwafiq, the one who is so suitable for you. Al-mutaqarib, the one who is close to you. Bila unfin, but never rushes you. Never rushes you. Always there with you, but never rushes you. And so our third meaning of rafiq is the one who's not hasty, pushing us through. Hasty, letting us... Why am I saying that? Let me bring this home. Listen, everyone is on a different spiritual journey here. Everyone is on a different spiritual journey. There's people in this room that haven't missed a tahajjud in like 15 years, like low key. And there's some of us who like miss Fajr all week this week. Everyone is on a different journey. But if you understand, I'm not in a race with someone else. I'm taking a journey with someone accompanying me. Allah is accompanying me on this journey. You realize he's not rushing you. Oh, you better wear hijab by the time you reach age such and such. Oh, you better be praying all your salah by the time you reach age such and such. Oh, you better give up that addiction by the time you get to this place. La, what I want us to understand is like he is with us and accompanying us on this journey. And you need to be more patient with yourself and let things happen. Can I give an example? Do you know who Umar ibn Khattab radiallahu an is? Do you know who Umar is? But do you realize who he was before? Umar ibn Khattab was, on account of his own words, a regular consumer of alcohol. He says, every day and night I drink alcohol. That's all we did. That's all I did. That's what we did in our time. That's all he did. And he tells this amazing story about one night where he had no alcohol and he ends up listening to the Quran out of nowhere and he's like, oh my God, that's amazing. But they say, listen to me, please listen. If you're struggling spiritually with a sin and you feel like an imposter amongst all of these pious people, first of all, join the club. We all feel that way. Second of all, understand this point. They say that Abu Bakr was a wali and muhib of Allah even when he was still worshiping idols because of what he was going to become. No, okay, hold on. You're looking at chapter 2 of your story. Allah sees the end of the final chapter of who you're going to become. But he wants you to walk with him slowly on that path. And allow him to just accompany you in each moment, each moment, each moment, each moment, no matter where you are spiritually, to see that he's walking with you as you spiritually grow and become a better Muslim, as you struggle with loss and difficulty. He just wants you to witness him in every moment. But he doesn't rush you. That's my key. He doesn't rush you. He doesn't rush you. Trust the process. Just keep turning to him. See him in every moment and let yourself spiritually grow. So the next meaning is the one who gradually nurtures you and stays by your side. Allama Khattabi, he says that the definition of rafiq is the one who is never hasty. Like I said, Allah doesn't rush you. Allah is with you. Because only, this is amazing. He says, Allah can't be hasty. You know why? Because only someone who fears missing out rushes. Like,
Only someone who fears time running out rushes. That's why the Prophet ﷺ said, Al-ujila mina shaytan. Hastiness is from shaytan. Shaytan by nature rushes. You know why? He's on the clock, y'all. The moment he disobeyed God, he said, allow me time to the day of judgment. Allah said, clock starts. Go ahead. So why is shaytan hasty? Shaytan's hasty because he's on the clock. Now, I want to stop here. I was going to do this in a different way, but I feel that, like, now is the time for this. We have to become these names. These names of Allah, we have to become them. The Prophet said, Allah is Rafiq. He loves that. So that means become it. Here's the problem. So many of us in our lives, we are rushing from one thing to the next thing, to the next thing, to the next thing. And we feel burned out. We feel burnt out. I'm speaking to the mothers here. In between soccer practice, meals, taking care of your husband. I'm talking to the husbands here who are trying to earn a living, trying to be emotionally present. Because Sheikh Miguel keeps talking about emotional intelligence. Like subhanAllah. While at the same time trying to accomplish and become something. And so I want to share something when it comes to something we're all struggling with. There's a dangerous cycle that we go through. We feel like we're being pulled in many directions. My wife needs me. My three kids need me. My job, plus the aspirations that I want to accomplish. How do I do this? Sheikh Nabulusi, he says that the first place being gentle begins. When you want to become this name of Allah, the first place it begins is with yourself. Be gentle with yourself. But what does that mean? He says there's a hadith where the Prophet Sallallahu Alaihi Wasallam, he said that yourself, your mind, your body, you are your mount. It's like your beast that you ride, your horse. It's your car. And the Prophet Sallallahu Alaihi Wasallam, he said, so be gentle with it. Be gentle with it. What does that mean? It means learn how to take it easy on yourself. I'll start in a few places. Number one, sins. Learn how to be gentle with yourself. Learn how to be gentle with yourself. Learn how to say, yes, Mikael, you slipped up, but tomorrow will be better and you're going to grow from this. Learn how to be gentle with yourself. What's the cycle that we go through? So this hadith, what did the Prophet say? He said, your body, yourself is your riding beast. So be gentle on the self. What happens? Listen to this. There are two ways that we get cut off from Allah by not knowing this name. Number one is we sin. Watch this cycle. A lot of us have addictions we're struggling with. So what happens is there's a part of us that sins. There's this part of us that has this desire. It has this urge. It has insecurities. It has all these things that really need to be delved into in order to unpack. But there's a part of you that is addicted to this sin. And it pushes you to the sin. Now, after the sin happens, what happens? After the sin, you get this extreme amount of guilt. There's another side of you, which is like, why, man? I told you not to do that. Why'd you do that? So now this part is being very harsh against the sinful part of you. Very harsh. Why'd you do that? You're a horrible person. How many of you after a sin, you're telling, you're horrible. You're horrible. You're not horrible. You just need to work through something. You're not horrible. Yo, listen. If you have a sin of a desire, the desire isn't a bad thing. It's just channeled in the wrong direction. When you get angry at yourself and you're harsh with yourself, you're not giving yourself that love it needs to actually learn how to put that desire in the right direction. So what happens? You commit the sin. You commit the sin. And now you get angry at yourself. I told you we should be gentle. We're not though. You didn't hear the halakha. You weren't there. You dipped out for like 3 months. Yeah, I'm talking to you, Abdurrahman. It's all good. I'm just joking. So you weren't gentle with yourself after the sin. You're harsh. Now what happens after the sin? What do? You go hard on ibadah. Hard on ibadah. Dude's in the masjid 5 times. First row. Yo, you like, bro, why are you in the first row? You must have slipped up a few days ago. Why are you in the first row? Like, come on, man. What happened? I heard Dr. Shadi Misri. He's like, man, the sadaqah box will always be full. Because the moment someone slips up, they run to the masjid and put money in the sadaqah box. They just drop dough. But what happens, though? You go hard in ibadah.
You sinned, you went hard on yourself. So now what do I have to do? I have to go hard on ibadah. I'm going to do all this dhikr. I'm going to do all this prayer. I'm going to get up for tahajjud. And then what happens? You burn out. You burn out. And when you burn out, the desire comes back as an escape, and you're back committing the sin that you were just fleeing from. You're back there again. How many sins are an escape from stress, an escape from burnout? But what you weren't, where you weren't gentle with yourself. And so what I want us to understand is this gentleness is the key to this whole thing. We call it self-compassion. Self-compassion. We think, oh, be compassionate with the self when you do good. No, be compassionate when you do wrong. So that you can allow yourself to heal properly. Now, let's go forward. This is what's crazy. Subhanallah. The most beloved deed to Allah is not the rushed, excessive. What's the most beloved deed based on the hadith? Someone tell me. The smallest deed just done consistently. Smallest deed. What's small? It's relative. But just take the smallest deed. That's gentleness right there. That's gentleness. That's what the nafs needs. It needs that compassion. It needs that gentleness. And so I wanted us to understand how this harshness that we haven't embodied, harshness, the first place we're harsh with is the self. And I see people that are so harsh with their children. And I want to say something. Many of us are gentle as, I don't know an analogy, but we're gentle. We're as gentle as could be with strangers. The people at work, you are so gentle with them. You are so nice to Rebecca. You are so nice to Tom. You are so, I always use Roger and Becky, so we got to switch it up. You are so nice to them. You are so nice. I was talking to someone a few months ago and they said, when I'm outside, I'm great. When I walk in the home, I'm just, it all comes out. And this is why I think this name is so touchy for us. Because when I say Allah is close to you, many of us have muscle memory of the closest ones or the harshest ones. And now that fits in with your cosmic cop analogy of understand Allah is out to get me. Ya Rabbi, please listen to what I'm saying. Think about the closest people in our lives, many of this room, were the harshest ones to us. Harshest ones to us. Think about your life. Who was the one that just like dropped truth on you? Well, I ain't gonna lie, I have to tell you the truth. It was your brother. You can't even forget. You heard that when you were 12 years old. You 42, you still think you got a big nose. You still think, you 42. You heard that when you were 12 and it hasn't left you. The closest people have been the harshest to us. And therefore, when I give a talk on Allah is close to you, people are like, man, I don't need closeness, bro. Because close in my history has meant harshness. But that's not Allah. And that's not who we shall become, inshallah. Inshallah. The closest people to me will get the most gentle side of me. The most gentle side of me will come to those closest to me. Make that your intention from tonight. And a lot of us, we cover it up and I got to speak the truth. No, forget all that. Just be gentle with those that are close to you. And especially to the young men who don't have children, young sisters who don't have children. Ingrain this in your heart right now. However you deal with that child will directly relate to how they see Allah. Do you hear what I'm saying? I said this before. Let me give an example. I was blessed, man. Blessed. I had a mother that was always there. Financially, nah, man. It's tough. Single mother trying to raise two kids. You know the story. But you know what? I used to play Little League football.
In Buffalo, New York, Buffalo's cold. When do you play football? Fall and summer and winter. You know what winters are like in Buffalo? Like Alaska, bro. It's like, do you know when you're playing the sport, you don't get cold? When you're in the game, you don't get cold because you're moving. Do you know how cold it is on the bleachers? Do you know how cold it is? Wallahi, I didn't think about this till I was 40. I'm serious. She would be at every game. And you know what's even crazy? Even when I was riding the bench, she would be at the game. I don't know if y'all, whatever. Like, I wasn't even getting play time, and she'd still be there. Waving. But you know what that taught me? That taught me that the ones that are close to me, I could depend on them to be there. I realized that as I grew up, I could understand that God's got my back because my mom always had my back. Do you feel me? This is what we have to relearn, though. If you had a mother or father that wasn't there for you, just realize that's not God. And you can learn to trust Allah. And when it comes to this name, and I say he's right near you, he's your companion, just relax. And say, this is different companionship. This isn't a husband that's emotionally distant. This isn't a father that's too busy. This isn't a mother with her own emotional issues. I'm speaking about Allah being with you. And that is a whole nother level of witness. A whole nother level of witness. And so let's come back here. We said that this companionship with God doesn't rush us, correct? God doesn't rush you spiritually. Abu Bakr, Umar radiallahu anh, was worshiping idols and fighting against the Prophet sallallahu alaihi wasallam for like 7 years of the message. 7 years. 7 years he was going against the Prophet sallallahu alaihi wasallam. But the day came when it was time. And when Umar made the change, Allah says, marhaba, come on, let's go. Allah's not rushing you. He's with you. Like that grandmother walking with the toddler. Like the grandmother walking with the toddler. Can I pause? How many of us just want someone to be with us without rushing us? Can I give an example? I have a good friend of mine, Muhammad. He told me this story about his grandfather who passed away maybe 3 years ago. He says, one day I was helping my grandfather and we were going out somewhere. And his grandfather was getting ready to leave the house. But he's elderly now. And so his grandfather was moving very, very slow. And Muhammad, he said, I was not in my right thing. I'm trying to help him to do it quicker. So like he wants his shoes. I'm like, you know, Baba, I could do that for you. Let me do it. Because he's saying I could do it quicker. And so he keeps trying to get his jacket for him quicker, get his shoes for him quicker, everything quicker. And you know what his grandfather does? Rahimahullah. He pauses him and he says, I don't need you to do it for me. I just want you to be with me while I do it. I don't need it done. And this brings me to my next point. Many of us are burnt out because we have a scarcity mindset regarding time. Akram, hear me out on this, Habibi. Many of us are feeling burnt out because we have a scarcity mindset around time. What do I mean? You start to think, I'm running out of time. I got to get this done. I got to get my PhD, my master. I got to get that business going. I want to become Hafiz one day too. I got to do this. I have to do that. I have to do this. Now, here's the crazy cycle. When you think you're running out of time, it translates into, I'm not doing enough. I got to do more. Take notes. I'm running out of time. I got to do more. I got to open this business, but I'm also going to get my master's too at the same time. And I already got 3 kids and a wife. He's saying I don't give them enough time. I got to do more. Scarcity mindset makes us feel that I'm not doing enough. I have to do more. But we already know doing more is not the key. Because you told me that the best action is what? The smallest one, just done consistently. So something's wrong. Here's the second part of the equation. When we feel like we're not doing enough, then we end up taking more
than our capacity on our shoulders. I'm gonna run back the whole thing. I'm running out of time. So what? I'm not doing enough. I'm running out of time. I'm already 43 right now. I have so much I need to do. So I'm not doing enough. I'm not doing enough. And I'm not doing enough forces me to do what? Take more on my shoulder. Inna Allah rafiq yuhibbur rifq. Allah loves for you to be deliberate, slow, not hasty. And we're learning this right now. But here's what's so interesting. And this is the main part. What if I was to tell you that me at the age of 43 and you at the age of 24, I don't know how old you is, we have the same amount of time, yo. What if I was to tell you that you're not running out of time? What if I was to tell you that intentions are eternal? Intentions are eternal. The Prophet Sallallahu Alaihi Wasallam, he said, that if you make the intention for something and you die having made that intention, you are resurrected having done that action. Because death wasn't up to you. You had no control over when you would die. All you had control over is the intention you would make. Let me give an example. You want to become Hafidh, right? I mean, everyone should want to become. I want to become Hafidh. Everyone wants to become Hafidh. So what does that do? Drop everything, full-time Hifz, Sheikh Saad? Nah, yo, that's crazy. You know, Sheikh Ifdal, full-time, 52-year-old guy. No, no. You make the intention, I want to become Hafidh. What do you do next? Every day, you learn 2-3 words, not ayahs, words. You may live another 30 years. You may live another 30 minutes. But guess what? Allah looks at your intention. You're resurrected as a Hafidh. So what if I was to tell you you're not running out of time? What if I was to tell you your intentions are eternal? Does that not change how much you're putting on your shoulders? Does that not change that you could say, let me relax and be present with the people in my life? Let me play with my son tonight and do Legos? MashaAllah. Like, what would it change? How would your life change if you moved from a scarcity mindset regarding time to an infinite mindset regarding intention? How would your life change? So much would come off. So much would change. Inna Allaha rafiq yuhibbu rifq. Indeed, Allah subhanahu wa ta'ala is gentle. He loves gentleness. He is not hasty. He does not like haste. And haste comes with so much baggage. I'm burnt out. Why? I have to do this. No, you don't. You can make intention and just work slowly. The next understanding of this name, Rafiq. Oh, Allahu Akbar. All right, let's move forward. So we already talked about how the idea of closeness to Allah subhanahu wa ta'ala is scary for some people. And we talked about why. Because many of us, the ones who were closest to us, were the ones that were harsh with us. And so when we say Allah is the closest to you, I want you to remove those thoughts of the close people in your lives that have harmed you. And I want you to understand that this word rifq, rafiq, means closeness with gentleness and no rushing and no force. He is the one that is close to me. He is the one walking with me. You know the analogy that I gave about the toddler walking? The way I look at it is like, we were toddlers walking and Allah was right by our side. But then we got stronger and faster and we started running. Allah's still with our by our side, but he's saying, you don't need to run this fast. You could just walk and I'll be right by your side the whole time. And you're still going to get to the same place, whether you rush or you take it easy. You're getting back to me and home. So I want to take that analogy further. How many of us are just running so fast through life? And the question is it based out of a scarcity mindset with time?
Is there a way for you to challenge that? And so we understood this idea that the closeness of Allah is one that you never feel crowded. Sheikh Nabulusi, he says Allah's closeness is like air around you. You need it all the time, so you breathe it. And it's there. It's never in your way. Air is never in your way. It's always near you. It's always needed to you. It's always beloved to you. You know that when you hold your breath for a minute and you breathe in, you're like, I needed that. So that Sheikh Nabulusi, he says, I want you to think of the air that's present with you at every moment. And now see Allah subhanahu wa ta'ala's presence in a similar light. Allama Khattabi, what does he say? He says that al-Rafiq is the one who is not hasty, because I mentioned this before, but the one who is hasty is the one that fears missing out, so they hurry. So Allah knows he won't miss anything. I wanted us to shift our minds too. There's nothing to miss out on. Everything that's yours is actually coming to you. Why are you rushing? The nature of this divine companionship is that it's patient. It's patient. And now I want us to lock in on the element of our sins. That Rafiq is the one that doesn't take you to account the moment you make a mistake. Rafiq is the one that doesn't take you to account the moment you make a mistake. And here's my question. When someone in your family makes a mistake, do you take them to account right away? Do you just jump on them the moment they leave that butter knife on the counter with peanut butter on it? Okay, sorry, that's my life. Sorry. All right. Do you take them to account the moment they slip up? Or are you Rafiq? Because he's Rafiq with you. Are you Rafiq? Because he is Rafiq with you. Look in your life and how many times we've made mistakes. And Allah is Rafiq. He's gentle with us. He's not forcing us. And he stays by our side no matter what is happening. My question is now, can we become this name? How do we become it? First, you have to witness you've been receiving it, number one. And that's what we did this whole time. Look in your life and see how he's been by your side the whole time. Then once you realize how much of it you have, start with yourself. What does that mean? When you make mistakes, be gentle on yourself, Habibi. Be gentle on yourself when you make mistakes. Take care of yourself. Not my advice. The hadith I read, the Rasul Sallallahu Alaihi Wasallam, he said what? He said, your body, your mind is like your riding beast. Be gentle with it. Be gentle with it. Be gentle with it. Number two, looking at these concentric circles around us, let your gentleness start with those closest to you. Let your gentleness start with your brother. Yeah. That young man's looking at me like, is he looking at me? Yes, I am looking at you. Let your gentleness start with your brother. Because if you can be gentle with that dude, if you can be gentle with that dude, I'm thinking, my family don't watch these videos. May Allah guide them, and one day they watch them. But if I could be, my daughter's watching me right now. If I could be gentle, if you could be gentle with those people, mashallah, it's very easier to be gentle outside. Start with your gentleness there. What does Rafiq mean though? It doesn't just mean gentle, soft. It means this patience without rushing and being with them. That's what it means. Gentle is an English word. We're studying Rafiq. We're studying Rafiq. Rafiq is complex. And we've spent 45 minutes trying to understand this word, Rafiq. It means be with them. Be gentle with them. Accompany them. I already said that. Don't rush them. And be by their side. That's it. That's what Rafiq is. So we start with ourselves, and then we move on to our family. And then we move on to the community around us. And this way, if we started doing this, we would completely shift our communities. We would develop these houses filled of love and harmony and things that we aspire for. And more importantly, we would raise children
who had no problem seeing Allah as loving and caring and gentle because they experienced that in their own lives. I'll repeat a few things that I mentioned here. Number one is, just because Allah is your companion doesn't mean God makes us not need other people. I'm just ending with a few things. Just because God is your companion doesn't mean that you don't need people. Allah has given us people, and if we know this name, we will become companions for people and give them what they need so that they can leave that space inside for Allah subhanahu wa ta'ala. And lastly, I just want to end with this vicious cycle of time running out. I'm not doing enough. I have to take on more, and I feel burnt out. And when I feel burnt out, I end up going back to the sins that I fall victim to. And so this is the name of Allah. It was the final name of Allah that the Prophet ﷺ said on his tongue. Rafiq al-A'la, final two names. Al-A'la is the name of Allah too. So technically the Most High was the name he said lastly. But just thinking that he said, I want to go to Rafiq al-A'la, the highest companion. Now from this point on throughout the week, I want you to witness that closeness with God. I just want you to feel it. That's it. I just want you to witness and feel that closeness with Allah. But feel the closeness as I described. He's not rushing you. He's not expecting anything from you. He just wants you to know him. He just wants you to know him. That's it. And he just wants you to know that he's with you in every single moment of your life to support you, care for you, and give you everything that it needs for you to reach that full growth and spiritual development, inshallah ta'ala. So tonight we've studied this beautiful name of Allah subhanahu wa ta'ala. We've understood that the power of this name that it can have on us. Subhanallah. Let's stop here, inshallah. Subhanakallahumma ilaha illa anta. Nastaghfir wa atubu ilayk. Subhana rabbika rabbil izzati amma yasifun. Wassalamun ala al-mursaleen. Walhamdulillahi rabbil alameen.

I would give anything for you. But my heart of hearts, a heart, the deepest core of my heart is with my Rafiq al-A'la. And so in the last moments that he

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0: So this evening on Medical Health File, we're focusing on a part of our health that many people are often too embarrassed to talk about, our urological health. Problems affecting the kidneys, bladder, urinary tract, pelvic floor and prostate can have a significant impact on daily life, yet many people delay seeking help until symptoms become severe. Joining us this evening is Dr. Lisa Kestner, a specialist urologist, to help us better understand why these conditions occur, the warning signs we should never ignore, advances in treatment, and how early intervention can restore both health and quality of life. Good evening, doctor, and welcome.
1: Hello, good evening. Thank you for having me.
0: It's a pleasure. I hope I pronounced your surname correctly.
1: Yes, it's actually a very good attempt, to be honest.
0: Thank you. When I looked at it, I thought to myself, oh, how am I supposed to pronounce a surname? Okay, I'll just give it a go and the doctor can tell me if I'm not right. But I trust your week has been a good one so far.
1: Yes, it has. Thank you very much.
0: Oh, fantastic. Doctor, just to begin off, could you explain what a urologist does and what types of conditions fall under the field of urology?
1: Yes. We're actually surgeons and we deal with the diseases of the organs where urine flows, to put it quite simply. So that means kidneys, the tubes to the bladder, the prostate, the testicles and the tissues around. And we deal with cancers in these organs. We deal with developmental problems in children where these organs haven't developed properly. And we deal with functional problems related to these organs like incontinence and prolapse and even kidney stones.
0: Oh, wow. And I know that many people, just out of curiosity, doctor, how does one actually get kidney stones? I mean, you always hear of people saying, oh, no, I need to go because I've got kidney stones. But how does kidney stones actually land up in your body?
1: Yes, and it's a combination of factors, but the commonest ones that we see are about a 50-50 split between what you're born with, so kind of your things that you inherit from your parents. And the other 50% is lifestyle. And unfortunately, it's those things that doctors are always moaning at you to do, keep a healthy weight, control diabetes, hypertension, eat properly, don't eat too much salt, drink enough water. So, you can modify a lot of what you inherit by living a good, healthy life and eating well and controlling your diseases and also not picking up too much weight, because being overweight is an independent risk factor for developing kidney stones, actually.
0: Oh, wow. Okay. So for those of us who are a little bit overweight, the doctor said we need to go on a diet, and that is what we need to do. Doctor, many people ignore urinary symptoms because they think they're just part of getting older. What are some of the early warning signs that should never be ignored? And we know we always ignore the warning signs until it's too late.
1: Yeah, I think there's two main things which I'd like to highlight. And one of them is if you see blood in your urine, that's never normal. And if you ever see blood in the urine, you should go and seek help, and you should do it rather urgently, especially if you're a smoker. And in the older male population, the middle-aged male population, or when you get to 50 and over, if you suddenly completely lose control of your urination, and especially if you start leaking at night, that's really quite a worrying sign. And both of those conditions can be caused by quite dangerous things. There's a lot of other causes for these things, but because of the more scary things which can cause both of these problems, I really encourage anybody who's presenting like this to go and get help as soon as they can.
0: Okay, and let's talk about function. Why do certain parts of the urinary system or pelvic floor stop functioning properly? Are these just changes always related to age, or are there other contributing factors?
1: No, yes, of course, there's a lot of urology problems which are commoner as you age. And yes, some of them are related to aging tissue. But prostates just enlarge with age. And so if you get old enough, eventually the prostate will also become large enough to cause trouble. Some of the other things which can damage the urinary system a lot, smoking. Smoking can affect your tissues and also increase your risk for bladder cancer. And in women, pregnancies and childbirth can have quite severe impact on the pelvic floor and the bladder and the whole region in general. So there's quite a few things which can affect your urinary function, to be honest. So you can't avoid all of these things. You also have to live a good life. But yeah. Unfortunately, you know, as you age, the mileage does catch up a little bit more than when you're still young and you haven't had, you know, pregnancies and a prostate that's enlarged, etc.
0: Wow. Doc, for someone who had colon cancer, say, for example, they found out too late that they've got colon cancer and it's already spread across, you know, in the entire body. Is it recommended that they should, you know, just let time pass and not get the bag attached on? Or is that something that is entirely up to the patient, whether they want the bag or they don't want the bag?
1: So colon cancer is not within the urology field, but when it comes to colon cancer, there's multiple treatment modalities that you can use. So it's not only an operation, you know, it's the type of cancer which, depending on which part of the colon it's in, would probably be treated with not just an operation. You would probably have other, you know, chemo and radiation, et cetera. So, and, you know, if it's a localized cancer, you know, patients can do very well. And sometimes if they do surgery for it, you don't have to have a permanent bag. You know, it might be a temporary bag. So I think, unfortunately, you can't have a blanket rule for each patient. It depends exactly, you know, how advanced and how big and exactly where and the patient's other general condition. So it's not a universal thing that everybody needs who has that, and it might not be permanent either. So it depends on every individual patient, and obviously that decision is made with your doctor and usually with more than one doctor, with a team of doctors that are experienced in treating that.
0: Looking at bladder cancer, how does this cancer affect the urinary system most commonly, and why is early detection so critical for successful treatment?
1: Yeah, so bladder cancer is one of those things that would commonly present with blood in the urine, and that's why when we hear blood in the urine, especially visible blood in the urine, we get quite nervous, especially in people who are heavy smokers, have smoked for more than 5 years. And it causes little growths within the bladder and sometimes even in the kidney pipes. And if you find it early, you know, it might just be that you go with a small little camera and you just shave or burn them off, and then you just follow up. But within a very short time in the aggressive ones, they can progress quite quickly within a few weeks to months and spread through the bladder and to the rest of the body. And obviously, if you've just got one little small thing that you burn off versus something that spread the rest of the body, the treatments that you'd require for the more advanced things that are more extensive are a lot more impactful on your quality of life than just having one little procedure where you go and burn the things off. So it really is very, very important, if you do present like that, you get help as soon as possible to make sure that you have an early diagnosis instead of a late diagnosis.
0: And I think that is our biggest problem, is that we leave it for when it's too late, even though sometimes we might see there's blood in the urine, etc. But it's always like, and especially for women, sometimes we tend to overlook it because we would think that it is part of our menstruation. And then you just, you know, just forget about it, not actually realizing that there could be more to that, and especially if you don't have your menses at the time. Doc, when it comes to bladder, kidney or prostate cancer, are there symptoms people should be aware of, or can these cancers sometimes develop silently?
1: Yes, I think we've already spoken a little bit about bladder cancer.
0: Yes.
1: Kidney cancers can also present with blood in the urine, and kidney cancers we usually nowadays find by mistake. People go and have an ultrasound for just a sore tummy or heartburn or whatever, and then we find it by mistake. But I think one of the cancers which where you may not have any symptoms with having a cancer on board is prostate cancer. So it's actually an ideal cancer that we like to screen for, because that's the kind of thing which may have no symptoms up until quite late within the progression of the disease. So if you can find it quite early with a simple blood test, you can really impact what the future looks like living with that cancer if you find it early. And as I said, you might have absolutely no symptoms at all. So it really is, you know, one of our cancers where we can make a very big impact if patients just go for a simple blood test every year from the age of 50, or if you have a family history, you go for that prostate blood test from the age of 40 or 45 if there's a family history of prostate cancer.
0: Wow. Let's look at female female organs. So female urology is often overlooked. What are some of the most common conditions women experience, such as urinary incontinence? I hope I've said that correctly.
1: Or yes, incontinence. You can just say urine leakage. It's the easier way.
0: Okay. Or pelvic floor disorders, and why should they simply live with it? Before you give me an answer on that, Doc, can you please just tell us what is pelvic floor disorders?
1: So basically, the pelvic floor, that's, if you look at the, your pelvis as a bone, is a ring of bones. Mm-hmm. And then you basically have this hammock of muscles that joins to this circle of muscles, which basically holds all your stuff inside. Because if you didn't have it, it would just fall out the bottom. So the pelvic floor is that group of muscles which literally holds everything inside that little bony ring. And that, obviously, in a woman, has to have gaps in it for the birth canal, for delivery, and also for your urine pipe, and also for your stool. In men, they only have a hole for their pee pipe and for the stool passage. And obviously, because that thing needs to hold everything in, if it doesn't work, you get things like prolapse, and you get leakage of urine, and you might even get pain as well, you know. So it's a very important group of muscles. And you can think of, if you're loading it, like with pregnancies or where you deliver a very large baby, it can easily get damaged. So that's literally when one talks about pelvic floor dysfunction, it can be anything from leaking urine to prolapse and even severe pain. And in some patients, in women, they might have severe sexual problems as well, which forms part of that pelvic floor and what would be encompassed by that term, pelvic floor dysfunction.
0: Okay, so why shouldn't they simply live with it? I mean, maybe I should ask this question. Many of us as women, when we find that we have perhaps cancer of the, of the organs, the kidney or the bladder, it's almost like it's a death sentence. There's nothing more that can be done. But yet there is help out there. There is the chemo that you can do, etc. But I know that I've heard quite a few women who's had cancer and they've passed on, but they opted not to do chemotherapy because they felt it was a death sentence.
1: Yes, I think I think the cancers are very different from these quality of life problems, which are the pelvic floor disorders. And you know, I think it's a very personal choice what treatment you choose to have. I do think that people are very unaware of what treatments are available nowadays, and they are very unaware of what to expect when you have these treatments, and also how these treatments can impact your survival, you know, and how they're going to impact your quality of life. And I think this is where the problem comes in, because sometimes as doctors, we're not very good at communicating with patients, you know. So if you tell somebody, if you have this treatment, you're going to feel sick for X amount of months, this is the side effects you can have, but you may live 6 years longer or 5 years longer or 4 years longer. And I think that's where the problem comes in. It's people are afraid of the unknown. And unfortunately, we don't always as doctors tell patients the information they should have. And I think many patients, especially older patients, aren't comfortable asking doctors these kind of questions, you know. So, you know, if you went to a shop and bought a couch, you would say, here's a 20,000 rand couch and a 5,000 rand couch. The one can lean back, the other one can't, you know. But the more expensive one's going to last you 30 years and the other one's going to last you too, you know. So we need to actually be more involved in treatment decisions, and I think that by empowering patients with that kind of information, they really can make a decision that fits their life better, you know.
0: Definitely.
1: And we'll break that fear that people have of very, very difficult treatment like chemotherapy, you know.
0: And I'm sure that there are groups of people with, you know, they meet on a monthly basis or whatever, that have perhaps colon cancer or bladder cancer or whatever. And it's like a safe haven for you to go to. So you can ask any question that you want to. And all the other patients that are there are kind of like a help. They're helping each other. Are there any such groups around?
1: Well, yes, there is. Okay. I was hoping that you'd give me the door, you'd open the door for me to talk about this. So we have a very strong South African Prostate Cancer Foundation.
0: Okay.
1: You can find them easily online. You can follow them. They have support groups, and they're quite a useful resource for men who are living with prostate cancer. But beyond that, they also on their platform have a lot of information about male health as well. So, I mean, that resource is excellent. Considering that prostate cancer is the most common cancer in men,
0: correct.
1: It really is, you know, you can reach, there's a lot of men who might be able to use that information just because it's such a common condition. Mm. And also men don't tend to talk easily about things.
0: Correct.
1: So it is a really a good platform to kind of engage with.

0: You know, if you have prostate cancer, you can get a lot of information there. But also because, as a man over the age of 50, as I mentioned before, you should perhaps be screening, and it can give you a portal to where to find that information and what that kind of process would entail.
1: So if a person doesn't have a history of cancer in the family, what would you suggest men do just to be on the safe side? Should they go for checkups like how we do with breast cancer, or you know, if they are fine and there's nothing wrong, to just leave it?
0: No. I believe that all men over the age of 50 should go for their annual prostate blood test. We previously used to always say that we need to feel the prostate as well, and that really did scare a lot of men away because they were afraid of us urologists, because they know we want to feel their prostates, and it's very intrusive for, and obviously a very scary thing for most men. But if you look at the South African prostate cancer guidelines, it actually doesn't recommend that you need the finger test. You can literally just have a blood test, and you don't even have to go to a urologist for that. You can literally just go to your general practitioner and have that blood test done. So if you've got no family history and no symptoms, if you're a man over 50, you should just go and have an annual prostate blood test. Mm. We also call that a PSA.
1: Oh, okay. So that is what PSA stands for. I always see it in the surgeon, and I never ever asked what does PSA stand for. Doc, just thinking about men in general, and I know that we tend to concentrate a lot on women, but just thinking of men in general, like you mentioned, they are afraid of going for tests because they're afraid of the unknown. But isn't it better to know than rather to leave it and only to find out when it has spread completely?
0: Yes, you know, so prostate cancer, definitely, that's one of the cancers you really, you know, bladder cancer, as I already mentioned, you want to know, but prostate cancer, really, it makes a very big difference what treatment is available to you if you get an early diagnosis. It completely changes how your life's going to look after treatment if you get an early diagnosis versus a late diagnosis. So in some patients, when we diagnose prostate cancer, if we find it very early, sometimes we don't even do any treatment. We just watch them and only give treatment once that cancer looks like it's becoming a bit more aggressive or progressing, you know. So I think it really is important to know, because it also has implications for your family, because in prostate cancer there can be a very strong family risk with prostate cancer, a genetic risk. So if you know that you have it, you can also tell the other men in your family, go and be tested, so that perhaps they have a more aggressive subtype, and for them to be screened would save their life, you know. So I think not only for yourself, but for the rest of the family, it's very, very important that screening gets done. And as I said, it's just a blood test.
1: Yeah.
0: Not too scary.
1: I think that's the scariest part, is that needle going up in their arm. I mean, it's only women that can take it, but a man normally squinges when they say, okay, we need to draw some blood. So that is with men, unfortunately. You know, Doc, I always tell my cousins, especially the lady cousins, that we need to go for a mammogram at least once every 4 years, I think it is, because from my paternal grandmother, they had cancer in, you know, amongst the sisters. So even though my granny didn't have the cancer, but I still make it a point of going for a mammogram to make sure that everything is okay. And I suppose this is something for the men as well. And I think that is why I asked the question about men, you know, being proactive and taking that stance and saying, you know, I know it is not in my family, but maybe, just maybe, I could be the one in the family that has it. So let me go and get a clean bill of health. But men, you know, it's like we say, men don't, I think men become more squeamish with needles, etc., than what women are.
0: I don't agree. I think things are changing. Okay. Things are changing. The young men are different. They're different. They're more open. They're more free.
1: Think
0: society doesn't put as many of these traditional limitations on men as, you know, men of the say 50 years ago had. And I think that's a very good thing. I think that's a good thing. I think life is, you know, life and that health-seeking behavior. I, you know, know, obviously as urologists,

0: A lot of men, I think younger men are a lot more proactive in health-seeking behavior. And I think it's just because the way and the role and the expectations and the, you know, this macho, you can't be sick, that's a sign of weakness, is changing. And that's
1: That's
0: for a good.
1: fantastic.
0: That really is a good change, in my opinion, at least as a, from our point of view.
1: No, that is a brilliant. I'm glad that you actually rectified me on it because I was just mentioning it on what I would hear from people talking. So, but it's nice to know, and I know that the youngsters are very proactive when it comes to their health as well. They're very into having to eat healthy foods opposed to eating junk foods, etc. So it's great to know that it is heading in that direction. Doc, what are the risks of delaying treatment? At what point does waiting too long make treatment more complicated or reduce the chances of a full recovery?
0: Yeah, I think it depends on what you're dealing with. So, I mean, if you're dealing with blood in the urine, or you know, at those severe changes in your urination pattern that I mentioned before, that really can, you know, it can really cause you great harm. But if you're looking at the, you know, if the quality of life, pelvic floor conditions in women with incontinence and prolapse and sexual dysfunction related to pelvic floor dysfunction, those conditions, you know, they aren't necessarily going to, you know, become significantly worse, or may not become worse, and they may not harm you or cause damage to your body. But from my perception, many women, they suffer for a very long time. And although it doesn't make the, you know, the condition worse or cause more damage to your body that's permanent, it creates such a horrible psychological effect and a self-esteem kind of reduction in these women, that although they don't have this physical damage to their bodies getting worse as a cancer would gnaw away at your body and spread, it really does erode at these ladies' self-esteem and really quality of life. And that's I think is for me a great concern, that women don't feel empowered enough to go and seek help earlier. And this long-term damage and what it does to your sense of self and your, you know, your position in your family and society is really quite far-reaching. So I think although we focus on cancers, we really need to look at all these functional bladder disorders and things which cause urinary leakage and discomfort and prolapse, because patients suffer for very, very long before they finally get the confidence to go and seek help. And we need, really need to change that and make it easier for patients to seek health, you know, that kind of care, to reduce that really long years, many long years of suffering, before they actually finally get help with their problem.
1: I fully agree with what you're saying there, Doc. Doc, a message that came in and it says, if you got cancer in the ovary, is that a high risk or is it not? What can be done in this case? A cure for that?
0: Well, it depends what stage and what type it is. And that one would literally have to, that's a long discussion depending on exactly what kind of stage and grade, so how far it's spread and exactly what subtype it is. And I would recommend that that person needs to have a very good discussion with the doctor that's taking care of them. And probably the most important thing is to always take somebody with you, because what tends to happen is if you've got a diagnosis like that, the doctor will talk to you and explain everything, but the shock of it is often so overwhelming that people forget what's actually been discussed with them. So it's always good to take an extra pair of ears that can kind of take a lot more of the information on board. So yeah, that is something which that patient definitely will have to have quite a lot more advice on, especially if they're not quite sure where their disease, you know, what their stage and grade is.
1: And I always, you know, whenever I hear cancer, it always breaks my heart, especially cancer in children. It really breaks my heart because of the pain that they're going through, and you as a parent that can't take that pain away for them. Doc, looking at trauma, cancer surgery or congenital conditions can sometimes affect normal urinary function. How can specialized reconstructive surgery help restore function and improve a person's quality of life? And also, just to asking that particular question, also with men, I mean, how will it affect the intimate relationship with their partner or with their wife?
0: Yes, I think this is probably the thing which concerns most men, and this is in the prostate cancer environment. The treatments that we give for prostate cancer can affect your erectile, your ability to get erections and your sexual function. And it can also affect your ability to hold urine. So urinary leakage and sexual problems are two of the most feared complications when it comes to the treatment of prostate cancer. That being said, you know, with modern surgical techniques, especially the advent of the robotic removal of the prostate, the chance for those complications have reduced. And if you do get those complications, there are also treatments for those. So, and this also speaks to looking for your di or trying to get a diagnosis early, because if you get a diagnosis early and you have a small cancer in the prostate and you then have to have the prostate removed, you could have a kind of operation where they try to save the nerves that actually cause the penis to become erect, and then your chance of having a reasonable sex life after the operation is much better, obviously, than if when you've got a big tumor that was found late and where the actually there's involvement of those nerves already, you know. So, and this is the key, is that one has to find it early, and also pick the right treatment, you know. So there are obvious, every cancer treatment has complications, but when it comes to prostate cancer, the outcomes after surgery and after radiation is they are both good.
1: And also, Doc, if the man finds out that he's got prostate cancer, for example, and he's newly married, he wants to start a family. Can he still be able to perform to start a family, or will there be implications, or perhaps where they'll find more pain instead of not having any pain, kind of a thing?
0: Yes, so you know, with prostate cancer, obviously, if you're removing the prostate, it's a gland which is very important in your sexual function. So it would be difficult to get a normal pregnancy after removal of the prostate or after radiation of the prostate. Also to note that these are often in patients that are older. So, you know, but you and usually by that time people have had their have already completed their families. But if you look at, for instance, testicular cancers, which are happening in young men, what we do in that patient population is we actually bank sperm. So they will, before they have their treatment, they will, yeah, they will put some, they will store sperm, so that if, say, after their treatment, they have fertility problems, they would still be able to actually have children that are, you know, from their, you know, related to them genetically by using that bank sperm. So it's not ideal, but it is possible. And especially, you know, if one's in that situation, you really do need to speak to your urologist about that, so that one does that banking. So it's, you know, if you collect that you know, those specimens before you have your treatment, it is always possible later on down the line to still have a pregnancy using that banked sperm.
1: Oh, wow. I actually forgot about the bank sperm part of it, but it's nice to know. So, you know, if there is a time when you want to start your family, you know, if you're younger and you do have prostate cancer, then at least you know there is a way of falling pregnant. So, urinary tract infections are common, but repeated infections can sometimes indicate a more serious underlying problem. When should someone seek further medical investigation?
0: So, unfortunately, women get infections quite commonly. So it's one of the commonest things I see as a female urologist. If you get more as a woman, if you're a young woman or a sexually active woman, if you get more than two infections within 6 months, or three infections within a year, then you're considered recurrent urinary tract infections, and you need further investigation. If the person with the infection is a young child or a man, they probably should go for some kind of investigation if they get an infection. And the reason for that is, in children and men, when they get infections, you often your chance of finding something which is actually wrong with the urological system is a lot more common than in young sexually active women. And obviously also if you have other symptoms with the infection, so if you've got a lot of pain, or if you've got blood that you, visible blood that you see, or you know, those kind of things which are not part of just the normal, you know, bladder infection that you know, young women know and quite regularly get, then those patients need to go for further investigation. But that being said, recurrent infections are very, very common in women, and they are very, very debilitating, you know. Mm. So it is a real problem to deal with and can significantly impact your quality of life. And unfortunately, they become a little bit more common when you get to the menopause time. Mm. And they can be quite difficult to manage and to get on top of, unfortunately, and cause a lot of misery before we solve that problem for some patients.
1: Definitely. Doc, I know that IBS is not what we're talking about this evening, but what if you've been diagnosed with IBS? Can that actually lead to cancer?
0: No, there's no connection between irritable bowel syndrome and cancer. It is very, very common. It's actually quite interesting because irritable bowel syndrome is one of the you know, functional bowel abnormalities, which is often seen with one of the conditions that we see, a functional bladder condition called painful bladder syndrome. And it falls into that kind of chronic pelvic pain cluster of conditions. And often patients that have that also have stress headaches and fibromyalgia as well. So it's a condition which falls within this cluster, which unfortunately is quite difficult to manage. But no, those patients don't have the extra risk of cancer. Thank goodness.
1: Thank goodness for that, indeed. They say prevention is always better than cure. What everyday habits can people adopt to keep their kidneys, bladder, and urinary tract healthy? And we love eating junk food, Doc.
0: Yes, you know, I tell people these things all the time, but then they just want a tablet. But if I have to think of the things, don't smoke. Do not smoke. Do not ever start smoking. It has a lot of consequences, which literally only catch up with you when it's too late, after you've already done the 10 to 15 years of smoking. Drink more fluid, also very important. Drink more than 1.5 liters of fluid a day. And then look after your body in general. You know, if you are somebody who's a bit overweight, or somebody who comes from a family where high blood pressure and diabetes is a problem, go for screening, because both uncontrolled blood pressure and uncontrolled sugar can really wreak havoc on your urological system, both your kidneys and your bladder. So it really is useful to know that you have those conditions and manage them and control them well over, you know, over your lifetime, to prevent you from getting the consequences of poor control.
1: Indeed. Doc, I know we spoke about smoking, but I see the new fad is vaping. How bad is that for people, and especially in young kids? You actually find them vaping from a very young age, and I'm sure that that will destroy them as well.
0: Yeah, I think, you know, it took us multiple decades to find out how damaging cigarette smoking was. Multiple decades, and I think we eventually will get more and more information about the damaging effects of vaping beyond just the consequences that can have for your lung function and the consequences that those high nicotine doses can have on your body in general. So I would say, you know, people always say, oh, it's much safer, but I wouldn't recommend it.
1: I fully agree with you. The only thing I like about vaping is a different scent that comes from it. It's either cherry scent or rose scent, and that is as far as it goes. But whenever I see young kids vaping, I actually ask them, why are you vaping? Well, we're not allowed to smoke. So, excuse me, then what are you doing? Vaping is more more of a harm than what normal smoking is. But I don't think that our young kids in this day and age truly understand, you know, what vaping can do for them. Talking about the cancers that we are talking about, Doc, do you think it is advisable for schools to start having programs where they make the children see how cancer actually can destroy their lives? You know, just having a conversation with them, because when you're young, you want to try everything, whether it's good for you, whether it's not good for you. But do you think that that is something that the education department should start implementing as well?
0: Well, I think these conversations need to start at home. But that is probably my personal kind of thing. I understand not everybody has parents at home who can have these conversations. And I think this, you know, this general public health education needs to happen not only in schools, I think in, you know, for everybody, because I don't think that people are always aware of many of the things that are dangerous to their health. And I think there's just so many health priorities. I don't think our government gets to dealing with all of them, unfortunately. But yes, I do agree. I think that the children probably do need to be exposed to it early, and they need to be, you know, they also need to know what healthy living looks like.
1: Exactly.
0: And unfortunately, if you're not getting it at home, because not all grown-ups and parents make good decisions for themselves, it probably the school is a good place to have it. But I really do think that one needs to be an example to your children, because teaching your children healthy living habits and, you know, kind of instilling a love of exercising in your children will really create a much easier life for them as they grow up. You know, it's very difficult to unlearn habits when you're old.
1: Yes, indeed. I'm not going to comment on that one, Doc. At the moment, I suffer from fog brain. You tell me something now, next minute I'll forget about what you said. That's how bad I am. So access to specialist healthcare can seem out of reach for many South Africans. If someone is concerned about their symptoms but has limited financial resources, where should they start and what affordable treatment pathways are available?
0: Yeah, so I think where you start is, it depends, you know, what your symptoms are. It's very easy to get things like glucose testing and blood pressure testing at a clinic level. The first port of call, though, for any serious concern should be your primary healthcare physician or your general practitioner or your primary healthcare clinic. And they can then assess you and refer you where appropriate. In terms of, I always talk about prostate cancer because it's obviously the commonest cancer in men, and we do have some high-risk populations in South Africa for men who don't have access to specialist healthcare. They should perhaps look at the South African Prostate Cancer Foundation site and follow them. They're on multiple of the social media platforms because they offer screening drives for prostate cancer every now and again, and they do them nationally. So that's a useful place to look if you want prostate cancer screening. I do think that we need to involve our general practitioners more, and they really should be able to help and refer you appropriately and at least to diagnose or steer you in the right direction with some of the scarier or, you know, more dangerous diagnoses once you develop these, you know, these concerning symptoms before you try and access, because you might just go the wrong pathway, you know. Yeah. So the primary healthcare physician really should be the point person on dealing with these conditions.
1: Indeed. Doc, tell us, give us a day in the life of a urologist specialist. From the time you walk into your room till the time you've got to leave, and just you know, how patients feel when you tell them, you know, you've got cancer, and just how they deal with it. Share that information with us, please.
0: Well, you know, I can't tell you how they deal with it because I'm not living in their skin, you know. I don't know where patients go home to. I don't know who they speak to. I just have them in that very short space with me. And the best I can hope to do is equip them with the information related to their diagnosis and what is probably going to happen to them and what to expect in future, you know, and give them as much information as possible. Unfortunately, you know, getting a bad diagnosis is, you know, it doesn't only change your life in terms of, you know, what's going to happen to you in the next few months and perhaps shorten your life expectancy. It's going to change the life of your entire family and loved ones as well. So it's really hard to kind of give bad information, but I think it's something that we have to do, you know. I must be honest, as many times as I give bad news, I also get to give good news, you know.
1: Sure.
0: I've had a I've had a patient recently who's had a very severe malignancy or very bad cancer of his bladder, who's actually in remission now and
1: Oh,
0: who's doing
1: wow.
0: very well. And, so it's not all doom and gloom. Not every patient with cancer is going to die. Not every patient with cancer is going to be disfigured or have their life changed forever. They may have a period where they need treatment and then they'll carry on with their lives and live very good, productive lives,
1: Oh.
0: So cancer is not a universally terrible diagnosis in terms of your future, the rest of your life, or dying earlier than you need to. It does mean a lot of bother for a while, but I think people need to think of cancer as, you can have many other bad things happen to you. You can have a stroke, you can have a heart attack, and when one looks at many of our urology cancers, your prognosis is a lot better than if you had, for instance, a stroke. So many of our cancers have very good outcomes with appropriate treatment if diagnosed early. So I think one also has to give patients that information and have them understand, because people are very afraid when they hear cancer
1: Oh,
0: and
1: definitely.
0: they immediately think they're going to die soon. But that's not true. And prostate cancer particularly is a cancer that takes very long to actually cause somebody's death, even when it is a bad one, so it becomes a chronic disease and you have to live with it for 5 or 10 years. So I think it is really, one needs to be less afraid of getting a bad diagnosis and get the information about what the implications are, because people become very, very nervous and worry a lot about when they're going to die, when they need to kind of think about when they're going to live, actually. That's because really, many patients with cancers do live very, very long time, even if we can't cure them.
1: No, that's for certain. I've heard of quite a few people who say they've gone into remission, which is absolutely wonderful. And then they also say that the best thing to do is take the advice of the doctor. If the doctor says do it because it's going to work for you, it's going to help you, sit with your family, talk to them, and get into it immediately and not delay it. And I think with many of us, we tend to delay our advice, or rather the advice we give to other people. Doc, what about a man who has various comorbidities, including being on dialysis, and now they get told that they've got prostate cancer? What happens in an instance like that?
0: Well, it depends if it's if it so it depends on the type of prostate cancer in terms of what is the aggressiveness of the cancer, and it depends on the extent of the cancer as well. So where is it? Is it just in the prostate? Has it spread to the bones or to the lymph glands or somewhere else? And based on that, you can give a tailored treatment. So some patients who are going to, you have a reasonable life expectancy, they might not be healthy enough for an operation, but they might be healthy enough to get radiation treatment. And in some patients, they might just need hormone treatment to slow the cancer down. In prostate cancer, there's also a lot of new drugs becoming available to control the cancer, even when it has spread beyond the prostate. So, we can, with various modalities, we can control cancers, even in patients that have other illnesses. However, also in patients that are very ill and have limited life expectancy, sometimes they live with a cancer if the cancer is not symptomatic. And say, for instance, they've got another terminal diagnosis, then we may not treat them, or we may only treat them when they become symptomatic. So it's very variable what kind of treatment patients need to control their cancers
1: Indeed.
0: and their symptoms.
1: Doc, finally, what message would you like to leave with our listeners about listening to their bodies and seeking help before a small problem becomes a serious one?
0: Yes, I find when we, because I talk to men so often, I always think of car analogies. And pretty much, if your car is making a noise, you really aren't going to ignore it, because you're going to break down on the N2 in the middle of the night, and that's going to be a disaster, or you're going to have your car engine seize. So, you need to go. If your body's not functioning and it's complaining, you need to go and have it seen to. Because you have to remember, you only have one body for this life. It's not like a car where you can trade it in and get a 5-year finance plan and then buy a new one. Yeah, so you need to take care of your body. You need to listen to it, and you need to treat it with respect. Mm. Because if you don't, it is going to break down on you. And then, you know, people always say, oh, if I die, I die. But that's not the worst that can happen. What happens if you live, and you live in a broken body for a very long time, unable to do the things that you want? So that's, you know, what I'd like people to remember. If your body is, you need to take care of it. You need to take good care of it, because it's the only one you have. And if you want to live a good life, then you need to do some maintenance, yeah. You know, and that's important.
1: And the body is the holy grail. I mean, it's been given to you, blessed by our Creator. So it's important that we need to look after it. Doctor, thank you so much for joining us this evening. It's been a pleasure talking to you. A lot of new things that I've learned as well. You know, doing a program on radio, you always hear new stuff. So thank you very much to you. Please thank your family for granting you the time to talk to us and to our listeners. Until we chat again, have a beautiful evening. I'll leave you in the protection of God Almighty.
0: Thank you very much. God bless you too. Good night.
1: Thank you. Bye. Our thanks to Dr. Lisa Kistner for sharing her expertise and reminding us that our urinary health is an essential part of our overall well-being. Many urological conditions are highly treatable, especially when diagnosed early. Don't ignore persistent symptoms or assume they're just part of aging. Seeking medical advice sooner rather than later can prevent complications and help you maintain a healthier, more active life. Well, that's it from the Lifestyle Matters team. From Shabir and myself, I bid thee all khuda hafiz.

0: 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Hear the difference.
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